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1: a space where generations come together in conversation that seek to spark curiosity, inspire innovation, and feed the curious mind. 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

0: Okay, how many people in here have ever been in love? I know none of the guys gonna raise their hand, but how many of y'all ever been in love? Well, I know none of the guys been in love. We don't get in love, right? Oh, let this black man right here tell what his idea of love is. Because not all the time we hear young black men talk about love. About your personal definition. Don't tell me what Webster thinks. Huh?
1: Do everything for that person.
0: Okay, everything like what? Explain. Let him talk, come on. If I asked him to talk about a fancy car, he'd be right on point. But we want to talk about love. You can do it. What do you think? You said you love somebody. You should know why you love them, right?
2: That way.
0: No,
2: yeah.
0: You know
2: that
0: you want to talk to him because he stands out. It's like you got a glow or something.
2: That's deep,
0: what I'm talking about. I thought that was a
3: beautiful
4: point. Anybody else want
3: to
4: deal with
3: that? And sometimes, like, when they try to act funny in front of the boys and they get around and they say they love you, they can't love you. Because love wouldn't do that.
4: More to love than that.
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Join me, Jimmy Moyaha, on the SAFM Market Update with MoneyWeb, Mondays to Thursdays, 6 to 7pm, as we break down the key market trends, top financial stories, and smart investment insights all in one place. It's everything you need to stay financially informed and ahead of the curve.

0: Well, the words are in the song, aren't they always? Good morning to you. We made it after all. Brand new day, gorgeous. What do they say? It's Tuesday. Come on in. Welcome to it. Quantum time it is. You are quantum, as I keep saying. I need to remind you because soon you'll realize that expansive quality. Just looking back a day or so, a week, maybe a month, and then by the end of the year, we are going to have conversations. 3 after 3 a.m. Welcome to it, the Tuesday edition. It's all about the application of technology in your life, in particular to advance it. But we know that that gap, as it gets smaller and smaller, that gap, the divide that initially was between humanity, capacity, development, and the application of technology, as that gap comes together, there's a redefining process with regards to how we utilize technology, and in particular, how technology then speaks to us and does what we want to do, right? That gap might not come together in all its eternity, but if we keep working to understand how we can apply technology to ease up our lives and put on manual what needs to be on manual so that we can accelerate decisions, we'll have a better world. All right, so all of that and a bit more up my sleeve for you this morning. So let's start it off with this question. It affects business owners, entrepreneurs, and even anyone earning a salary. When you hear the word accountant, what comes to mind? All right, what comes to mind? Perhaps it's someone preparing tax returns, balancing your books, checking spreadsheets, or making sure the numbers add up. Right, the numbers are important. But what if I told you that artificial intelligence can now analyze financial data in seconds? Maybe you know that. Detect unusual transactions before any human really notices them. And more importantly, forecast a future cash flow and even prepare financial reports. We know that in a workspace that takes up so much time. So when that is eliminated, what is the task? Tasks that once took hours or even days can now be completed almost instantly. So the question that it raises is if technology can do much of the routine work, what becomes the real value of an accountant? Is it all still about number crunching? Or is it about helping businesses make better decisions? Because perhaps we're witnessing one of the biggest transformations in the finance profession. Not the disappearance of accountants, no, but the reinvention of accounting itself. And if that's true, every business owner should be paying attention. Finances count. If your business embraces these technologies, you may gain significant advantage over those that don't. What are your thoughts? Do you apply artificial intelligence or the available applications to ease the workflow, in particular with finance? Tracking is all important. Come on in. I'm tracking how you're doing. Where you're from? How you doing? Say good morning. How's the city, the community, town? Let's do this, family. It's together until 5. We are together at least until 5 a.m. My name is Angela Ludek, and you're welcome to join the community. Let's do that on WhatsApp Connect, 0614-104-107.
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0: We just had a discussion in the studio that we haven't heard Sade for the longest time. In particular, this track, The Sweetest Taboo. Now, that album is that one album that you will play over and over again and never tire of. Michael Jackson, Man in the Mirror, I guess the same goes. Have you looked in the mirror before? Have you looked at yourself today, right? Looking at yourself and saying, yes, I love you. Remember that? One of our life design sessions in making sure that you face yourself and understand your worth and the value within yourself. A good morning to you. 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A good morning, I believe, from KG.
1: Good morning, SAFM. Good morning, Sis Angela. Good morning, the Quantum family. KG here in Stacks Room. Greeting everybody with a brand new day.
0: You know it. Thank you, KG. Always clocking in, right? Waking up slowly before the sun rises. We do this collectively. Come on in, Quantum Time. So if you want to let us know how you're doing and check in, do that on WhatsApp. We connect the dots and make sure that you heard. 70 minutes past 3 a.m. and we're looking at the quantum field of the application of technology in your life with regards to your business, your personal accounting, and more importantly, the understanding of how we utilize applications of technology in financial technology. So it's been accessible, right? Technology has never been more accessible, and that divide gets smaller and smaller. Today, you can register a company online. You can accept digital payments as such and make your business on social media. Market it. Do whatever you need to do. Manage your finances from your smartphone. You can use AI to write business plans, even automate your bookkeeping. In many ways, it's never been easier to start a business. And yet, we continue to see thousands of businesses close their doors every year. Why? Is it because entrepreneurs don't have access to technology? Is it all about that? Or is it because technology can never replace financial understanding? Having software doesn't automatically mean you understand cash flow. Having dashboards doesn't guarantee good decisions. And then having data doesn't mean you know what the data is trying to tell you. Data points are very important, but to interpret them is where the value lies. Perhaps one of the biggest challenges facing entrepreneurs today is the digital transformation. It's financial literacy, isn't it? Because technology can provide information, surely, but people still need the knowledge and the judgment to act on it. Maybe the future of business isn't about replacing people with technology. Maybe it's about combining technology with smarter financial decision making. What do you think? So, we're discussing exactly that this morning, the application of accounting through technology in our lives and more importantly, in business and entrepreneurship. Connect with us on WhatsApp. Let me give you that number again. Save it as the top, 0614 104 107. Right, we'll have this discussion and unpack the ever-changing role of accountancy or an accountant as such in about 20 minutes.
2: Hashtag SAFM Quantum.

Beautiful sounds. Another throwback there with absolute classic, undeniable favoritism to Mafiki Zolo and Must Cause Nate with Amagama in a double up. 3:30 it is. Good morning to you. If you've just woken up, come on in. You're right on time. It's a Tuesday, so we look at the application of technology in your life and in business, and bring you into the conversation this morning. Whether you're an entrepreneur, a finance professional, or a student, or simply someone interested in where business is heading, this conversation is about you and for you. I'd like you to think of these questions. Number one, if artificial intelligence can prepare financial reports, detect fraud, and forecast cash flow faster than humans, should businesses still be paying for traditional accounting services? Or do accountants need to evolve into technology-enabled advisors who help businesses interpret information rather than simply prepare it? Where do you see the real value? Secondly, technology has made it easier than ever to start a business. You can launch online, you can launch your online store, you can advertise on social media.

0: But here's the question. Are we actually making better business decisions because we have more data? Are we? Or are we becoming overwhelmed by the information? Too many data points. Has access to data outpaced our ability to understand it? So when I say access to data in this point, is access to the data points driven from AI? And in a world where everyone has access to similar technology, could the real competitive advantage simply be by knowing how to ask the right questions? We'd love to hear from you this morning. Do you think AI will transform accounting for the better? Are entrepreneurs relying too much on technology and not enough on financial knowledge? And are we using the data points to become smarter businesses, or just really busier ones? You know how it goes. Because perhaps the future of accounting isn't really about technology. Perhaps it's about how wisely we choose to use it. Come on in on WhatsApp. You can stay anonymous, share a story, ask a question. 0614 104 107. Connect with us also by calling studio 086 000 2032. Our next conversation is exactly this, right? Talking about how technology, accounting, and economics are building a future of finance and redefining how accounting works within the application of technology. Standing by to talk to us, we have Khanya Banzana Nzo, who is an accountant and the managing director of Creative Bookkeepers.
1: The people are no longer interested in having equal rights with the white people in South Africa. They want the tables to be turned so that the white man can get a taste of his own medicine and feel what it was like to be oppressed.
2: Seychelles gained independence in 1976. A small nation with a global tourism reputation, tourism and fishing drive the economy. One of Africa's highest income countries per capita. But challenges remain. Climate change, rising sea levels, and economic dependence on tourism.
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0: from the album of the same name, Simply Red and Stars. Quite a few throwbacks this morning. It's to all its glory, music setting the stage for your Tuesday, right? The application of technology is what we discuss on Tuesdays. And this morning, we're fundamentally looking at how technology is redefining accounting. Right? I've asked you a few questions, particularly if you're a business owner or you work with making sure that your numbers are in a row. Maybe it's bookkeeping, maybe there are old school platforms you use, or you simply do it old school and you work your mind to bring in the maths. But in a changing world, utilizing the application of technology can truly change things up for business owners and becomes more than simply number crunching. But it becomes about the data points and how that transforms information and decisions as a business owner. And that's what we're discussing this morning. If you are utilizing artificial intelligence within your accounting formation as a business leader, if you are and you have an experience that you can quantify, you know, the difference between the old school interpretation of the traditional accountants and the new use of artificial intelligence and various applications that streamline your business when it comes to the numbers and business reports and financial reports. Let us know what your experience is and what your thoughts are. Do you see it going anywhere else? How do we utilize platforms but also understand the role or redefine the role that accountants have in the new interplay? All right, connect with us on WhatsApp, 0614 104 107. Alternatively, give us a call in studio, 086 000 2032.
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0: So accounting is experiencing one of the biggest technological shifts in history. What was once a profession focused on compliance, bookkeeping, and historical reporting, well, is rapidly becoming a technology-enabled advisory function powered by artificial intelligence, automation, cloud computing, and data analytics. At the same time, businesses are operating in an increasingly complex economic environment. Inflation, interest rates, global uncertainty, and of course, changing consumer behavior mean that business owners need more than accurate financial records. They need timely insights that help them make smarter decisions. Technology is bridging the gap, but how do we understand that and apply that? Talking to us about exactly this, we've invited accountant and the managing director of Creative Bookkeepers, Kanya Banzana Nzo. Good morning, Kanya. Really good to connect with you. Thank you for waking up before the sun rises. How are you?
2: Hi, Angela. I'm well, thanks. How are you?
0: I'm good. I'm good this morning. Looking forward to this conversation. So welcome. And jumping right in, the evolution of accounting. Wow. Accounting has traditionally been seen as compliance-driven profession, but technology seems to be changing this narrative. So how would you describe the evolution of accounting over the last decade, perhaps, and what role has technology played in that transformation, and in particular, the disruption of industries with the usage of artificial intelligence?
2: Angela, technology has definitely transformed accounting from the old school, reactive, manual, compliance-driven profession into more of a proactive, data-driven, strategic partnership. So I think by automating the repetitive tasks like the data entry, the reconciliations, not only does the software handle the higher volumes of data now, it also cuts down the hours of the manual bookkeeping down to minutes. Now with cloud accounting, we're using platforms like Xero and QuickBooks Online, which has moved general ledgers from the local hard drives to the internet. This also enables real-time collaboration between accountants and their clients, and AI has definitely also shifted the profession's focus towards financial forecasting, business advisory, and strategic decision making.
0: I mean, I think many people have possibly heard of QuickBooks, not maybe utilized that as business leaders. But let's look at the rise then of what you've shared with us in cloud computing of smart finance. We're hearing about automation, as you've indicated. Many people have moved on to automated processes, machine learning, predictive analytics. So while these technologies exist and are transforming, let's talk about the evolution of the role perhaps that the accountant plays within the spectrum of the application of technology.
2: So I think with regards to the rise of the smart finance, we're looking at the robotic process automation and AI-powered optical character recognition, which are really having the biggest impact of cutting the manual work in reconciliation, in invoice processing, expense categorization, and reporting. So businesses should really pay closer attention to predictive analytics for cash flow forecasting and continuous monitoring tools to automatically detecting anomalies and preventing fraud. So while AI is evolving rapidly, traditional core skills still remain very essential, with the studies showing that advanced Excel knowledge and human judgments are still foundational to effective finance operations. So I really think that when it comes to artificial intelligence, transforming accounting by, again, automating repetitive tasks, elevating finance professionals into strategic advisors rather than replacing them entirely.
0: I love that, though, you know, because ideally, looking at how that in itself, that role of the evolution of accountants in being strategic advisors, in bringing life to the data points, has so much value. We live in a world where we get busy, we've got all the data points, we've got the dashboards, but how we interpret this information, I think, in particularly in with regard to the context of South African businesses, environment and challenges, is critical to smarter decisions in the moment. So how do people make choices with regards to the evolving role of the accountant and communicate what their needs are with regards to the interface of this application of technology and how the accountant can help interpret data and information for better financial decisions?
2: So I think with regards to accountants, using the cloud platforms, AI and automation to basically eliminate manual data entries and unlock real-time financial insights. This technology really shifts the professions from the backward-looking bookkeeping to, again, strategic advising, allowing accountants to model the cash flow, predict the market trends, and implement data-driven growth strategies. And it's also easier now that we don't have to wait until the month has ended for you to look at the historic or looking at the historical data. You can do things real time because the cloud accounting systems that we are using now are updated real time. They predict the cash flows at that point in time. So you're able to make these decisions at this point without waiting for all the data to be processed in full.
0: Absolutely. So now let's talk very highly and importantly, digital trust and cybersecurity. As accounting does become increasingly digital and businesses are handing more sensitive financial data online, how important is cybersecurity in modern accounting and what should businesses be doing to protect themselves?
2: Cybersecurity is extremely critical in modern accounting to protect the sensitive financial records from data breaches and fraud. I have to emphasize that protecting client data isn't just an IT task, but a fundamental pillar of the professional accounting. Because one of the most important things as an accountant is that you protect the data of your clients. Businesses should therefore enforce multi-factor authentication, encrypt financial data, and routinely update all accounting software to prevent any breaches, and always making sure that the cybersecurity is 100% and on point.
0: Absolutely. Now, when we look at technology, for example, for SMEs, I mean, small businesses often assume that advanced financial technology is only for large organizations. So what affordable tools or technologies do you believe can make the biggest difference for SMEs looking to improve their financial management?
2: Cloud-based accounting, digital payment integrations, and IE-driven cash flow forecasting, I think, are the most transformative technologies for SMEs right now. These tools really automate tedious bookkeeping, accelerate payment cycles, and they provide real-time financial visibility. So they turn your financial management from a reactive administrative chore into a more proactive growth strategy. So I think one of the following tools can really make monumental differences in managing business finances. So firstly, you're looking at the cloud business accounting platforms. Again, Xero and QuickBooks being one of the most popular currently in the market for keeping your manual spreadsheets. Instead of keeping the manual spreadsheets, the software automatically pulls the bank data to reconcile transactions and then generates instant financial health reports. So Xero specifically, which is one of my favorites, widely favored for its clean interface, real-time bank reconciliations, and broad integrations with third-party business apps. So those apps, you're looking at your Simple Pays, your HubDogs, net caches, just to name a few.
0: Nice.
2: And QuickBooks, also a very good accounting system that is also popularly used by accountants currently. It's globally trusted. It's a system that helps you snap and store receipts, manage expenses, and prepare for tax seasons on the go. And then we also look at your digital payment gateways. So they look at eliminating your cash or traditional bank transfers or EFTs by offering digital payment methods dramatically reduces friction and speeds up how fast you get paid. So currently on the market, there's Yoko, which is also a very popular South African company currently, which is, I think, one of the perfect solutions for South African SMEs, which provides affordable handheld point of sales devices, a dashboard to track the sales, VAT, and the business growth. Then another popular digital payment gateway at the moment is PayFast, which is usually you'll find on your e-commerce platforms. It's a gateway that allows your customers to pay their invoices instantly using credit cards, instant EFTs, or digital wallets. Another I think I mentioned earlier is Netcash, which is also one of my popular payment platforms that I use specifically with my clients for salary processing, creditor payments, and usually in bulk, or going to load debit orders for your clients. So these are just a few options that one could use as a small, medium business or medium business just to try and help you do things not only just smarter, but also in ways that are still looking after your pocket and reducing the cost of these things.
0: Thank you for the detail on the various applications. I mean, PayFast, absolutely, I know of that. Yoko, such an incredible tool that we can utilize, and thank goodness for these applications. But as technology advances, and truly it is exponential, so too do we need to, you know, capitalize on developing the capacity that human beings add. So with that, as technology continues to reshape, particularly accounting and finance at this stage, what skills should young professionals and even entrepreneurs be developing to remain competitive in this digital economy?
2: Angela, with the new accounting technology comes new skills for accountants as
0: of
2: well
0: course.
2: To learn and develop.
0: Yeah.
2: So these accounting skills, they enable professionals to seamlessly transition into a new era of accountancy where technology plays a central role.
0: Mm-hmm.
2: And an increased demand for automation, data analytics, cloud-based software and AI in accounting means that accountants must gain the new skills to stay relevant and updated in today's evolving landscape. So for me, the top five skills that one really needs to be holding, I would say number one, technical proficiency, two, analytical skills, three, strategic thinking, four, communication, and five, visualization. These are the top skills for me that are currently young professionals should be having, and even entrepreneurs to be successful when it comes to the rising or the increasing technology within the accounting profession.
0: Thank you for, you know, tabulizing that in the top five. I see that analytics, you know, comes in second, but that human state of interpreting in context information is so valuable. So yeah, stamp to the quantity or the quality and the value that humans bring to this emerging and ever-changing evolution. Looking ahead, if we fast forward, say, 10 years, what do you think the accounting professional would look like? I mean, which emerging technologies, whether AI, blockchain, I'm not sure if blockchain is included in all developments at this stage, digital currencies, or something we haven't really perhaps imagined yet, which do you think will have the biggest impact on finance and the broader economy?
2: 10 years from now, the accounting profession definitely will be shifting from the backward-looking data processing to more predictive real-time strategy advisory. So AI, blockchain, and digital currency will definitely automate compliance and transaction verification, allowing accountants to focus entirely on enterprise risk management, sustainability reporting, and growth forecasting. So for me, when it comes to AI, so rather than the simple chatbot, AI agents will execute multi-step accounting workflows. So, for example, the invoice processing, anomaly detection, drafting financial commentaries. CPAs will transition to governance roles, verifying AI outputs and ensuring system compliance. So when it comes to blockchain and smart contracts, the distributed ledgers will enable continuous auditing by creating tamper-proof records where transactions are verified across all involved parties simultaneously. This will practically eliminate the need for manual transaction reconciliations. And lastly, when it comes to the digital currencies, I'm sure the central bank digital currencies and crypto assets are going to be a standard on the corporate balance sheets 10 years from now, so demanding entirely new valuation, taxation, and security protocols.
0: Wow. Thank you for unpacking that. In particular, I love the fact that you referred almost to the idea that blockchain is the framework of transparency and will, to some degree, in my understanding, leapfrog how we do businesses in the multi-step accounting workflow process. As we close off this morning, technology certainly is changing so quick. As we know, it's exponential. But so is our economy and the instability around that. So if you could leave business owners, entrepreneurs, and finance professionals with one piece of advice about preparing for the future of finance, what would it be?
2: Keep up with what is happening with technology right now, because it's not there to eliminate your old school or anybody when it comes to accounting. It's really there just to help us be able to look at what's going to happen in the future and make proper decisions. And I think as a small business owner as well, it's very important for you to know what is going on with the books so that you can really understand what is happening with your business. And that always means that you need to understand and always keep up with the trends when it comes to accounting.
0: As we leave this conversation, that might have been our exit question. I have one more for you, and maybe I should have started that. How did you start Creative Bookkeepers? And let us know how people can connect with you, because that in itself is an inspiration of looking into the future and understanding what needs will be met.
2: Well, Bookkeepers was started 4 years ago, and it was basically, I mean, I was an accountant. I've always loved numbers, and at that point in time, I was starting a family, and corporate was just getting too much. And yeah, and now I am 4 years into, I'm 4 years into the business. You can get hold of me on my telephone number, 083-3576-735, or pop me an email at kanya@creativebookkeepers.com. It's my baby, and like I say, I've always loved numbers, and I've always loved all things accounting. So it's one of my passions now, into seeing businesses transform from being a mess for entrepreneurs and then not understanding what's going on, into a space where everything is now systematic, and everything, they are all compliant, and they actually understand what is really happening with their books in terms of the numbers.
0: Well, I love that you've stated that it's your baby, because yes, as mothers, yes, we nurture our children, but we nurture other projects and babies as well to make sure we can sustain our presence. Thank you for your time and your excellence this morning. Have a gorgeous day. Let's see if we connect in the future, and we wish you all the best.
2: Thank you so much, Angela, for having me.
0: Such a pleasure. Kanya Banzana Nzo, who is the Managing Director of Creative Bookkeepers, looking at accountancy, the future of fintech. I hope that's inspired you and helped you understand that there is an ease and flow, making the better choices and having interpretation is all that you possibly need. We've clocked into the next hour of Quantum. It's about to clock into 2 minutes after 4 a.m. And for Quantum Shift today, our conversation looks at the idea and the constraint of raising boys without a father, the challenges, strengths, and support single mothers need. Zonke Shazwe-Klongwane is standing by to have that conversation with us.
3: Mauritius gained independence in 1968, a small island that transformed itself through vision and stability. Finance, tourism, technology, and manufacturing power the economy, often recognized for strong governance and economic growth. Yet challenges remain: rising living costs, climate risk, and economic inequality. Still, Mauritius continues to evolve with confidence and innovation.
4: In the business sector, there isn't any growth, and there isn't any injection from the government to say, hey, you know, let's rather expand sectors so that we can handle the capacity of graduates being produced yearly, you know.
5: This is what we are becoming. SAFM, leading the conversations that move us.
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0: So coming up within this hour, before we get into the conversation at hand, we will also introduce the beginning of, I believe, a 3 or 4 part series of leadership and the consideration of progress over perfection over the long run. Simpiwe Ngidi, leadership coach and motivational speaker, standing by to have that conversation with us in half an hour or so. Remember, at any stage you want to jump into the conversation, you have something, some experience to offer, or something that you really need unraveled and answered, connect with us on WhatsApp 0614 104 107, or alternatively, as we're in the interview, call studio line on 086 000 2032. Now for Quantum Shift this morning, The truth and reality of raising children has never been a simple task. There's no parenting book. But single mothers raising sons often navigate a unique set of experiences as they guide boys through different stages of growth, identity, and maturity. Across many communities, mothers are raising boys in households where fathers may be absent due to separation, death, distance, personal circumstances, or limited involvement. And this reality brings challenges, but it also reveals the strength, adaptability and commitment of mothers who continue to provide stability and love. So this conversation this morning is not really about defining families by what it's missing, but about recognizing the realities many households face and exploring what helps young men thrive. It is an opportunity for us to look at the role of community, mentorship, education, and support systems in strengthening families and ensuring that boys have the guidance they need as they grow into adulthood. So consider this as we discuss this topic, as we look at Single Mothers Encounter and the many ways that building strong, grounded young men despite challenging circumstances need. As we adapt, so does life. And to talk to us about this adaptation and our focus point this morning, Zonke Shazwe-Klongwane joins us once more, parenting coach, child youth development practitioner, and of course, insights shared every week. Thank you, Zonke, for waking up and sharing your wisdom with us. Good morning. How are you?
6: Good morning, Angela and the listeners. I'm very well and I'm blessed. How are you?
0: Ah, blessed too, received well. Glad that you are good. Jumping in an important conversation, let's maybe tackle the challenges. What are some of the unique challenges that single mothers face when raising boys, particularly as they transition into adolescence?
6: Angela, it's always my pleasure to help assist parents in transforming the lives of their families, also looking at the modern ways of doing that and not blaming them, but also to equip them. You see, when we look at the nature of a single mother, they might be working, they might be trying to provide, but at the same time, they also need emotional support while they are facing serious demands. So it is just to look at the challenges that one may be facing and looking at the challenges that parents face when coming through to our practice, looking at what their boys are going through. And some of the challenges are significantly seen during the adolescent stage, where parents are suddenly not sure what is happening to their boys. So maybe this conversation is just to help them have an insight of what is happening in terms of development to their boys.

0: and how they can then start to put tools in place to help these young men mold their characters. So when we look at adolescence, we know that it's a time for boys to form identity and independence. So that challenge may be may look like your son pushing you away, seeking autonomy and challenging authority. There'll be a lot of cases presented to you, but instead of looking at that behavior as rebellion, we then look at it as identity formation or the forming of identity and independence. They are trying to see who they are becoming. So that challenge is always going to be presented, where you will now start seeing your boy seeking an opportunity for problem solving. You see, how we frame what we are going through, it will really assist us in how to then tackle that challenge. So the challenge may be that your boy is being reported for rebellion, not listening in class, and whatever it is. That is when they are looking for to develop problem solving. So right there, the parent should be able to have a collaborative thinking type of leadership, where how do we solve this is the question, not I'm going to send you off to someone who will fix you. Because at that moment, that young man is looking for the brain's ability to grow his own problem solving so that he can trust himself. So when we see those challenges, the question is, do we have the tools to meet those needs? And do we know what the need is? And some of the other challenges that may also just be contradictory for some parents is boys at that stage still need so much emotional connection. And I've coined the term of just being a magician to some parents. They sort of ask me, what happened? How come he was able to open up? That emotional connection and understanding that this is still a child who's lost as well, who's not sure what is happening, he's dealing with a lot of emotions. They push you away, yet they need the connection the most. One of my mentors used to say, the child that needs love the most will seek it in the most undesirable of ways. Then if you don't understand, you'll start to push them away. So we then need to create, I know for mothers who are raising sons, there's quite a lot of healing that needs to happen. There's quite a lot of self-regulation and emotional regulation that needs to take place, because they are going through a lot. There's quite a lot, Angela and listeners, that a mother who's alone goes through per day. So it's important to take care of your own emotions so that you can pour from a cup that is safe. So create weekly mother and son check-in without lectures. It is so important. I know when I look at my sons, I feel like asking them, oh, why didn't you sort this out? Why does this look
1: I
0: like
1: can
0: this?
1: relate.
0: It is natural. It's natural.
1: Yes.
0: The minute you see, you want to ask, why is the bed like this? But we want to create intentional connection time with our boys so that they feel needed. Because remember, if they don't feel needed in their space where they belong, there's always that space that says, hey, dude, you know, you're good at this. Why don't you try this? But we are not sure who are those voices, which influence is that? Are they caring for the child's development? Do they even care? So socially, if the boys are then exposed to influencers and other role models, but we've created a gap, then they take it naturally, because that emotional connection is still a serious void that we need to fill with intentional connection. I think I want to end with the fact that it is a human need to belong somewhere, to seek competence, to seek purpose. So for boys, we know, you know, my middle son used to ask me, please leave me, you know, when I was working and I was not able to go and watch him practice, he would identify a tree and say, let's just ask this tree to look after me. And you would see that now this purpose, this belonging is a lot. And what I did was, I would form, because my husband was really traveling at that time, then we
1: Right.
0: formed partnerships with people who would then either stand in for me at work, then I'd come back. But you sort of want to help them belong somewhere, push their purpose and feel competent, because when that is lacking, they will certainly want to replace it with many other social ills. So when purpose, identity, and belonging is lacking, they're going to want to be competent at something. And I'm reminded of a case when we were in high school where the young man who kept on, I don't know what they call it in English, but you get on the train and you sort of get out quickly, but get in also. He was known for doing that.
1: Oh, I
0: I
1: think it's
0: remember the
1: train
0: term.
1: jumping.
0: Train jumping, yes.
1: Right.
0: So he was doing that, Angela and listeners, for such a long time in our high school journey, but a tragic accident happened later on where he was shot under the train. It was traumatic for all of us. But I'm just remembering, as I'm helping parents understand, when boys don't have purpose and belonging and competence, they will seek it in risky areas. So we sort of
1: Right.
0: want to place ways in which they can lead themselves, help them join leadership camps, help them have some kind of service, sports, a skill where they will see, and then get someone to say, wow, you've done that well. Because I remember we all used to say, hey, you are such a whisker, meaning you're good at this. So he then continued. It then shows us that boys need a place where they can showcase their talent and then be affirmed.
1: Taking from the last word, affirmed, Zonke, thank you for painting that grander picture, because there is truth in understanding fundamentally that boys, young men, do need emotional connection, and that within the process of identity formation, they're seeking opportunity for problem solving, and hence, pushing back for the challenge. It's all part of natural growth. With that said, I've got a two-part question. Firstly, understanding that they need to feel needed is so critical. So let's look at how do boys themselves experience growing up without an active father figure, and what do they often wish adults understood about their journey? And then secondly, how can single mothers navigate conversations about masculinity, identity, relationship, and respect with their sons?
0: I think to answer your first question, Angela,
1: Yeah.
0: boys struggle with expressing their emotions. They start very early, wanting to show strength in being quiet, in saying, I'm okay, in saying, nah, it meant nothing. Now, what they struggle with is expressing their emotions. Now, what I teach parents is whether you express your emotions or not, well, whether you hide, when you hide your emotions, let's put it like that, they don't disappear. They turn, because they are real emotions that were supposed to be explored, that were supposed to be broken down for the owner of the emotions to now understand, what are these emotions telling me to do? So when boys ignore these emotions, the parents might think they're fine, but these emotions now turn to be negative emotions. For instance, they might feel anger towards the fact that, how come I don't have a father? And that anger might turn into self-hatred. Then they start to reject themselves. It might just be that I'm not good enough. I mean, why would I be good enough if my own father is not available? Then you start to see it in behavior, where you sort of want to help a child fit in. They don't want to fit into anything. They might not want to try anything. But when they are seeing those who are rebellious against authority, then they sort of want to join in there, because the feeling is, I don't have an authoritative person in my life. I may as well, be someone who does not like authority, because the person who's supposed to show me authority is not available. So they sort of want to push everyone away because they don't know how to express how they feel. And it is important to understand that boys are made differently from girls.
1: Of course.
0: They don't say how they feel. They think it's not important to say how they feel. So it's important for us to help them find ways of getting out those feelings. That is why sports is so important, because without even saying anything, if a boy is tackling someone, they are able to then feel good about themselves. Because remember, if the feeling is I'm good for nothing, and they go, they join rugby, soccer, whatever, and the action is different from how they feel, they'll start to believe the action. Because remember, confidence is something that we grow through activities and whatever it is that we do in our environment, that it turns into self-belief.
1: Right.
0: So that conversation that happens in their head needs to then be challenged by some kind of activities that are in the environment. So my answer is, boys may not know how they feel. Parents need to put in place structures where those feelings may be automatically dealt with by sports involvement, in what will then make your boy feel like, you know what, I actually feel better. Everyone, people are calling out my name. I'm worthy. Because the important part is that if they feel unworthy, they'll definitely then seek it in negative ways.
1: Absolutely.
0: I hope that one was helpful.
1: Totally makes sense, you know, in line with feeling needed, placed, having that emotional connection, even though they ideally feel that they don't express this, they have to be the man. So let's talk about perhaps first, what assumptions or stereotypes about boys raised by single mothers need to be challenged?
0: It's such a common one amongst our culture that if a father was not available, that maybe a boy may be a mama's boy.
1: Right, that's universal. Totally.
0: Yes, and that they may lack leadership. However, leadership is taught through many activities, and parents can actually get mentors for their boys. So what some of the stereotypes do is they then make boys feel like we need to live up to these stereotypes because, you know, I'm not good for anything. But we must remember that society should be available to fill in the gaps instead of pointing out stereotypes and becoming those who are poking holes. Because if you don't have a father, does not mean that you may not be able to grow up and be a good father yourself. Because remember, it's mothers who raise children, even in parent in households that have a mother and a father. The nurturer is a mother. A young person who is properly nurtured through all the developmental stages can grow up and be the kind of person, number one, who's able to know what emotions are. So the stereotype may be you don't even care about emotions because you had no father showing emotions to your mother. But if the mother is able to help the son understand emotions in a non-threatening way, that son will then be able to know what emotions are without having a father. So some of the stereotypes are that they are not good enough, they may be emotionally unstable, and also not men enough because there was no men to bring them up, also to show them what being a man looks like. And also they might be questioned in terms of leadership and emotional regulation, because when you are able to see your father emotionally regulate, I mean, I want to look at an example that is negative. A young person who grew up with a father who was emotionally abusive then grow up to be emotionally abusive because they've been seeing it. So the whole notion is that if your father was not there, we cannot trust that he was able to translate it to you. However, the role model in the house is still a human being who is involving themselves in activities that are positive, and boys will always take notes. Boys record more than girls. You know, boys are more logical. They will see you do, they'll assume, oh, this is how it's done. So I'm reminded, my son will say, okay, give me instructions one by one. So now he's recording, remember? Now, whenever he needs to do it, he'll do it right, because right. In him, he's got that innate ability to record. So this is how it's done. So if there are role models available, and if the mother is able to nurture, I always say, parents, I would say to parents, if I've done my work well, I would have turned you into a practitioner for your own home. Because remember, let's make an example. A nursing sister, a professional nurse who's a female, will always look at all patients and not say, I'm a female, I will not be able to nurse a male patient. Just like mothers,
1: right.
0: We will raise boys in a way that they would have been raised, because we know if we understand developmental stages, we will inculcate values, and will inculcate integrity and all of the things that the man needs in order to grow up. So the stereotype will stop if we know exactly how to bring up our children in a way that they can lead themselves, and then they can be led.
1: There's such value in the age that we live in sharing this information, and indeed breaking these stereotypes, because to some degree they you know, reiterate cycles that can be broken and patterning. I love the reference of boys being logical. Indeed, you know, the building of and understanding the construct of a man. Zonke, we have two voice notes. The first one comes out from Ganda Ganda in Lesotho, and the second from Sammy. Let's take a listen.
2: Good morning, this is Sammy. It's not that boys don't want to respect, express their emotions, or they don't know how to express their emotions. No, it's because of how they've been brought up. They've been brought up to suppress their emotions. When boys express their emotions, they get to be shamed for that. Even by their own mothers. Yes. And also, this old idea that no, boys do this, acting this way because fathers are not present. There's plenty of reasons why fathers are not present. So you can talk about child neglect, but what about boys whose fathers are dead? How about boys whose mothers don't know who the father even is? The mothers doesn't even know who the father is. And also, what now are you doing as a mother to teach your boy how to express his emotions? It's about time that you start talking about accountability. What are you doing as a mother to teach your child, your boy child, to express his emotions?
3: Greetings to you, Angela and Zonke. Very happy to hear this conversation. So now, here's my question to Zonke. Zonke, I divorced my ex-wife with two children. It's a boy and a girl. This boy is older than this girl. So my ex-wife is hindering me to connect with my children. But yet they are still talking to me as I am their father. So how are they going to grow in a proper way without me being available? Like, keep on coming to them time and again, but yet she is hindering that particular fact, right? So that is my question. This is Kanda Kanda in Maserulo Soto. Thank you, Amanda and Paul, once again, and Angela.
4: Good morning, Angela, and your guests. It's an end, and it's difficult to raise a boy child. We are living amongst the society where the boy grow up knowing that you have to spill the blood in order to man up. Now, my intervention in that situation is to involve the law enforcement. So now, once the neighborhood knows

0: proves that you rush into the law enforcement. So they keep on abusing that boy and say, hey, your mother or your gogo is always rushing to the police. Hey, it's difficult. It's difficult.
1: Well, thank you for Gundagunda and, of course, Sammy and Zanella for those voice notes. Zonke, maybe just responding to that, and it seems like it's reinforcing those stereotypes, particularly the idea that, boys should grow up with not showing emotion, the idea that boys don't cry.
2: Yeah, it shows, Angela, that this topic would never lose the power that it has when we discuss it, because we're dealing with people who transform their thinking in different timelines. So we do have people who still feel that boys should not express their feelings. So when we have these conversations, our aim is to help them understand that everyone is an emotional human being. Our domains of development involve emotions, brain, physical, social, and as well as spiritual connection. So if we exclude emotions, they don't go away, but they remain undeveloped. So we acknowledge that parents have a long way in understanding how to help their boys express their own emotions. It starts with developing the emotional awareness. And if we want to go, maybe we want to go to Zanele as well, looking at the issue of hostile societies or communities when it comes to bringing up boys, and maybe communities wanting to dictate to you how to raise your boys. I want to say that usually when you involve law enforcement, when boys are seeing themselves as people who deserve to go to jail, they sort of want to gravitate towards that. I'll leave my details. Zanella did say she's in Durban. She might want to involve the boys, if she's raising boys, in positive activities where they will see that, you know what, in order to now escape this is where I go. While they escape whatever hostile environment they are growing up in, but they're developing in leadership, in how they see themselves. Because sometimes what we do is we involve law enforcement, but what goes into a child's brain is that maybe I do belong in jail. Maybe I am a bad person. Hey, what? Maybe I am a gangster who'll grow up to be a better gangster and rule everyone. Because remember, for boys, it's more about authority.
1: Of
2: So we
1: course.
2: might want to be careful what measures we use in order to salvage situations. And they need to be developmental, therapeutic, and positive. Always. We want to also go to Gandaganda and say, you know, when parents divorce, there's always there are always issues that are presented, and unfortunately, children are the ones who suffer. So there's definitely questions that I have for him, but maybe he can take my numbers, because I want to know if he has involved maybe any if he has taken any legal actions about this. Because remember, as we are bringing awareness and teaching parents, it is your legal right to see your children.
1: Absolutely.
2: Some parents think, you know, it's a matter of talking to the mother and the mother listening to me. Involve the law. The law will know what is right, because every parent needs to connect with their child. However, with that being said, let us say you are being deprived. However, you do get some time, because he did mention that he gets some time. It's just that he's not there. The time that you get with your child is enough for you to show your child who you are and who they are supposed to grow up and be. I always say children don't care about much, but they care about how you made them feel. So the feeling of I grew up without a mother, but I had a grandmother who made me feel loved. I've always known that when I look for love, it's just that grandmother that I get to see at least maybe once a month or once in a quarter. So it's what you do when you are with them, while you're waiting for them to reach 18 years, and they'll be able to decide, because they'll remember that you were never nasty, you were loving. They will definitely remember. But do involve the law and take things, and maybe do things the legal way.
1: Great advice. Thank

0: 0891-6905. Alternatively, on Facebook, it's Zonke Shazi Hlongwane. If you inbox me, then I take all the bookings, all the questions, and then I can assist the parents.
1: Wonderful. Zonke, have a blessed day. Stay well, and we'll connect again next week. And to Sammy Zanele and Banda Banda, thank you for reaching out. You've got Zonke's WhatsApp connect there if you need further advice. And for anybody else, please don't hesitate. It's now 4:33. And as we move toward 5 a.m., our discussion up next is really honing in on progress over perfection. It's a 4-week series designed to build you and to build your resilience as a person. Standing by to talk to us about that, we have leadership coach, motivational speaker, Simpiwe Ngidi.
2: In case you missed it,
3: what would you be saying to my 3 sons about what fatherhood is?
4: I think it's about presence, you know, and but then you also go like healthy presence, not abusive presence. There's no blueprint to what a great dad is. But the first thing is about being there, I think, not just disappearing.
2: That was The Alternative Breakfast with Kgomotso Motsunyane and Ndumiso Ngcobo. Hashtag Mandela Month on SAFM.
5: It is in your hands now.
2: July is Mandela Month on SAFM. A month to ask the difficult questions. 30 years into our democracy, what have we built? What have we broken? And what remains?

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1: It's now 25 before 5 a.m.
0: Where today's talk meets real life.
1: And we indeed are shifting the quantum state. So this morning's discussion looks at the world that often celebrates perfect outcomes. It's easy to become discouraged by mistakes, delays, or the feeling that we are not where we should be. The truth is, growth is not built on perfection. It is built on progress. Every meaningful achievement begins with a decision to start, a willingness to learn, and the courage to keep moving forward. The next 4 weeks, we will unpack the concept and the progression of progress over perfection. It's designed to build belief, confidence, and resilience by helping us shift our mindset from chasing flawless results to embracing continuous growth. And the goal for this is to really remind us all that progress, no matter how small, is still movement in the right direction. A very good morning to you, Simpiwe. Lovely to connect. And thank you for your time and your valuable insights as we start off this four-part series. Welcome.
2: Thank you so much, Angela. How are you doing this morning?
1: I am good. You know, every day a new opportunity to feel good and take it all in. How are you?
2: Yes.
1: Yeah.
2: I'm great. It's always a pleasure to just come in and contribute on the show.
1: Thank you. We value that. Let's dive in.
2: Yeah.
1: Let's dive in. We.
2: Yes.
1: The idea of progress over perfection. Talk to us about that. What does that mean to you, and how can changing one's mindset impact the way we approach our goals and challenges?
2: Yeah, within this just 4 weeks, Angela, what we're going to do is we're going to encourage someone. We're going to help someone see themselves get better. We're going to help someone see themselves doing amazing things, not perfect things, but doing their best to get better and get better results in whatever they're doing. So we're going on a journey here. We're going on a journey that will help people get better every day. So today we're focusing on progress over perfection.
1: Cool.
2: Right? And one of the biggest reasons, Angela, that people never start working on their dreams, on their vision, or their business, or personal development, it's because many of us, we are waiting for perfect opportunity.

0: Right.
1: We wait for a perfect plan to start a business. We wait for a perfect timing to start growing. We wait for perfect circumstances in order for us to take action towards our dream. But the truth is that progress is a decision. Progress is a decision. So what does progress say? Progress says that anyone at the top started at the bottom. That's what progress says to us.
0: Right.
1: Anyone who's a professional right now started out as an amateur. That's what progress says. Anyone who is a success right now started out unknown. So the people that we look up to, the people that we admire, they all started as beginners. They all started before they felt ready to do something. They all started, when they started, they didn't just immediately get it right. They
0: Right.
1: were nervous. They made mistakes. They failed.
0: Amen.
1: And but then you know what? They kept moving forward, and that's the
0: Yeah.
1: secret. So the secret is we're not chasing perfection. We're going after progress, and that's so important.
0: I love that you've started there. Just to pause then and build on what you're
1: Yeah.
0: saying.
1: Yeah.
0: So many people, I'm sure, can identify with not starting that thing, not moving forward because they keep waiting for the perfect
1: Sure.
0: conditions. And that never
1: Yeah.
0: truly shows up. It's in the starting that you start aligning, right?
1: Yeah, it's in the starting. And we must remember that everyone was a success, Angela. Everyone who's,
0: Yeah.
1: when I started speaking, I was nervous. I made a lot of mistakes.
0: Nerves are
1: I
0: good, right?
1: sometimes I sometimes failed. But
0: Yeah.
1: you know what? You just keep moving forward because it's all about taking that one step. It's all about taking that one step forward. So can I just talk about these 3 points that
0: Yes. Yeah.
1: I want to help. I want to help someone who's listening right
0: Go for
1: now.
0: it.
1: Number one is that start where you are, right? Start where you are and start with what you have. Progress is about starting where you are and starting with what you have. Now, the question is, what have you been postponing because you're waiting for a perfect time? What have you been postponing because you are waiting for a perfect opportunity?
0: Exactly
1: Some,
0: right.
1: yeah, some of us really, we have delayed our dreams. We have delayed working on our businesses. We have delayed working on our books. We have delayed working on something that really means a lot to us because we are waiting for some perfect moment. We even say to ourselves, you know what? I will start that business when I have enough money. Yeah,
0: So true.
1: I will apply for that position when I have another qualification. I will write that book when I know enough. I will start serving when my life is in order. No, you don't have to have everything figured out. You just have to start where you are. Every successful business started with one customer. Every leader started with leading themselves first. Every yes started with a no. Every door that has opened right now started with a closed door. So it's always about taking that one step each and every day. Well, the thing is, you already know how it feels if you don't start. Let's see what happens if you do.
0: And just to quickly add some pure, the truth is,
1: Yeah.
0: that as you start, things start unraveling. This idea
1: Yes.
0: of intention is great, right? And the
1: Yeah.
0: value of ourselves is there simply by
1: Yeah.
0: being, we are loved. But it is the action, the stepping forward that interplays with the ask and the perception of wanting to bring something into your reality. It's needed to take that one step forward.
1: Yeah, you have to take that one step. You have to make that action. You have to push yourself
0: Even if
1: in
0: your
1: getting
0: resources are
1: started.
0: minimal, right? Start with
1: Yeah,
0: what you
1: yeah.
0: have. Yeah.
1: Start where you are. Start with what you have. Start when nobody's watching. Start when somebody's watching. Start when no one believes in you.
0: Yeah,
1: Start when
0: do
1: somebody believes in you.
0: it.
1: Just get started. That's what's important. And then we're going to move on to our second point, is this. With progress over perfection, is that celebrate small wins. Celebrate your small wins.
0: Yes.
1: Small daily wins lead to bigger wins. Count your blessings.
0: Yeah,
1: Name them one by one.
0: If we're counting our blessings, I mean, in some sense, that's also giving thanks, recognizing, placing awareness and gratitude, right?
1: Yeah, yes. We should come to a place where we stop comparing ourselves to the next person, right?
0: So
1: and
0: true.
1: we must never compare. Don't compare your chapter one to someone else's chapter 20.
0: Totally. Know what chapter you're on.
1: just celebrate where you are. Celebrate your small wins. Celebrate becoming better than yesterday. Can I repeat that?
0: Please do.
1: Celebrate becoming better than yesterday. So sometimes we become so discouraged because of what we see on other people's status, on other people's highlight reels, and we look at that life and be like, yo, I'm so left behind. I don't think I'm going to do it. I'm not making any progress. The lesson here is this: you are on a different journey. Run your own race in your own lane at your own pace. Celebrate your growth.
0: Love
1: that's
0: that.
1: What's important.
0: Yeah,
1: that's what's important. And then we're going to move on to our last point. Our last point is go through it. Go through the process of progress in order to grow in it.
0: Okay, go through it to grow. Fundamentally, I understand what you're saying. Unpack that a bit more for us. Yeah.
1: So what I'm simply saying, Angela, is this: face your fears.
0: Great. Yeah. Fear is an important part of our operating system that brings our attention to what needs to be taken care of, right?
1: Yes. Yeah. Face your fears. Use your fears. Use your fears to keep going. Face your anxieties. Keep moving, even if you don't feel like it.
0: Right.
1: Just go through the process of progress.
0: Right.
1: Go through the process of progress. You know, many people wait for some sort of a feeling to start doing something, to start going through a process. However, it's a matter of just making a decision to say, you know what, I'm making a commitment to progress.
0: Right.
1: Let's make an example here, Angela. You woke up this morning because you made a commitment to progress.
0: Right.
1: And it's not about perfection.
0: Mm.
1: It's about taking it one step at a time.
0: Right.
1: Let's talk to that person who's just started out a business.
0: Mm.
1: It's not about having a successful business. It's about starting where you are with what you have and not stopping each and every day. That's what's important. It's about committing to progress. Committing to progress. So this, what I'm saying is, these three points are very important in order for us to grow and become better and get better results. We have to start where we are. We have to start where we are, use what we have, and celebrate our small wins. And lastly, just grow through it, so we can become better and get better results.
0: And just to ground exactly what you're saying, and that sense that speaks to everything else, is grow through it by getting going, right? Many uncomfortable seasons start with just showing up, with having the courage to face a fear, to be scared of this fear you're facing, and having that courage and showing up. And you can almost say the rest is history, but it isn't. There is a process.
1: Yeah.
0: So just to reiterate and reform practical steps that people can take from today. It's a Tuesday. You know, you choose what you want every day, and every day can show up differently as you do. So begin again, a brand new day. What a gift it is as the sun rises. So grounding this, let's just recalibrate how people can start showing up. And even if their body is quaking, even if they are so uncomfortable, what makes them show up?
1: What will help you show up? Okay, let me make an example with myself. When I started last year, and when I was asked to come in and contribute on the show, I was so nervous. I was shaking.
0: Thanks for sharing that. You didn't come across.
1: I was shaking. I was so nervous. And to be quite honest, I did not sleep that night.
0: Oh, Grace, I understand
1: Now,
0: though.
1: so what kept me going is this. Just so we can help someone, is just take one small step forward. Just take that one small step forward. I had to speak to myself and say, hey, Simpiwe, you've got this. You can do better. Speak to yourself. And when I spoke to myself, that's when confidence began to rise.
0: I love
1: So
0: that.
1: let's help someone. This is practical. Let's help someone. Speak to yourself.
0: Right.
1: Before anyone says something else to you, you first have to say something to yourself.
0: That's
1: And
0: so true.
1: secondly, make that call that says, you know what? I'm going to do better. Practice. Practice. So this is what I did. At first, I was nervous. Then I spoke to myself. And then what I did, I practiced. Because you know what? Know what you do best. Do the best with what you have. Practice repeatedly to be the best, and you will be paid for what you do best.
0: So true.
1: So I had to practice every day in order for that when I speak, I am clear, I speak with clarity, and I speak with conviction. So it's so important to, number one, speak positively to yourself. Number two, practice every day. And lastly, just make sure that you go through the process in order to grow through the process.
0: There's no better relationship than with self. If you truly work with yourself, being gentle with yourself, these tips are superb. It is so doable. And thank you for sharing that with you. When we come to honesty, I'll share with you too. I must say, the first week, in starting in April with Quantum, it's been several years since I've turned on a mic. Phew, the pent up energy. Indeed, I was strategically working with talking to myself the whole week before, happy to be in the space. So with that sharing, both of us sharing this openness, hopefully demonstrates that we don't always seem to have, even though it appears that we have it together or somebody has it together, internally there's a process that happens, and that is part of the alchemy, I could say. That is part of the changeover and the cycles internally that enable you to live a journey of purpose in just showing up and playing with this field in front of us.
1: Yeah, you don't have to have it everything figured out. You don't
0: Exactly,
1: have to
0: thank
1: have it
0: goodness,
1: all
0: right?
1: figured out. You just have to step into it in order to grow in it. So start where you are, just open that door and you will see what will happen next.
0: Goodness me, what could be beyond that door? What a pleasure that we can open doors and arrive up. Thank you so much for sharing and starting this process in the four-part series of really looking at, the idea of stepping into higher parts of ourselves. And the first one today being progress over perfection. If people would like to connect with you, obviously you do many speaker engagements, but really just connect with you in a professional sense with the work you do as a leadership coach and motivational speaker, how should they go about that?
1: They can get me on this number, WhatsApp me on this number, 067-787-0247. Once they WhatsApp me, they will get links to our coaching sessions and our group sessions and our leadership masterclasses.
0: There we go. Leadership 101 plus. Looking forward to that. Have a blessed day. Stay well, and we connect again next week, Simpiwe.
1: Thank you so much, Anjan.
0: Our pleasure. There it is. So as a listener, whatever you're feeling right now, and that is surfacing up to the core, with regards to that one thing ringing in your mind and your heart and saying, come on, come on, go to it. Just show up. Do it. Make the call. Just do it. It's okay. Do whatever it is to speak to yourself with kindness as you evolve into the next, phase of who you are becoming. It's a beautiful thing. And that's the progress, the process we have. The journey unfolds as we walk it because it's not about the destination. Coming up, we got a song that's going to keep you going because it's shared by somebody who feels that this song does justice to the soul. That all up next.
2: In case you missed it.
3: What happens when one parent wants to relocate with the child after separation or divorce? What does the South African law say?
4: Parents do have their own constitutional rights, okay? This includes the right of freedom of movement and the right to rebuild their lives after separation or a divorce. But obviously, when there is a child involved, the central question is always going to be, what is in the child's best interest? So, if both these parents hold parental responsibilities and rights, so just like I've said now in terms of Section 18, one parent cannot simply make a major decision that will significantly affect that child or the other parent's contact without properly engaging the other parent.
3: Shante, Family Law Director at Vermeulen Attorneys.
2: That was The Full Circle with Bridget Masinga.
5: Mauritius gained independence in 1968, a small island that transformed itself through vision and stability. Finance, tourism, technology, and manufacturing power the economy, often recognized for strong governance and economic growth. Yet challenges remain: rising living costs, climate risk, and economic inequality. Still, Mauritius continues to evolve with confidence and innovation.
6: Business sector, there isn't any growth and there isn't any injection from the government to say, hey, you know, let's rather expand sectors so that we can handle the capacity of graduates being produced yearly, you know.
2: This is what we are becoming. SAFM, leading the conversations that move us. Hashtag SAFM Quantum.
0: It's now 5 minutes before 5 a.m. and we've set the quantum field for you to start a beautiful day, a brand new day every single day as the sun rises. Don't have the exact time, but it's getting earlier. The days are stretching, becoming longer. I guarantee you that. Spring is not so far. Right. So with that said, as the sun is preparing to rise, so do you into this beautiful day. And a core message today, I'll leave you with a Chinese proverb that states the following. The man who removes a mountain begins by carrying away small stones. Begin again every single day. And this morning we head up to 5 a.m. with a song chosen by Pamela in Cape Town, the Get Up and Go song. Thank you, Pam, for sharing that with us. It's Jay Something featuring Hugh Masekela, Heaven in You. So there's so much in you that you can share. Go forth, show up, have a beautiful day. And Musa's got your news at 5. From 5 to 6, Elvis Presley steps in with First Take SA. And Kathy Mohtarhlala and her remarkable team will take you from 6 to 9 with a national briefing. Thank you for your contribution this morning and getting in on the conversation. Thank you to Amanda and Mpo on production. We'll do Quantum Time again, 3 to 5 tomorrow, the Wednesday edition. Good morning. Have a beautiful day.

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0: In our top stories, Becky Cele to take the stand at the TRC cases of inquiry, and Minister Hlabisa condemns deaths of 35 initiates. Good morning. The TRC cases inquiry will today hear testimony from the former National Police Commissioner, Becky Cele. The commission is tasked with determining whether there was political suppression of investigations and prosecutions related to TRC cases. For the rest of the week, it will focus on the role of the South African Police Service. The inquiry has heard several testimonies which have attributed the slow progress in getting justice for victims of apartheid-era human rights abuses to a lack of investigative capacity. The Cooperative Governance and Traditional Affairs Minister, Velinkosini Hlabisa, has described as unacceptable the deaths of 35 initiates during this year's winter initiation season. The highest death toll was recorded in Mpumalanga with 17. 7 deaths were recorded in the Eastern Cape, 4 in the Northwest, 3 in Limpopo, and 2 each in Gauteng and the Free State. About 58 illegal initiation schools were opened. The department's spokesperson, Paul Maseko.
1: Preliminary reports indicate that 35 initiates have lost their lives. The minister extends his heartfelt condolences to the families and communities affected, describing the situation as unacceptable. He urged parents and guardians to ensure that their children attend only legally registered initiation schools to safeguard their well-being. He warned that those operating illegal schools will face the full force of the law.
0: And finally, the U.S. has vowed to continue to attack Iran. The U.S. military has confirmed it's striking Iran for a third successive day. Iranian media has acknowledged explosions in several locations. The defense ministry in the UAE says Iranian cruise missiles have hit its tankers in the Strait of Hormuz, killing one Indian crew member and wounding 8 others. The BBC's Asha Janaidi reports.
2: Every time the Americans hit Iranian bases, Iran retaliates by shooting missiles and drones towards American bases in the region in neighboring countries. Iran's joint military headquarters issued a statement warning the Americans about interfering in the management of the Strait of Hormuz. They said the Americans will be responsible for any outcome that results from this interference.
0: Recapping the top story, the TRC cases inquiry will today hear testimony from the former National Police Commissioner, Becky Cele. For SFM News, I am Anne Musa.
3: And that brings the time now to 3 minutes past 5 o'clock. It is a Tuesday, the 14th of July, 2026. Jumbo Africa, and a very warm welcome to First Take SA, the very first take of news and current affairs here at home and around the world, as we update you on what's happening in business, sports, traffic, and global headlines. Good morning, South Africa. I'm Elvis Presley. Coming up this morning.
4: There's a committee we're going to oppose the agent interdict application by President Ramaphosa, and that myself as a second respondent in the application needs to oppose this application.
3: The Western Cape High Court will on Wednesday and Thursday hear President Cyril Ramaphosa's urgent bid to halt Parliament's Section 89 impeachment proceedings. The president wants the process suspended pending the review of the Section 89 independent panel report that found he has a prima facie case to answer over the Palapala matter. And
5: we had 14 nurses here, but now there are 7. We have to take all that burden to the few employees that we have here. So that is the challenge we have. We are helpless. This is autopilot.
3: Healthcare workers and community members embarked on a strike outside a Zwide clinic in Gqeberha. Now, this is due to critical staff shortages and lack of essential medication. And in the meantime, you can share your views with us on this number, 086-000-2032. That's the telephone line in studio, the WhatsApp voice notes on 082-692-3909. Keep them short, sweet, to the point, less than 40 seconds, and above all, you have to keep them clean. X, use the hashtag FirstTakeSA on the Facebook page, FirstTakeSA on SAFM. Like us on the website, go to the FirstTakeSA link and download all the interviews that you might have missed and those stories that we produce for podcasting. And you can let us know what's on your mind. By the way, the other hashtag is SABC News_radio. I want to know from you this morning. The Madlanga Commission has hit another delay after the IDAC head, Advocate Andrea Johnson, was rushed to hospital yesterday. A legal team submitted a medical certificate, which the commission described as useless, while the Northwest businessman, Suleiman Karim, will also miss Wednesday's sitting as he continues to receive treatment in hospital, reportedly outside of Gauteng. I want to know from you. Do you believe the repeated medical delays at the Madlanga Commission are genuine setbacks? Or is this becoming a delaying tactic and a pattern to avoid key testimony? You can let me know. The WhatsApp voice note, 082-692-3909. Let's now take a look at your weather forecast for today. There are no advisories today. In Pretoria, it will be partly cloudy at 5 to 20 degrees. It's the same here in Johannesburg at 4 to 19. Vereeniging at 3 to 20 degrees. Bombela. Morning fog patches, otherwise a partly cloudy day at 9 to 23. Partly cloudy for Polokwane at 10:23. It's a fine day in Mahikeng at 7:23. Vryburg the same at 1 to 23, Bloemfontein 0 to 20 degrees, Kimberley 2 to 23 and Upington 2 to 24. All those towns and cities can enjoy a fine day today. Cloudy with misty conditions in the morning for Cape Town. Cloudy in the west and southern parts of the by the afternoon with a light and variable wind, moderate northerly from the afternoon at 9 to 17, so a cool day in Cape Town. George will be fine but partly cloudy by the afternoon, a light to moderate variable wind at 9 to 18. Gqeberha will be fine, cloudy in the evening with a moderate northeasterly at first, southwesterly later at 10 to 19. Kukompo City will be fine with a light to moderate northeasterly, southwesterly by late afternoon at 10 to 19. Durban will be partly cloudy, fine in the afternoon. Easterly to northeasterly, fresh in the afternoon at 14:23. Partly cloudy for Richards Bay, fine in the afternoon with a moderate easterly to northeasterly at 14 to 24. Pietermaritzburg, morning fog patches, partly cloudy day at 8 to 23. And that's your weather forecast brought to you by the South African Weather Service.
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7: Reflecting on back what you had then is the fact that yes, we have education now, but stuff like education being free is one of the struggles.
8: São Tomé and Príncipe proves that small nations can still shine bright in every island, in every forest, in every wave. 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
3: We start off in Nigeria, where Nigerian security forces rescued 39 school children and 6 teachers who were kidnapped by gunmen nearly 2 months ago in southwestern Oyo State. Seyi Makinde, Oyo State Governor, elaborates.
10: The children are back, all of them, the 39 of them. Also, 5 of the 7 teachers. So we give glory to God and we say thank you to our troops, the officers and men. We lost some officers and part of our troops as well. We are putting logistics together to at least bring the family members to come and see them. There's a small girl in there that basically she has been asking, where's my mom, you know, where's my mom? So at least we want the mom to be able to come and then see her.
3: The Trump administration is stepping up its campaign against the International Criminal Court, accusing it of threatening U.S. sovereignty. A U.S. State Department official says the Trump administration is weighing a range of measures, including travel bans, visa revocations, increased sanctions against the ICC and affiliate organizations, and diplomatic pressure on other nations to withdraw from the ICC. The court, established to prosecute war crimes, genocide, and crimes against humanity, has never had U.S. membership. The move follows years of tension between President Donald Trump and the ICC, particularly after the court issued an arrest warrant for the Israeli Prime Minister Benjamin Netanyahu. The EU and Britain have targeted Russia with coordinated sanctions over a sustained campaign of cyber attacks, which they said were backed by the intelligence services. Among those blacklisted is the Turler hacking group, suspected of targeting governments, critical infrastructure and strategic industries. The French Foreign Minister, Jean-Noël Barrot, announced the sanctions to the French media.
11: Nous convoquerons l'ambassadeur de Russie en France dans les prochains jours.
12: We will summon the Russian ambassador to France in the coming days, but we will also impose sanctions against 9 individuals and 4 entities responsible for this cyber campaign orchestrated by the FSB, the Security Bureau of Russia.
3: And that is how we come to an end of today's edition of International Matters.
9: First Take SA on SAFM, Monday to Friday, 5 to 6 a.m.
3: It brings the time now to 13 minutes past 5. The South African Medical Association Trade Union, SAMATU, says government must immediately employ hundreds of unemployed South African doctors who remain jobless while the public health system is understaffed. The union says the move is urgent to ease pressure on hospitals and address what it calls an injustice against local graduates. Now, this comes as Action SA raises concerns over Gauteng Health reportedly spending more than 612 million rand a year on foreign healthcare professionals. SAMATU General Secretary Dr. Cedric Shibango, or Sisango rather, joins us now to unpack what this means for workers and the health system. So very good morning to you, Doctor, and welcome.
13: Good morning to you, Elvis, and to your listeners.
3: Dr. Shibango, how serious is this issue of unemployed doctors and nurses in South Africa right now?
13: Thank you very much, Elvis. I think this matter has been well combated public for the length of time. I think we must indicate that SAMATU unequivocally supports and aligns with all efforts that seek to ensure the employment of many South African unemployed doctors who currently languish at home in despair, desperate for an opportunity to practice their profession. You see, the dire state of healthcare in the country warrants government to take immediate action in prioritizing the employment of these young professionals in order to definitely ease the burden in the already understaffed public health facilities. Therefore, SAMATU, of course, stands firm in the belief that all doctors who are legally in the country and passionately serving our people must do so in line with the enabling legislation and must remain protected under the law. The country needs more doctors, and we must start by employing all the unemployed doctors without delay, failing which really will be a perpetuation of an injustice, as indicated. So drastic steps need to be taken.
3: Let's look at the numbers. How many qualified doctors are currently sitting at home, and which provinces are mostly affected by this, and where are they based?
13: The latest numbers that we have, it's around 1,400, because in the last discussion that we had with the ministry, they'd appointed just a few from that 1,900. So we're sitting around about 1,400 that we haven't literally shifted the dial. And provinces like KZN and Gauteng remain quite affected. There are some provinces that have been making some inroads in advertising posts. I think Mpumalanga is one such province, but the rest of the country really remains unmoved insofar as employing these doctors.
3: We understand that many doctors who completed community service remain unemployed. How do you reconcile this spending with the claim that there are budget constraints preventing the hiring of local graduates?
13: It's baffling, to say the least. A couple of weeks ago, the Minister of Finance in Parliament, in responding to questions, indicated that money is allocated for this employment of these doctors, and yet when it gets to the provinces, that portion that's the equitable share gets redistributed for other government spend, meaning that when the money gets to the province, which should be for the employment of healthcare workers and doctors in particular, provinces then deem it necessary to repurpose that money for other expenses, which in our view is part of the continuous wastage that we see within the public health sector.
3: And how does that, the budget constraints, work in your favour? And I want to know about your reaction to the Gauteng Department of Health reportedly spending over 600 million rand on foreign healthcare professionals instead of locals.
13: Maybe let's start here, Elvis, just to give you perspective. Firstly, SAMATO is a professional organization of doctors working in this country, represents all doctors indiscriminately, as long as they do so within the confines of the law. Now, there's a historical perspective to the number of doctors who work in this country who might be coming from countries from outside. There's been a critical skills shortage that we are all well aware of. In fact, as it stands, the numbers that the country needs of doctors is far below that which we should be operating optimally at. And on that basis alone, I think we're not in a position to say the doctors who are in the country should not be in the country when they're here legally and lawfully. What needs to happen, Elvis, is that the unemployed doctors must be prioritized and appointed without delay and without fail. Because even with the current doctors who are in the system, it's severely understaffed, it's severe shortages. So we need more, not less.
3: Mm-hmm. At the same time, the hospitals are understaffed. So why do you think that there is this disconnect between the available skills and hiring? And what does it mean for morale within the healthcare sector, especially among the newly qualified practitioners?
13: To say the least, it is depressing for our young graduates who come with fresh skills, trained and ready to serve and service the community, and yet they have to stay at home. And the worst part is, for those of us who are in the facilities, who are in the hospitals, because of the understaffing, we end up having to take a bigger load and a burden in terms of rendering services. So those doctors now who are actually in the hospitals end up doing more work, more calls, and that obviously results in the long queues and the delays in rendering adequate services. So you can imagine how the system is basically a vicious cycle where those who are in the system are struggling because there's just too few of them, and those who are out feel helpless because they can't get into the system and help.
3: I thank you so much for your time and all the best of luck. Dr. Cedric Shishlangu is the General Secretary of the South African Medical Association Trade Union, SAMATO, who reached out to the Gauteng Health Department, who declined to comment on the matter.
14: Africa Brief, an overview of top economic stories on the continent with Victor Khomoeswana, author of Africa is Open for Business and Africa Bounces Back.
3: Jumbo Victor, let's start off with Nassen Energies acquiring 52 retail service stations in Namibia for over 800 million rand.
15: Zuri Elvis, the very exciting story, a young man called Miguel Hamutenya. He's a footballer, 33 years of age, and he has now just become the third largest company there in that space, the retail fuel space. And yeah, when the family that had bought the business from the Malaysian company, I forget what it is that owns Engine, there was a condition. Remember, Namibia has a black economic empowerment legislation like South Africa, and when they bought that company, part of the agreement was that they will have an empowerment transaction for the Namibian businesses. So this is it. But like I say, the exciting thing that made me pick this story is that the owners of there are two companies, Millennium, which is owned by this Miguel Hamutenya, the footballer that I'm talking about, and another couple, I think, a family, and then the owner also under 33 years of age. Very good time to start a business, Elvis, because you can still make some mistakes, recover, and rebuild. That's how you need to do it, not start too late, because then you don't have much time, and you are desperate for retirement and all that. But it's just an exciting story that you can have young people play football, entertain, and when they wise up as to how they spend their money or invest their money, end up being large players on the economic front.
3: And then Old Mutual is back in Zimbabwe on the Vic Falls boss after the ZSE ban.
15: Yeah, exactly. You know, they were removed from the stock exchange. And just the story of Zimbabwe is one that I keep watching and I watch with a lot of interest. There was a time when doing business in Zimbabwe didn't make much sense. Companies like Old Mutual and these large financial houses had a dilemma because you have customers, you've made a name for yourself by being present everywhere and being reliable, dependable, not just... And then you were hit with the hyperinflation, you were hit with the unreasonable regime that just made it difficult for you to stay listed. At the same time, you want to be able to service your customers by being present, especially because you know Old Mutual has been moving into the banking space. So it's a very good move. But also the interesting thing, the much smaller, if you can like, the alternative stock exchange, Victoria Falls, which seems to be almost like a fresh start for many companies looking to raise capital.
3: And then Cameroonian business tycoon Nassero, he launches $100 million sugar mill.
15: Yeah, and also just trying to get the dominance. Cameroon is one country, whether it's sugar cane, whether it's, what is this, bananas or plantain, which can be used in making some of the staple food in that part of the world. It's just an interesting one. Cameroon is Nigeria's neighbor, and it's not just about the oil. It's got a lot of investment from people like Aliko Dangote in the cement business. So it's very encouraging to see that the natives of the country are also coming on board and breaking some of the dominance by foreigners. It's dominated by a lot of European companies, including in the spaces like logging, the timber space, and as I said, the plantain space, a lot of exporting. So it's good to see them investing in the downstream or beneficiation space to reduce the dominance of foreign companies.
3: Thank you so much for that update. Victor Hamashwana, the author of Africa is Open for Business. His latest book is Africa Bounces Back. Victor is also the Executive Director for Marketing and Communication at the University of Limpopo.
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3: A South African court has handed down judgment in the extradition case of a Zimbabwean activist, Wellington Maziwa, also known as Comrade Nyoka Nyemabunu. Maziwa is a local critic, or a vocal critic rather, of President Emmerson Mnangagwa. But Zimbabwe says the request relates to fraud charges and not politics. The case has sparked debate over extradition law, political asylum, and the protection of activists in South Africa. In an exclusive interview from the holding cells, Maziwa spoke to producer Tracy Boomgard about his arrest and time in the country.
17: I am a politician from Zimbabwe. I've been in politics a long time ago, but I came here in South Africa 2017 after military coup, and I was staying here with my family. But last year, but one, is when we pick up that President Emmerson Mnangagwa is want to change the constitution to go to 2030. So it's when we started to raise our voice against that decision, as we know that our constitution allows a president to just serve 2 terms in the office. So he started to arrest all the people who were rejecting that cause he was driving. You see, so is that's the reason why I was becoming a target from that time until they were following me. I survived the 2 assassinations when I was in Port Elizabeth. Even now, one of my car I have some gunshots. So that is my journey. I'm a politician, and I stand with the masses. I stand with the people. I speak what people want. The problem is now our president don't want people who disagree with his will. If you go against him about his mind, then you are the target. He wants those people who say to go right and you turn right, go left and you turn left. That is the problem. That's why I'm a target. All this case, it's nothing to do with the criminality. It's only about the politics. That is what happened.
18: Tell us more about the circumstances that led to your arrest in April 2025. And also, how has this legal process affected you personally and politically?
17: Yeah, it's like how I was arrested with these people when I spoke against this situation of Cape 3 and going to 2030 is how I become target, and they send the CIO intelligence and the assassin trying to kill me, as they did to Sarwaka and also other politicians. So then when I was here in South Africa in April is when they used a deceased lead. That they used it to call me and said, come, we want to have a meeting, and I came. And before we start the meeting, they arrested me. They started to give me false accusations, said, yeah, you do this, yeah, you do this, do this. I know nothing about everything that is going. And now it's putting my life, my family in risk, putting even my life, my children are struggling outside.
18: There were quite a few concerns ahead of the judgment today. There was a fear that what could happen if the court ruled in favor of your extradition, and that's now exactly what has happened. What is your fear now that you are going to be extradited to Zimbabwe?
17: I am a politician. I when I joined the politics, I know that sometimes you can die. You're going to die because the Sarwaka died and also Comrade Geza died. I'm ready for everything. If they're going to kill me, they can kill me. But I'm fear for my life, as I know that I'm dealing with the people who are very cruel. Because now I received the judgment. They are saying I have to go to Zimbabwe. But if I can go to Zimbabwe, let it be. But that is my fear, because I know what is going to happen when I arrive today. I am the target. So they want to take me to Zimbabwe. So what is going to happen when I arrive today is not good. Maybe you're going to hear one of the days that I know Comrade Nyoka Mabunu is dead. I'm going to be killed with these people. Since they achieved their goal to take me from South Africa, definitely they're going to kill me.
18: Did the court say when you had to be extradited? What is the next steps now?
17: Now they said they are going to give me 15 days. Whether I'm going to appeal or maybe I'm not going to appeal. If I'm not going to appeal, then after 15 days, maybe they're going to start the process to take me to Zimbabwe. My team is saying they are going to appeal the matter to go to High Court.
3: And that was Zimbabwean political activist Wellington Maziwa speaking to our producer, Tracy Boomgard. It brings the time now to exactly 5:30. It is time for your news headlines with Anne.
0: Good morning. Thanks, Elvis. In the headlines, the TRC cases inquiry will today hear testimony from the former National Police Commissioner, Bheki Cele. The Cooperative Governance and Traditional Affairs Minister, Velinkosini Hlabisa, has described as unacceptable the deaths of 35 initiates during this year's winter initiation season. And the U.S. has vowed to continue to attack Iran. The U.S. military has confirmed it's striking Iran for a third successive day. I'll have details on these and other stories at 6.
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19: Good morning. We start in Pumalanga with a check on the N12. All clear of any mist between Emelisfeni and Ockies now. We said this yesterday morning, and then the mist rolled in a little bit later. So anything could happen. It can be changeable. Yesterday, again, we saw two major crashes once that mist had rolled in. So a heads up. Stay with us. We'll keep you up to date this morning on that N12 section and bringing news as it changes. But if you're out there now, it's all right. Traffic moving okay. No major overnight roadwork overrun. Galuli through to Heldmace. That all looks okay. There are some roadworks. But there's no noticeable backlog of traffic. The other hotspot we like to check is the M1 coming through from Montana through Pretoria down towards the N4 Emelisfeni. So big works there until about March of 2027. But again, no major issues with any sort of overnight overrun. Looking okay, Peter Maritzburg through to Ashburton. That section clear of any obstructions. Cliftdale Key Ridge also clear. Good time to be on the N2 moving up from the Amunsum Toti area towards the airport. It's free flowing on that section of the N2 through all of the roadworks. And looking good in Cape Town. There may be a little bit of mist this morning as well. Just keep an eye out for that one. We'll keep watching it as well. Yesterday was misty all day, and there are pockets of mist lingering this morning. With your traffic update for SABC News, I'm Rob Byrne.
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3: The Rand is trading at 16 Rand 47 to the dollar, 21 Rand 97 to the pound sterling, and 18 Rand 76 to the euro. The euro is trading at $1.13, and the dollar is at 162 yen 31 in Japan. In Brazil, $1 is trading at 5 real 13. In Russia, at 76 ruble 64. In India, at 95 rupees 62. And in China, that dollar will change hands at 6 yuan 78. Let's turn our attention to commodities, where gold is pulling back further, trading at $4,009. Platinum at $1,598 per ounce.

0: in hospital, reportedly outside of Gauteng. We asking you, do you believe the repeated medical delays at the Madlanga Commission are genuine setbacks, or is this becoming a delaying tactic and a pattern to avoid key testimony? Delaying tactics, Stalingrad tactics, you call it what you want. Let me know what's on your mind. Let me take a look at what you are telling me. Collins and Telele says, questions posed at the Madlanga Commission are too hot to handle, even for those who are regarded as tough cookies. Being grilled the whole day and sometimes forced to remember accurately events that took place years back can cause heart attacks or strokes. So I believe some of the patient's health setbacks might be genuine, he says. Setsepo Sekese says, Jumbo Africa. The medical certificate must be genuine. I mean, the commission is on real time. The real deaths, real arrests, real evidence is at maximum level. If you are implicated, you can be subjected to medical attention. The commission must have their preferred medical facilities to recommend. The witnesses are also not safe. They must strategize on how to strengthen their security, he says, at Mahikeng in the northwest. So the Madlanga Commission must have their own hospital, he suggests. Owen Zimbiwa says, I just hope that CR is watching the commission. It needs an extension whether we like it or not. Good morning to you and your team, says Owen. Wanda Yeko says, good morning, Elvis and your team. They learned it from someone in KZN. This Stalingrad method, this is just a delaying tactic that must be nipped in the bud. Subject the authenticity of the medical certificate and illness for that matter to scrutiny by getting a second opinion. A person cannot conveniently get sick in the morning of her testimony. This is abuse of taxpayers' money that must be stopped. People are running around now conveniently getting sick because the truth is about to bite them, he says. And then you're sending me voice notes.
1: You know, Elvis, President Ramaphosa's attempt to crush the impeachment shows us really that he's a big liar, he's a scallop, and he's just pretending to be a corruption destroyer whilst he's not. Where's the slogan Tuma Mina? Why doesn't he want to face the consequences of his own deeds? This is really disturbing. Thanks, it's William Nkuma.
2: Even the newly born baby can see that this is a delaying tactics by this cabal. They don't want to be held responsible for their shenanigans. They have to face the music. There's nobody above the law. It's only them. Only them. Everybody else have gone through to Madlanga Commission to testify. Why are they running away? Who's going to believe their sickness is genuine? All of them is the same pattern. Unfortunately, it cannot be accepted. I'm very happy that Justice Madlanga is very strong when it comes to this fake doctor certificate. I hope the lifespan of this commission can be extended further so that they can be dragged screaming and kicking to come and testify. This is Urasol Ndozi. Good morning to you, Elvis.
3: Good morning, Elvis, and the first TechSA team. This is Sakile Ntsokweni from Mhlabelungana. You know, Elvis, it's about time the doctors who issue medical certificates to these people were investigated, because it can't be a coincidence that a person would fall sick just a day before they appear before the Madlanga Commission. Thank you.
4: Good morning, Sir Elvis, SP Modise and Bloemfontein Mangaung. Rocklands. Sir Elvis, it's a delaying tactic. Let's first check. The first one, he shot his car with lot of bullets, but he was never shot inside of that car. The second one, just having the heart failure. The third one also hospitalized. The fourth one now get shot on both his abdominal, and the car was not short. That means something is fishy. I thank you, service.
5: 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Jumbo Africa. My name is Thulani Nzima in Croydon. Elvis, Julius Malema must go to the Madlanga Commission and clear his name if there's anything to be cleared. Secondly, remember, Shamita Patoi also must go there and clear her name if there's a

0: it. But we know that one. She will run away as she refused to testify and get cross-examined on the Andrew Chauke commission. And then those who are running away to hospitals and doctors, they must definitely be subpoenaed and get arrested regardless of their medical condition, because these people are taking advantage of this commission and they want to run away by all means possible. Thank you.
1: It's always the same with you. I want this, I need that, and somehow I'm always the one paying for it. I think we need a little time apart. Not forever. Just long enough for me to build some interest again. After all, distance makes the funds grow stronger.
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6: Brings the time now to 5:40. The Western Cape High Court will on Wednesday and Thursday hear President Cyril Ramaphosa's urgent bid to halt Parliament's Section 89 impeachment proceedings. The President wants the process suspended pending the review of the Section 89 independent panel report that found that he has prima facie case to answer over the Palapala matter. The committee came into existence after the Constitutional Court ruled that impeachment proceedings should be instituted against him. Our reporter, Mokokeli Bandla, has the details.
7: President Cyril Ramaphosa is asking the Western Cape High Court to temporarily halt Parliament's impeachment process. He argues that the Section 89 committee should not continue with its work while he challenges the independent panel report that found that he may have violated his oath of office over the Palapala matter. The impeachment committee disagrees, saying it is simply carrying out a constitutional court order.
8: There's a committee we're going to oppose the urgent interdict application by President Ramaphosa, and that myself as a second respondent in the application needs to oppose this application.
7: National Assembly Speaker Toko Didiza is elected to abide by the court's decision, saying Parliament's rules prevent her from interfering in the committee's work.
9: Actually, you have got two applicants, or respondents rather, in terms of this case. You have got the chairperson of the committee, you have got the speaker of the National Assembly. The impeachment committee chairperson working with the committee, they've agreed to oppose. And the speaker has listened to what they are saying, reflected on it, but also noting that the rules of parliament does not allow the speaker to interfere on the work of the committee. But the speaker files to abide and take a decision where the court will then clarify.
7: The president says the speaker's position reflects the constitutional principle of separation of powers.
10: The speaker of parliament has to do the work that she has to do. And she's independent, and we don't bring any influence to bear on her. And that is where the separation of powers comes into play. The state, as you well know, is composed by the executive, which is led by the president, by the parliament, the National Assembly, which is led by the speaker, and the judiciary, which is led by the chief justice. So those three must act independently. And so we subscribe to that.
7: The court must now decide whether parliament's inquiry should be paused pending the president's review application or allowed to continue while that legal challenge runs its course. Mkokeli Bandla, SABC News, Parliament.
3: Elvis Presley on SAFM.
6: Former Etequini Mayor Zandile Gumede has officially joined the Mkhonto we Sizwe party. Gumede will serve as the party's deputy convener in KwaZulu-Natal. MK Secretary General Sibonelo Nomvalo described her as a committed and experienced leader who will strengthen the party's structures in the province. Gumede was the mayor from 2016 to 2019 and is still facing corruption charges linked to the Durban solid waste tender, which she denies. For more on this, we're joined on the line by political analyst Dr. William Pofu. Very good morning to you, Doctor, and welcome.
11: Welcome and good morning, sir.
6: Dr. Mpofu, now, Ms. Zandile Gumede is a very divisive figure because of the Durban solid waste corruption charges. What does her appointment now as the MK Party Deputy Convener in KZN signal about the party's strategy to win back voters ahead of the next election?
11: Yeah, I think what we can look at here is MK itself is a party formed and grown based on pushing back against corruption charges. They seek to redefine ethics. They seek to redefine politics. They seek to rehabilitate individuals that have been accused of corruption, starting with Mr. Zuma himself. So they seem to argue in practice against corruption charges and labels and accusations and all that. Yeah, it is the political culture in MK to say no to accusations, to say no to labels, to say no to allegations of corruption. If you look, starting with Mr. Zuma himself,
6: we've seen a growing pattern of high-profile, controversial ANC members joining the MK. Is this the start of a broader realignment in KZN politics? And what does it mean for the balance of power between the ANC, MK and the IFP in that province?
11: Definitely, MK is an offshoot of the ANC and its support base, starting with membership base, coming to the voter base, is definitely based on the ANC. And it is feeding from the ANC and strongly also from the IFP, definitely. Because you can look at MK as a protest political party emanating from the ANC. And naturally, feeding also from IFP. And MK is an existential threat to the ANC in KZN, more to the ANC than to the IFP.
6: I thank you so much for your time. Political analyst Dr. William Mpofu, we extended an invitation to the ANC and KZN, but they declined to comment, and efforts to reach Zandile Gumede for comment were unsuccessful.
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6: The Public Investment Corporation, the PIC board, has placed its chief executive, Patrick Dlamini, on precautionary suspension. The move follows a dispute over the Lanseria Airport investment and allegations that Dlamini appointed PwC for a forensic probe without board approval. The businessman, Kagiso Machila, also filed a $900 million damages claim against Dlamini personally. Now, the PIC, which manages about 3.6 trillion rand in public servants' pension, says the suspension is not a finding of guilt and that Dlamini will respond through internal processes. For reaction to this, we joined on the line by Claude Nyker, the Assistant General Manager for the Public Servants Association, the PSA. Very good morning to you, sir, and welcome.
11: A very good morning. Thank you so much for having me.
6: The Public Investment Corporation says the suspension is only but precautionary and not a finding of guilt. From the public servants and union perspective, how confident are you that due process will be followed here and that this isn't politically driven?
11: Absolutely. I think, firstly, I think the fact that the majority of the board decided to take this initiative or take this step shows how serious the matter is. And I think it's also a significant step towards restoring accountability and confidence in the management of public servants' pension funds. A lot of times we find where there's not proper governance or oversight, people are then earmarked, shall I use the word earmarked, to try and restore the confidence. And it's just for a publicity exercise that people are generally earmarked and people then are thrown under the bus, so the public can see that something is being done. As the Public Servants Association, we've always advocated and said that no matter what the circumstances are, if there's any allegations or any irregularities that are preferred against any individual, the due processes must be followed. Must not be politically motivated. They must be given a fair opportunity to obviously respond to these allegations, be given enough time to prepare responses so that the truth can be uncovered and that governance obviously takes priority.
6: The suspension, yes. Now, the suspension reportedly stems from the Lanseria Airport deal as well as the appointment of PwC without board approval. So when an asset manager handling over 3.6 trillion rand in pension money is in dispute with itself, what does that say about governance at the PIC?
11: Well, you've noticed that for several years, the PSA has constantly raised concerns regarding continued losses incurred through high-risk private equity investments. And billions of rands belong to members of the government employees pension fund have been exposed to investments that have failed to deliver the expected returns and also displaced unnecessary risk on the retirement savings of more than 1.2 million public servants. Although public servants that belong to the government employees pension fund, their pension benefits are guaranteed. But you must remember the investments that are undertaken by PIC is purely, not purely, but mainly for developmental purposes, for transformational purposes. It's supposed to improve the quality of lives of ordinary citizens. If we look at the Daybreak saga that we had recently, that was really, really, really a very sad state of affairs. Employees had to be retrenched because the company did not make a profit. The company was not progressive. Livestock had to be culled simply because of the nature of undertakings and the poor investments and the governance issues. I think the recent action by the PIC board demonstrates that persistent concerns raised by stakeholders could no longer be ignored, and they had to do something. And as you quite rightly pointed out, hopefully that is not politically motivated, that is genuine concerns regarding accountability and consequences. And the PSA has always reiterated to the previous Minister of Finance to urgently review, I think, the investment management or the investment mandate governing the PIC. And I think, as I said, while development investment remains important, they should never compromise. And I said they should never compromise the fiduciary responsibilities of safeguarding members' pension assets. Over the years, we've seen a number of complaints, a number of investments that have gone sour. And ordinary pensioners and ordinary public servants obviously would be very concerned as to whether at the end of the day, when they do retire, their ardent savings, pension monies that is due to them will actually be paid back to them.
6: All right. I thank you so much for your time. Claude Nyker is the Assistant General Manager for the Public Servants Association, the PSA.
3: First Take SA on SAFM, Monday to Friday, 5 to 6 a.m.
6: The Madlanga Commission has hit another delay after the IDEC head, Advocate Andrea Johnson, was rushed to hospital yesterday. A legal team submitted a medical certificate, while the Northwest businessman, Suleiman Karim, will also miss Wednesday's sitting as he continues to receive treatment reportedly outside of Gauteng. Suspended Deputy Crime Intelligence Head Major General Feroz Khan and Mike van der Walt are among the witnesses still waiting to testify after being hospitalized. The repeated postponements have led South Africans to question whether delays are becoming a pattern at this inquiry. For more on this, we're joined on the line by the IFP Chief Whip, Mhlanhla Radebe. Very good morning to you and welcome.
13: Good morning to you, Faye, and good morning to your listeners at home.
6: Mr. Radebe, with key witnesses like Advocate Andrea Johnson and Suleiman Karim now facing, or falling ill rather, and proceedings adjourned, time and time again, do you believe that the Madlanga Commission still has the capacity to deliver credible findings within a reasonable time frame?
13: The IFP still believes that the Commission must remain on its mandate and make use of every available lawful procedural mechanisms to prevent any further future delays. But having said that, we must register that the delays are concerning. We respect genuine medical circumstances, but repeated postponements like these that you have mentioned risks undermining public confidence, and it prolongs uncertainty.
6: Now,
13: yes,
6: South Africans are saying, Mr. Radebe, that these repeated delays are becoming a pattern. From Parliament's oversight perspective, what mechanisms does the IFP think should be put in place to prevent commissions from being derailed by last-minute medical certificates and postponements?
13: Well, Parliament should always assess whether commissions are functioning efficiently while respecting their independence. The IFP believes that there should be stronger case management, clearer and stricter procedural timelines, and proper verification processes where postponements are requested, where appropriate. Virtual testimony should also be considered, especially where health concerns prevent physical attendance. I mean, the overall objective would not be to deny anyone due process, but to ensure that commissions remain effective, accountable, and capable of concluding their work within the given time frame.
6: Now, some of the witnesses waiting to testify include very senior figures in crime intelligence like Major General Feroz Khan. Given the IFP's focus on safety and security, how concerned are you that delays at this commission are impacting public trust in law enforcement institutions?
13: We are concerned, and the IFP is concerned, because confidence in our law enforcement and intelligence institutions has already been weakened by years of continuous corruption and controversy. Every day prolongs uncertainty and fuels public speculation. South Africans need accountability, transparency, and assurance that our institutions serve the constitutions rather than political interest. The sooner the commission completes its work, and the sooner the government can implement any necessary reforms to strengthen professionalism, transparency, and public trust.
6: I thank you so much. Mhlanhla Radebe, the IFP Chief Whip, on the line.
3: And SAFM then, leading the conversation.
6: You sending me voice notes.
14: It goes without saying that these are just delaying tactics by those who are due to appear before Madlanga Commission. How is it that all of them can just fall ill just before they appear, you see? But what I know is that they can run, but they cannot hide. The long arm of the law will eventually catch up with them. It's Tenakwe, Newcastle.
15: Ideally, the commission should last as long as necessary to get as close to the truth as possible Those delaying tactics are very small things and are not designed to win. And this is, of course, the strategy of a guilty man. The government should introduce the rules to eliminate the use of these delaying tactics. Peter Khampatel Mashid, good morning.
16: Good morning, Mr. President. This is Agmatobolo. Mr. President, when it comes to your question on Madanga side, I think these people, they don't want to go to Madanga Commission. They put delays. They know that there's a time frame of Madanga. So there's extension. Someday it will end. So Madanga must give a report to the president or to the country, whereby they will deny everything because they didn't went there and give evidence. So, but yeah, it seems like everyone is getting sick when it comes to this Madanga. Good morning. This is Agmatobolo.
6: Well, you can keep them coming. We'll read them and play them as we continue, but that's where we're going to end it for today. But you can continue the conversation on the socials. From the team this morning, Tracy Boomgart, Molebogeng Sabidi, and Marumo Kakana. Our senior producers, Ronald Perry, technical producer, Modisi Mohotsi, executive producers, Butsi Lokoto. I'm Elvis Preslin. We'll see you in the morning. Same time, same place. Ciao for now. Arr-

0: In our top stories, Becky Cele to take the stand at the TRC cases of inquiry, and Minister Hlabisa condemns 35 initiation deaths. Good morning. The TRC cases inquiry will today hear testimony from the former National Police Commissioner, Becky Cele. The commission is tasked with determining whether there was political suppression of investigations and prosecutions related to TRC cases. For the rest of the week, it will focus on the role of the South African Police Service. The inquiry has heard several testimonies which have attributed the slow progress in getting justice for victims of apartheid-era human rights abuses to a lack of investigative capacity. The South African Human Rights Commission in Mpumalanga has dismissed allegations that Rob Ferreira Hospital in Mbombela has been without hot water for more than 4 years. The commission conducted an oversight visit to the hospital following complaints lodged by the Democratic Alliance. It has, however, raised concerns over the conditions at the hospital, which is allegedly battling crippling staff shortages, overcrowding, failing infrastructure, and a shortage of basic equipment. The Commission's provincial manager, Eric Mokonyama.
1: I've noted that among the allegations were that, for example, the hospital has been without hot water for over 4 years. I mean, that is not factually correct. There are considerable long times of periods where there would be no hot water, but it doesn't go as far as the past 4 years or more. What ticks the boxes is that as these things are being raised, they are being addressed. What doesn't is the fact that these things keep on recurring.
0: The South African Red Cross Society is helping Zimbabwean nationals undergoing the repatriation process in Bloemfontein reunite with their families. The organization is using its Restoring Family Links program to re-establish contact between relatives while providing essential humanitarian aid. The group is temporarily accommodated at a hall. Free State Red Cross manager Claudia Mini.
2: So the group is currently hosted in one of the halls, which is the evacuation centers in Bloemfontein. SWAKS is providing hot meals to ensure that the affected individuals have access to hot meals while in their stay. In addition, RFL, which is Restoring of Family Link Service, has been offered to assist individuals to re-establish contact with their families. SWAKS remains committed in providing humanitarian assistance and providing dignity to the well-being of vulnerable individuals throughout the repatriation process.
0: The Cooperative Governance and Traditional Affairs Minister, Velinkosini Hlabisa, has described as unacceptable the deaths of 35 initiates during this year's winter initiation season. The highest death toll was recorded in Mpumalanga with 17. 7 deaths were recorded in the Eastern Cape, 4 in the Northwest, 3 in Limpopo, and 2 each in Gauteng and the Free State. About 58 illegal initiation schools were opened. The department spokesperson, Paul Maseko.
3: Preliminary reports indicate that 35 initiates have lost their lives. The minister extends his heartfelt condolences to the families and communities affected, describing the situation as unacceptable. He urged parents and guardians to ensure that their children attend only legally registered initiation schools to safeguard their well-being. He warned that those operating illegal schools will face the full force of the law.
0: And finally, the U.S. has vowed to continue to attack Iran. The U.S. military has confirmed it's striking Iran for a third successive day. Iranian media has acknowledged explosions in several locations. The Defense Ministry in the United Arab Emirates says Iranian cruise missiles have hit its tankers in the Strait of Hormuz. One crew member was killed and 8 others wounded. The BBC's Asha Janadi reports.
4: Every time the Americans hit Iranian bases, Iran retaliates by shooting missiles and drones towards American bases in the region in neighboring countries. Iran's joint military headquarters issued a statement warning the Americans about interfering in the management of the Strait of Hormuz. They said the Americans will be responsible for any outcome that results from this interference.
0: Recapping the top story, the TRC cases inquiry will today hear testimony from the former National Police Commissioner, Peki Cele. The commission is tasked with determining whether there was political suppression of investigations and prosecutions related to TRC cases. For SAFM News, I am Anne Musa.
5: It's a very good morning to you in your SFM sports headlines. Rugby, the junior box, they stormed into the World Rugby Under 20 Championships final after beating England and its World Cup semi-final day with the teenage sensation Lamine Yamal and Spain taking on Kylian Mbappe's France in a blockbuster. We'll find out more at around 6:30.
6: 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Guiding you through the rush hour traffic.
7: Morning, not a bad start this Tuesday. Gauteng highways and byways looking all right. There are some roadworks on the N3 going north up by Marlborough Drive, so we'll keep an eye on that for you. These are overnight roadworks which are still in place. In fact, the roadworks look to be between Marlborough and Buccleuch, so there is a little bit of a pushback into Buccleuch interchange from that N3 going north. Rest of Gauteng highways looking fairly standard at this stage. Clear of any major mist out at Pumalanga this morning. Emelisveni Oki's looks okay. It changed to the worst yesterday as we got into a drive time, so maybe there's some mist still to roll in this morning. We'll keep you up to date, so stay with us. Breakdown at Linfield Park on your way to Durban. It's off on the left lane. There are plenty of lanes to get past that, so it shouldn't be any problems. And if you're driving Cape Town, it is misty, not everywhere, but misty in parts. And where it is misty, it is lying quite thick and heavy, particularly around the central City Bowl CBD areas, around sort of Pardon Island, down around the Atlantic seaboard as well. So just watch for those conditions. If you're driving through it, please keep those headlights on once the sun gets up. With your traffic updates, I'm Rob Byrne.
6: The National Briefing on SAFM. Clarity, context, and conversation. This is where the day begins with Kathy Mutlatlana on the National Briefing.

0: It's 7 after 6 o'clock. You're listening to the National Briefing. A big welcome to you. Thank you for tuning in this morning. My name is Kathy Mohlahlana, and we're with you until 9 o'clock as we bring you clarity, context, and conversation. And of course, bring you up to speed with everything you need to know as you step into your day. So what's coming up on the show today? In the last 24 hours, the man at the center of South Africa's biggest police corruption case has changed the game. Vusimuzi Khatmatlala has torn up his plea deal with the state. Rather than accept a 12-year sentence, he'll now fight the charges at trial. And with that decision, prosecutors lose the insider testimony they were counting on to reach the upper ranks of the police. And as things stand, we're yet to confirm when Matlala himself is expected to testify before the Matanga Commission. That could be any day now. But what does the collapse of this plea deal cost the fight against corruption? And did the court do the right thing by refusing a soft deal even at this price? I want to hear from you on this particular matter. Of course, you can send your WhatsApp voice notes on 0614 104 107. You can send your text messages and voice notes to 0614 104 107. The studio line 086-000-2032. That's 086-000-2032. We'll unpack what Matlala's collapse deal then really cost the state in the next hour. At the same time, at the commission yesterday, frustration boiling over. The head of the Investigating Directorate Against Corruption, Andrea Johnson, she became the 9th witness to miss an appearance on medical grounds. While Justice Matlanga has just about had it, he said the medical certificate before him was useless. At the same time, we'll also look at the retirement savings of 1.3 million public servants, and it has suspended its chief executive. That is the PIC. We'll get into what is behind that suspension. And municipalities across the country, workers have discovered that 1.7 billion rand deducted from their salaries for pension contributions simply never reached their retirement funds. We'll also get to the bottom of that story. As always, the conversation belongs to you. We'd love to hear from you. 086-000-2032 is the number to dial. 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
0: It's 12 after 6 o'clock. Let's get into what is making front page news on the country's dailies. This morning, I'll start off with the Sowetan. The headline there reads, Matlanga sick of delays. As I said, the commissioner he's just about had it with these sick notes. And he blasted yet another no-show due to ill health. It's after advocate Andrea Johnson failed to arrive for her testimony at the commission. And she was the 9th witness to delay the inquiry because of a useless sick note. And at this point, you know, the chairperson is really considering his options in as far as further investigations, right, into these sick notes. and trying to get to the bottom of the validity of some of these sick notes. Just a reminder of who else has missed their testimony. Medicare 24 CEO Mike van Wyk, Crime Intelligence boss Feroz, Major General Feroz Khan. You remember he was shot on the night before he was supposed to appear. The Northwest businessman Suleiman Karim, right? There's been no update about how he's doing. At some point, Brown Mokgotse also missed his evidence at the commission due to ill health. And the list goes on. And the commission really sees it to some extent as delaying the work that it's doing. Inside the Citizen, what the collapse of CAT's plea deal means, Matlala won't be testifying against Tender co-accused after he rejected the deal with a 12-year sentence. So he's taking his chances then in as far as the 228 million rand SAPS tender, and the trial will now start from scratch in September. We'll unpack what all of this entails with a lawyer within the hour, because I think one of the big questions is what happens to the admissions that he made to the state prosecutor that ultimately led to that plea agreement in the first place. Can the state still use that information, whether it implicates him or others that have been part of this corruption? These are just some of the questions we'll ask and have answered. The front page of the Citizen, gun licenses misfire, reads the headline there this morning. And that particular story is about South Africa's firearm registration system, which the Citizen says is collapsing, with renewals plunging 74%. The Gun Owners Association warns expired permits render weapons illegal, fueling theft, misuse, and escalating violence, while registry dysfunction and political failure deepen the crisis nationwide. That's what the Citizen is leading with on its front page. We also have a picture of the doctor of murder accused Ndodana Chuma in the Johannesburg Magistrates Court yesterday. It was for the possession of an unlicensed firearm, which was found on him during his arrest in Kensington. You'd remember Ndodana was arrested by police after fleeing from the UK, where he's wanted for the murder of his wife, Zandile Khumalo Chuma, and two daughters, Nala and Natalie. He remains in custody in South Africa, and South Africa has agreed to extradite him to Britain. And he's there on the front page. UK cops wait for this dad, making his first appearance yesterday. What a heartbreaking story. This is an absolute tragedy how his wife Sandile and daughters lost their lives. The front page of the Business Day this morning. The Business Day has decided to go with another SA interest rate hike predicted. The Bank of America cites inflation expectations despite the prospect of lower fuel prices. So that effectively means that though inflation expected to ease later this year, elevated expectations could prompt the Reserve Bank to deliver another rate hike of 25 basis points at its meeting next week. This is according to the Bank of America. This will, of course, not be good news for us as South Africa. And then also on the front page, Harrods Fly Safair takeover cleared with Lanceria note. So the Competition Commission has given the mooted deal that would see Harrods buy South Africa's largest passenger airline, Fly Safair, the green light to take off, with the ball now in the Competition Tribunal's court to give the transaction the requisite approvals. Yesterday, the Commission saying it will recommend to the Tribunal to approve the deal with conditions. And it also relates to Harrods' interest in Lanceria International Airport. And then also on the front page of the Business Day, the NPA is confident that Matlala withdrawal won't hurt the case against accused. And they basically also unpacking what this turnaround from Cat Matlala in as far as that plea deal means. The front page of the Star, IDAC boss's useless sick note stalls Maganga inquiry. A day's proceedings lost as advocate Andrea Johnson fails to appear. And I mean, is there and should there be a higher expectation of public officials and representatives on this kind of a manner, or on this kind of a matter rather, that somebody like Andrea Johnson should face more scrutiny for not appearing because she's a public official, she's a public representative, more so than some of the private players? And why tell the commission on the morning? Surely of all people she's aware of the cost to the state of a whole day's proceedings lost. Why issue a note on Monday morning? Why not tell them Sunday morning? We all know when you're not feeling so well, you can tell that I'm not in my best spirits. Wonder what you make of that. I'll take your calls. 086-000-2032.

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1: Well, let's get into your weather for this morning. There are no warnings or advisories. In Pretoria, it's partly cloudy, low of 5, a high of 20. The expected UVB sunburn index is moderate. In Johannesburg, partly cloudy, 4 and 19. Vereeniging, partly cloudy, 3 and 20. Mbombela, morning fog patches, otherwise partly cloudy, 9 and 23. Polokwane, partly cloudy, 10 and 23. Mahikeng, fine, 6 and 23. Vryburg, fine, 3 and 23. Bloemfontein, fine, 1 and 19. Kimberley, fine, 1 and 21. Upington, fine, 4 and 24. Cape Town, cloudy with misty conditions in the morning, becoming partly cloudy in the west and southern parts by the afternoon. The wind light and variable, becoming moderate northerly from the afternoon, 10 and 17. The expected UVB sunburn index is very high. In George, fine, becoming partly cloudy by the afternoon. Wind light to moderate and variable, 11 and 18. In Gqeberha, fine, becoming cloudy in the evening. Wind light to moderate northeasterly at first, otherwise southwesterly, 12 and 19. Kugombo City, fine. Wind light to moderate northeasterly, becoming southwesterly by late afternoon, 10 and 19. In Durban, partly cloudy, becoming fine in the afternoon. Wind moderate easterly to northeasterly, becoming fresh in the afternoon, 14 and 23. The expected UVB sunburn index is low. In Richards Bay, partly cloudy, becoming fine in the afternoon. Wind moderate easterly to northeasterly, becoming fresh in the afternoon, 14 and 24. And in Pietermaritzburg, morning fog patches, otherwise partly cloudy, 8 and 23.
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3: Well, let's get into our global briefing for this morning. In Washington, the Trump administration has launched a formal campaign to isolate the International Criminal Court. They're arguing that it's about sovereignty, and the fear is that international justice itself will get hollowed out. Thembi Safakude is a senior research fellow and director at Africa-Asia Dialogues. Thembisa, let's start with what this isolation of the ICC will look like in practice. Are we looking at sanctions? Are we looking at the targeting of individual prosecutors?
4: Well, first of all, the United States has not certified the Rome Statute, so they're not part of the ICC. But they felt offended, of course, when the ICC went against Benjamin Netanyahu. And that offended them. And they also, notwithstanding that they're not, they haven't ratified the statutes, the ICC could also go against those that are accused of human rights and violations in the United States. We remember, for example, that President George Bush, many people around the world were pushing that it goes to the ICC after they led the entire world on a wild goose chase in Iraq together with Tony Blair. So the ICC is under pressure, but it's also under pressure because it's been criticized by many other countries as the court of the global south or the court of the Africans, because the only people that have been persecuted by the ICC has since been people coming from the global south, whether it's former East European countries or largely African countries. So they're under pressure. So what we see at the moment, is unfortunate, of course, that the United States want to destroy anything that's got to do with multilateralism. And one of the low-hanging organizations that can be targeted is the ICC.
3: Thembisa, please help us understand. I mean, the U.S. and the fallout from that court case before the ICC continues at a large scale, as we're seeing. What has been so offensive to the U.S. about it? Because, as you say, they're not even ratified the Rome Statute. They're not part of the ICC. They don't recognize the work that is being done by the ICC enough to ratify themselves.
4: Well, it's bullying, you know. It's bullying, and you touch one of us, we will go against you. But I think what they're trying to do at the moment is to blow this whole thing out of proportion, because they know that many within the United States, particularly the current president, is likely, if he's still alive, after his tenure expires, is likely to face some music. You might have some countries instituting their own actions against him, and the ICC might just get involved. So notwithstanding that they haven't ratified it, but it will limit the traveling opportunities and space for Donald Trump. He will only have to travel to countries that are not part of the ICC, as it's the case at the moment with Benjamin Netanyahu. So if the ICC does go against Donald Trump, it means that they can't travel to the better part of the world. And this is what they are trying to do, put pressure on the ICC with the hope that, of course, ICC will be much more softer when it comes to United States, or might just withdraw the case against Benjamin Netanyahu.
3: All right. So it's also part of a longer term strategy then. In Bangkok, at least 27 people died after a fire tore through a packed entertainment venue. And, you know, there are questions that are being asked around how this fire spread so fast and whether it was avoidable altogether. Let's talk about Thailand and whether they have a fire safety enforcement problem, particularly in the nightlife economy. And we know just how attractive Thailand is as a destination for tourists.
4: Very, very sad. You know, for some of us who have been to Thailand, not long ago I was in Chiang Mai. If you look at the cabling and how the electric wiring are installed in that country, it is a tragedy in waiting, particularly in the back streets of these bigger cities, whether Chiang Mai or Bangkok. It is certainly a tragedy in waiting. This is not the first time, as you correctly put it. 2009, something happened. 2022, something happened. In 2024, thousands of animals were killed as a result of fire. So it's unfortunate that there is this illegal wiring, particularly on the back street nightclubs and bars in Bangkok, a very busy place, particularly right now, given that it's summer holidays. And as long as, of course, the government remains, slow in terms of addressing this, you are likely to have more of these tragedies happening because this, and I don't think they can reverse it, because if you look up, you walk in the streets of Bangkok, it's just scary to see how many wirings are going across buildings. And most of them, of course, are all illegal connections and people trying to save money. But unfortunately, it's largely tourists and the young people who come from various parts of the world to entertain themselves and for holiday in cities such as Bangkok that are often caught up with this illegality.
3: All right. And very briefly, Thembisa, after 118 years, the barrier between Spain and Gibraltar is coming down. How significant a moment is this? I mean, it's after years of the Brexit limbo.
4: Yeah, well, it's significant, but at the same time, it's unfair. The British, by and large, they want to have their pie and their cake and eat it at the same time. You must remember, it's them who decided on Brexit. And what Brexit did, it further complicated issues in terms of border crossing between Spain and Gibraltar, which is a territory of Britain. It's like going, for example, moving past Sandton into Johannesburg on a daily basis for many people, particularly those coming from south of Spain. Now, the Brexit complicated issues, but importantly also it meant that the Spaniards, who have always claimed Gibraltar as their own, were looking at other motions of reclaiming the territory of Gibraltar. And what this does, of course, it kind of helps them because it will allay certain fears between the Spaniards and the British, at least those that are controlling the Strait of Gibraltar. There were a lot of border crossing complications on a daily basis with thousands of people moving in and out every morning. You can imagine 15,000 Spaniards trying to get to Gibraltar have to go through border crossings. So what this does, of course, it lessens traffic. It makes things, or is going to make things much more smoother. And I think the relations will also improve because thousands of the Spanish citizens work in Gibraltar, which is one of the most successful, at least economic, territory in that part of the world. So it's good news for everyone at the moment. And there's been excitement. You must remember during the Brexit vote, 96% of people in Gibraltar voted against Brexit. So many of them wanted to remain within the European Union. And this is certainly going to help them.
3: Thembisa Fakude, Senior Research Fellow and Director at Africa-Asia Dialogues. Let me bring in just some of your early voice notes. It'll lead us into the 6:30 news headlines.
5: Good morning. This is Kathy, NSAFM listeners. This is Duelo in Kimberley. It's clear as people, the one Matlanga Commission to come to an end without them appearing at the Matlanga. They must know that there is the long arm of the law. Seek note or no seek note.
6: Good morning, Kathy. Yeah, we can see the people who are implicated. Yeah, they are lawyers, left, right, and center. So, there's something to hide. But Matlanga will get to him, to them. And yesterday is Matlanga virus. Stable here from the Western Cape.
7: Good morning, I'm Anne Musa. In the headlines, a man is expected to appear in court this morning in connection with a shooting incident in West Bank in the Western Cape. A man and a woman were killed and eight others, including an infant, wounded when attackers opened fire on them on Sunday morning. The chief executive of the Public Investment Corporation, Patrick Dlamini, has been placed on precautionary suspension. The PIC board says he should be given time to respond to allegations of impropriety that a whistleblower made against him in a report last month. And the TRC Cases Inquiry will today hear testimony from the former National Police Commissioner, Bheki Cele. The commission is tasked with determining whether there was political suppression of investigations and prosecutions related to TRC cases. I'll have details on these and other stories at 7.
2: 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Guiding you through the rush hour traffic.
8: Morning, heavy traffic on Joburg, N3 North. Now, there are roadworks between Marlborough Drive and Buccleuch, and there's also a crash in that section. The N3 North from Marlborough Drive stuck in a heavy backlog of traffic. You might want to exit somewhere like Marlborough Drive just to avoid the worst of that. The Mike 1 from Boyson's all jammed up, in fact, from Goldreef City this morning. Traffic already queuing all the way up through Crown and in towards the Empire Road exit in the Bramfontein area. Looking generally okay. Pretoria down through Midrand. Things are building up, but no major obstructions. Looking good on your way up from the south coast of KZN into Durban this morning. The N2 just starting to slow up at Spaghetti Junction through towards Westwood Mall. But if you're coming up from Toti through Prospect and splitting onto the M4 up through Umbilo into Durban, that looks good. No major problems. Ashburton, Peter Maritzburg, always worth checking. That route is clear this morning of any obstructions. And Cape Town, another misty start. It's not everywhere, and perhaps it's not as heavy as it was yesterday, but misty conditions certainly across the great

0: produced a blistering second half comeback, running in seven tries altogether. Kotatso Rasivaga scored a hat trick while Kebotile Make crossed twice as the junior box booked a place in Saturday's final against France. Now, the junior box won the title in Italy last year. They're now aiming to become champions for a second successive season. Let's go to the big box now, and their head coach Rassie Erasmus has named his 23-man squad to face Wales in round three of the Nations Championships, and that's on Saturday, 18 July, all happening at King's Park Stadium in Durban here in South Africa. Rassie made 10 changes from the squad that played Scotland in Pretoria this past weekend, including four uncapped players. Let's hear from the coach, Rassie Erasmus.
1: I think like last weekend, there were some guys who got opportunities, and the weekend before, and the Barbarian. And now, including those guys, everybody that would have been in camp with us now for the last 7 weeks, they've been with us for 7 weeks. Some of them, and a guy like Yaku, Carlo, all the guys you mentioned, Brucey, and Ray Ruben are the new guys. So what we've seen from them in training sessions, they definitely brought it to us and helping prepare the other guys for the test matches. We feel it's fair to give them opportunity here. And yeah, hopefully we think that they can step up and do the job for us against Wales.
0: Well, there's action tonight as Spain and France square off in the first FIFA World Cup semi-final, with a place in Sunday's final up for grabs. The spotlight will fall on three key battles: Kylian Mbappe against Spain defender Pedro Porro, teenage sensation Lamine Yamal up against Theo Hernandez, and there's also the heavyweight midfield duel between Rodri and Aurier Tchouaméni, kickoff at 9 p.m. Let's go to South African football now, and the Rivals continue their pre-season preparation in Spain this week. Kaizer Chiefs, under new coach Fernando de Cruz, face Saudi club Al Khalud, and that's tomorrow after drawing 1-1 with Rangers, while the defending Betway Premiership champions Orlando Pirates will begin life under Abdusalam Wahdu against the Spanish side Cordoba as they gear up for the new season. And that's where we leave it for now on the football courts. We'll be back with more. That's at the top of the hour. I'm Sai Khan.
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3: The Market Brief with Ndauleng Lechela on SAFM.
4: Oh, good morning, Ndauleng. We're seeing that the Paramount Warner Brothers merger is facing fresh legal hurdles.
5: That's right, Kathy. Paramount's proposed takeover of Warner Brothers has hit a hurdle after a coalition of 12 U.S. state attorneys general sued to block the deal on competition grounds. Now, the states argue the merger would reduce competition, lead to higher prices, fewer films and TV shows, and limit consumer choice by creating one of the largest media companies in the U.S. Now, Paramount has rejected the claims, saying the combined business would be better equipped to compete with streaming giants such as Netflix and benefit both audiences and creators. Now, the legal challenge could delay the transaction, potentially increasing costs for Paramount if the deal is not completed by the September deadline. In other company news, Volkswagen could cut a further 50,000 jobs as the German automaker steps up efforts to reduce costs and remain competitive in a rapidly changing global auto market. Now, the latest plans would bring potential job losses across the group to as many as 100,000. Although CEO Oliver Blume says the final number is still under review. The company is battling weaker profits, growing competition from Chinese players, and the financial impact of trade tariffs. Now, labor representatives have reportedly pushed back against proposals that could also include factory closures. VW says it would prefer alternatives to shutting plants as it looks to improve efficiency and strengthen its long-term position. Now, tracking equity markets, sentiment continues to deteriorate as escalating tensions in the

0: Gulf drive oil prices higher, with Brent crude climbing to around $84 a barrel this morning. Now that's weighing on risk appetite globally. Wall Street ended lower overnight, and losses have spilled into Asian markets this morning, despite stronger than expected Chinese trade figures. Back home, the mood also subdued, with the JSE All Share Index closing about a third of a percent lower. The Rand remains under pressure too, trading at 16.46 to the dollar, just below 22 to the pound, and 18.75 to the euro. I'll hit pause for now and hand over to you, Kathy, for the business tip of the day.
1: Absolutely. Thanks, Ntaoleng. Now, one of the biggest mistakes businesses make is treating all cash in the account the same way. Some cash is needed for day-to-day operations, upcoming supplier payments and payroll. But many businesses also have surplus funds sitting idle for periods of time without a clear plan for how that money should be working for the business. A healthy cash flow strategy is not only about managing short-term obligations. It's about ensuring excessive cash is put to productive use while remaining aligned to future funding needs. This week, look at your expected cash requirements over the next 30, 60, and 90 days. And if there are funds that won't be needed immediately, consider whether they could be earning a return through solutions such as FNB business cash investments while still supporting your broader cash flow objectives. The key is understanding your cash position before pressure arises rather than reacting once it does. We'll explore this further on the Wednesday interview of FNB Business.
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1: Well, a refreshing morning to you, Advocate Mandula. Today we're going to start off in Sudan. We have a court there that has issued a sentence in relation to the Rapid Support Forces. Tell us more.
4: Jumbo Africa KC, and a refreshing morning to the listeners. Indeed, there was a sentencing by a court of anti-terrorism and a crime against the state sitting in Port Sudan, sentencing the leader of the Rapid Support Forces, Mohamed Hamdan Dagalo, even with his brother. So there are 15 other accused who have been sentenced over the paramilitary group activities of April 2023. So what is the implication of this ruling, Sisketi? Is that this court has ordered that the RSF assets should be taken away and the Interpol must also go under extradition of these leaders. Remember that this sentence was made in absentia of these leaders. There is still another ICC investigation on the situation of Darfur, and RSF has been implicated. So it is a long journey, but others are now saying what will be the justice to the victims, as the ICC, it is going through the other camps in east part of Chad to try to get more information about atrocities of Sudan.
1: It's a very busy week for President Ramaphosa, fresh from Paris, and he's hosting another head of state.
4: That is quite true. The Bi-National Commission, BNC, with the Namibian counterpart, President Nandi Ndaitwa, will be on Friday. But what happens today is that we have the prep meetings that are engaged by the ministers of foreign affairs. The senior officials will meet today and tomorrow. And on Thursday, you have ministers of foreign affairs to prepare for the heads of state on Friday. This bi-national commission was established in 2013. This is the fourth of its kind. But it is important to look at what are the national interests of South Africa and Namibia. We know on the issues of mining, on the issues of fishing, on the issues of tourism, and there are still many issues if you look at what then is the benefit of Namibia from South Africa. So this is a very important meeting of minds between the two SADC countries.
1: Yeah, the situation in the Cabo Delgado region in Mozambique is not getting better. We now, of course, are seeing very high levels of food insecurity there.
4: That is quite true. And this German humanitarian organization, first time I heard about this is Katie Johanita International Assistance, giving us an early warning system of 900,000 people facing severe food insecurity, malnutrition, displacement of people, but also saying in the next 12 months, they will focus on health, on the nutrition, protection, and multi-purpose cash assistance. They have engaged with the European Union humanitarian aid to assist the citizens in the northern part of Mozambique, which is Cabo Delgado. I think for the government of Mozambique, for SADC member states, within SADC states, you have a humanitarian assistant, a unit that should also be consistent on assisting Cabo Delgado. But once you have the Germans and the EU being concerned, it's the same situation where you have Rwanda having interest in Mozambique, but Mozambique is within the SADC region.
1: And in our historical archives, 14 July 1965.
4: A very sad day that 61 years ago we lost one of our legends, son of the soil. If you think of September, Arthur Maimane, Block Mudisa, and you cannot leave Ndazana Nathaniel, not Nakasa, who was a journalist. He wrote for the, he was the first black columnist for the Rand Daily Mail, was writing for Drama magazine. He passed away at the age of 61 in a high-rise building in New York. Others, they say, died as a lonely and a homesick man during that time. So some of our leading journalists, there are awards that have been named after Ndazana Nathaniel, not Nakasa. Asante sana Sisikheti, as we're still observing the International Mandela Month and the Africa Union Month.
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7: Good morning, Gen 3 under pressure with a crash going into McClue interchange. Traffic is heavy all the way back through Marlborough Drive and working back through towards the Alex area. If you're on that route north of Galulis, not a bad run through the Edenvale area, but you'll get to Alex and then come to a big standstill. Bike one's heavy this morning from Ormonde all the way up to Empire Road, the N3 north from Elan's queuing through to Funbeeran as you hit the roadworks around the Heldenace interchange. Check on Pumalanga, the N12 this morning, and Lefeni Ockies looks clear. No major problems there. Durban, a big set of traffic lights out, M7 at Chitran. That'll cause delays to and from the Bluff. Also, a lot of lights out on Umbilo Road this morning. Various about three sets down through the Umbilo area. N2, under some pressure north and southbound between Spaghetti Junction and Umgeta Road. Northbound, you'll be used to. Southbound, looks like something's broken down before the interchange. And Cape Town, a misty start again this morning. It was misty all day yesterday. That mist still lingering in parts of this morning. With your traffic updates, I'm Rob Byrne.
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1: All right, it's 6:48. Let's continue with the show here this morning then. Vusimosi Cat Matlala had a plea deal and he had pleaded guilty to fraud, corruption and money laundering over that 228 million rand police health tender. He was going to serve 8 years and testify against the senior police officers and politicians allegedly attached to that deal. The magistrate looked at the deal and said 8 years was simply too lenient and instead put down 12. Yesterday, Matlala walked away from the deal. That means that That agreement is now null and void. The trial will start in September. Advocate Inez Bezaidenhout is a legal analyst at the University of Free State Faculty of Law. Advocate Inez, good morning to you. Thanks for your time. So when a magistrate rejects a plea bargain as too lenient, what options does the accused actually have?
8: Good morning, Kathy. Thank you for the opportunity. So in this instance, the fact that the plea was rejected by the accused means that the matter will have to be placed in front of another court and the matter will start de novo. So it will start from scratch. And this means that no regard can be had to any negotiations which preceded the entering into the agreement or the agreement or any record of the agreement in any of the proceedings that follow, that preceded the case starting de novo.
1: There were, of course, many who said that the decision by the magistrate to reject the plea and sentence agreement was quite extraordinary in and of itself. Do you agree?
8: No, in this instance, this is also within the directions of the Criminal Procedure Act that the court can reject the sentence, as in this instance, as indicated that it's not a just sentence, given the severity of the crime. So this is not uncommon, and this is one of the options that is provided for in the Criminal Procedure Act.
1: The NPA has come out to say that this decision will not hurt its case. But we do know that they had built a strategy on Magala's cooperation, in particular to reach senior police officers. So is this a setback for the state? And if yes, how significant?
8: Not necessarily, because yes, it would have caused the case to be dealt with in a very expedient matter, but now the accused will be joined to the other accused. So he will be a normal accused. And then that means that the state cannot compel him to testify. However, we don't know what the extent will be, or rather, what will the plea be that the accused will enter into. And that once arraigned and he has to plea, there's still the option that the accused can decide to plead guilty or even to make certain formal admissions that will place those admissions beyond dispute. But also, which is maybe highly unlikely, the state can still make the offer to the accused and turn him into a what we call a Section 204 witness. In other words, ask him to testify frankly and honestly, and if he does so, be exempted from prosecution for this case. However, I doubt if that will be the instance given the severity of the crime. But it does not preclude the state from continuing with the investigation, which we expect, and then they will lead the evidence. So the facts that they obtained from the statement, they can still follow those leads and then investigate the matter further and use witnesses they gather because of that in the case. Although they can't use a plea agreement, they can still follow up on the leads provided.
1: Would you say that Makala is hedging his bets in the sense that he was willing to accept 8 years, feeling that 12 is just too much? But when we look at the minimum sentence for the charges that he is accused of, you know, is it really, does it come down to a numbers game that he has in mind here? What's the worst case scenario?
8: So we have to remember that, as you've indicated, there is a prescribed sentence, and the prescribed sentence for this offence is 15 years imprisonment. The court can, however, deviate from the sentence if the court finds that there is substantial and compelling circumstances. The court already indicated that there are, and therefore would have deviated to 12 years imprisonment. We have to remember it will now be in front of another court and sentence proceedings will be as normal. So both the accused and the state has the opportunity to lead evidence. If, for example, the accused pleads guilty, let's assume that is a possibility, then the state can still argue that fact that he pleaded guilty can be regarded with other facts holistically as substantial and compelling circumstances. So one can still expect that the court, at the end of the day, can still possibly deviate if the court finds that they're substantial and compelling. So it's not a numbers game, but the court will have to consider all the factors, both the personal circumstances of the accused, the interests of society, and also the severity of this case.
1: Advocate Inez Bezuidenhout, let me thank you for your time.
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1: The Motor Industry Staff Association, which represents 79,000 members in the retail motor industry, says that it condemns the revelation that municipalities across the country owe 1.7 billion rand in unpaid pension contribution. They go on to say that this is not mismanagement but theft from workers. Joining us, Phakamile Hlubi Majola, spokesperson for the Motor Industry Staff Association. Phakamile, good morning. So you're saying that it's theft and not mismanagement. These are strong words. What makes this criminal rather than cash flow crisis?
9: Good morning, Kathy, and good morning to your listeners. I hope you can hear me well. Thank you so much for having me on your show. Indeed, as the Motor Industry Staff Association, we are outraged, like many sectors of South African society, at the news that the municipalities have actually gone and pocketed 1.7 billion rand of workers' pension funds. And the reason we call this theft is because that's exactly what it is. There is already a body of laws and cases where the Financial Sector Conduct Authority has actually ruled on this issue. And why we are saying it's theft is because the municipality would have misled workers on the idea that they have deducted this money for the purpose of paying it over to the service provider in terms of the pension or the provident fund. So workers are doing their work faithfully, believing that this money is going to be allocated to their provident fund and that at some point they'll be able to claim. But in fact, that money is not being paid over to the provident fund. And this is why we say this is fraud. And in fact, the Financial Sector Conduct Authority has takes this matter so seriously that they themselves have ruled that in cases where employers have contravened Section 13A of the Pension Funds Act, which is precisely what these municipalities have done by not paying over these contributions, they have said that the employers are personally liable and must pay from their own pockets for this shortfall. And this is what we are insisting as well. We are saying that this principle, which applies in other instances in the private sector, must also apply to municipalities. And this is why we are demanding that officials in the municipality, such as the municipal manager, who is the accounting officer, and the political leadership, which would include mayors or councillors, must face personal accountability on this.
1: Phakamile, this problem is not new. In fact, it has been building over years. Every financial cycle we hear of one or other municipality that either has not been able to pay workers, and where it's paying them, not been able to pay them in full. And the pension deductions are among the first to go. Has the industry and organizations like yourself, have you left this issue just to brew over a long period of time? Should these steps not have been taken in the first instance that this problem was first recorded?
9: We absolutely agree that this is an issue that has unfortunately been left to grow and mushroom to the extent where we are now. If you listen to what the finance minister has been saying, where now municipalities collectively owe a staggering 1.7 billion rand. And I think what this speaks to, Kathy, is a culture of generally non-compliance, number one. Number two, a culture of impunity. And this is why we're saying that we cannot accept a situation where the only remedy that Treasury can think of is that they are going to withhold funds, as they already have. They've withheld funding to 69 municipalities. We are saying that if we are going to see a real change in behavior, then the what the FSCA has already established as a practice must be implemented. If individuals and municipalities are held personally liable and there are direct consequences where people are actually feeling the consequences of their mismanagement or of their corruption, which is what we view this as, and they feel it directly in their own pockets, then this is how we can root out this terrible behavior. Because at the end of the day, it's workers who are going to suffer as a result of this. When they have to claim and they're of pensionable age and suddenly they realize that there is a massive shortfall because the municipality did not act in compliance with the law, right, they're going to suffer. So we are saying that the best way for us to deal with this is to actually take this type of punitive action.
1: Phakamile Khlubi Majola, spokesperson for the Motor Industry Staff Association. It's now 7 o'clock, time for your latest news update.
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0: In our top stories, suspect in West Bank shooting to appear in court and PIC CEO placed on precautionary suspension. Good morning. A man is expected to appear in the Malmesbury Magistrates Court this morning in connection with a shooting incident in West Bank in the Western Cape. A man and a woman were killed and eight others, including an infant, wounded when attackers opened fire on them on Sunday morning. Police spokesperson Andre Trout says the suspect was arrested yesterday. The Public Investment Corporation has placed its chief executive, Patrick Dlamini, on precautionary suspension. The PIC board says the suspension will allow Dlamini time to respond to allegations of impropriety made by a whistleblower last month. It has announced that Leon Smith, who is the current head of fixed income and listed investment, will act in Dlamini's position. The PIC is the largest asset manager in South Africa. It manages over 3 trillion rand in government employee pension funds. The TRC Cases Inquiry will today hear testimony from the former National Police Commissioner, Peggy Cele. The commission is tasked with determining whether there was political suppression of investigations and prosecutions related to TRC cases. For the rest of the week, it will focus on the role of the South African Police Service. The inquiry has heard several testimonies which have attributed the slow progress in getting justice for victims of apartheid-era human rights abuses to a lack of investigative capacity. The South African Human Rights Commission in Mpumalanga has dismissed allegations that Rob Ferreira Hospital in Mbombela has been without hot water for more than 4 years. The commission conducted an oversight visit to the hospital following complaints lodged by the Democratic Alliance. It has, however, raised concerns over the conditions at the hospital, which is allegedly battling crippling staff shortages, overcrowding, failing infrastructure and a shortage of basic equipment. The commission's provincial manager, Eric Mokonyama.
1: I've noted that among the allegations were that, for example, the hospital has been without hot water for over 4 years. I mean, that is not factually correct. There are considerable long times of periods where there would be no hot water, but it doesn't go as far as the past 4 years or more. What ticks the boxes is that as these things are being raised, they are being addressed. What doesn't is the fact that these things keep on recurring.
0: The South African Red Cross Society is helping Zimbabwean nationals undergoing the repatriation process in Bloemfontein reunite with their families. The organization is using its Restoring Family Links program to re-establish contact between relatives while providing essential humanitarian aid. The group is temporarily accommodated at a hall. Free State Red Cross manager Claudia Mini.
2: So the group is currently hosted in one of the halls, which is the evacuation centers in Bloemfontein. SWAX is providing hot meals to ensure that the affected individuals have access to hot meals while in their stay. In addition, RFL, which is Restoring of Family Link Service, has been offered to assist individuals to re-establish contact with their families. SWAX remains committed in providing humanitarian assistance and providing dignity to the well-being of vulnerable individuals throughout the repatriation process.
0: Recapping the top story, a man is expected to appear in the Malmesbury Magistrates Court this morning in connection with a shooting incident in West Bank in the Western Cape. A man and a woman were killed and eight others, including an infant, wounded when attackers opened fire on them on Sunday morning. For SAFM News, I am Anne Musa.
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5: It's a very good morning to you in your SFM sports headlines. 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And Spain and France collide tonight in a blockbuster World Cup semi-final. 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
6: SAFM, guiding you through the rush hour traffic.
7: No sign of any late mist rolling in. Emma Lefeniocchi still looking okay. Clear conditions not only on the N12 but on the local routes through the area. Jeburg's highways are busy this morning. The Mike 1 from Ormonde through to Empire Road. The N1 North is under pressure with the queues from Bayers Nordea up towards the four-ways exit. A crash on the N3 North of Buccleuch. Delays now right back almost into Edenvale. And a breakdown on the N1 South coming through from Midrand at Olifantsfontein, between Olifants and New Road. So pretty much loaded up across all major highway routes across the Gauteng province. Durban, the N2 South breakdown at Spaghetti Junction, that's being cleared. The N2 North is a little bit sluggish getting up through the interchange, but not too bad. Queues on the M4 at Mierbank. If you're coming along the N2 in from Prospect and then you split onto the Southern Freeway, there's a queue and a half to work through there on your way to Durban. A breakdown after Kwamashu on the N2 towards Gateway causing some delays. And Cape Town in the middle of those long-term roadworks on the N7 North. There's a crash just before Four Trekker Road. That crash plus the roadworks means a big delay from Epping heading to Goodwood. With your traffic updates, I'm Rob Byrne.
6: The National Briefing on SAFM. Clarity, context and conversation. This is where the day begins with Kathy Mutlatlana on the National Briefing.

0: It's 9 after 7 o'clock. You're listening to the National Briefing as we bring you clarity, context, and conversation. A warm welcome if you've just tuned in. I'm Kathy Mohlahlana with you until 9 a.m. this morning. And of course, getting you ready as you step into your day. Coming up in this hour.
1: I noticed that this is one of those medical certificates, the nature of which I've previously said are useless, in the sense that they give no information whatsoever. It's not even a case of what Mr. Bojani said, which is confidentiality issues. It's just one of those useless so-called medical certificates.
0: Justice Madlanga has just about handed, as the Madlanga Commission's work is under pressure because of repeated witness absences. Andrea Johnson becomes the 9th witness to miss an appearance on medical grounds. We'll unpack that shortly. Then COSATU weighs in on the PIC, the institution managing the pensions of 1.3 million public servants, has now suspended its chief executive. And we look at how a man wanted in Britain for the alleged murder of his wife and 2 daughters arrived in South Africa without raising alarm. What does the arrest say about our border security and international policing? And as always, the conversation belongs to you. I'd love to hear from you as the hour unfolds. The numbers to use this morning, 086-000-2032. That's the studio line, 086-000-2032. On the WhatsApp voice note line, 0614-104-107. That's where you can send your WhatsApp voice notes and text messages. Rob has your traffic, Zai has your sport, and Ntauleng, your latest market update.
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0: It's 12 after 7 o'clock. Well, Advocate Andrea Johnson, not a bystander, but the head of the Investigating Directorate Against Corruption. This is the state's own corruption buster, becoming the latest witness to be rushed to hospital hours before she was due to answer allegations that she leaked a docket to a crime intelligence general back in 2018. Her sick note books are off until tomorrow. Let me bring in Sibakle Mota, who's been covering that commission. She's our reporter with SABC News. Sibakle, one can hear the frustration in Justice Madlanga's voice. You can tell he's absolutely at his wit's end with this growing list of witnesses who show up with last-minute medical certificates.
4: Yes, good morning to you, Kathy, and to the listeners. I mean, you know, this was something that was really not anticipated when we arrived at the commission yesterday, because what we found is that Mahlapa Sello, actually, who's the evidence leader, actually asked for a quick stand down, saying that she needed to address an issue. And, you know, nothing could have prepared us for the fact that Andrea Johnson, who is the head of IDEC, was rushed to hospital. And when, you know, she presented that fact, as well as her legal counsel, you could tell that Justice Mbuyiseni Mahlanga was really not happy with not only those news, but the quality of this medical certificates that various witnesses who have fallen ill have been producing before the Mahlanga Commission. And if you remember, there was even one instance where he had even, considered the fact of subpoenaing some of these doctors who are issuing these medical certificates, because as things stand, I don't think anybody knew what the matter was with Andrea Johnson. So you could tell that he was not happy, but he was unfortunately compelled to adjourn yesterday's proceedings.
0: What we've seen with other witnesses is that if we look at Khan and the Medicare 24 CEO, Chris van Wyk, they simply continued with that evidence without the witness. Why was this not an option with Andrea Johnson?
4: So I think because it was just such a last-minute rush sort of a situation, this was one of the reasons why the fact of the evidence being read into the record was not considered, and hence why we wasted just an entire day of proceedings. And this was one of the reasons. So I guess when, eventually when she gets better and there is a detailed medical certificate, then this is definitely one of the options that the Mahlanga Commission can actually explore about possibly reading her testimony into the record.
0: It's interesting because the days on which she's available fall strictly in line with the days that she would have been giving evidence. So what does this mean for the commission now, in as far as an alternative date that they could well give her?
4: I mean, Kathy, I think luckily last week we had the president just granting the commission that extension. And as you know, Jeremy Michaels, who speaks for the commission, has been quite adamant about the fact that they are still in line with finishing with some of its evidence. So these were some of the questions that we raised to him last week to say, what will happen to these witnesses who have not appeared and have cited health conditions or health issues? Will they be appearing before the commission? And as you know, Jeremy Michaels always keeps his cards very close to his chest. He's always mum on the witnesses appearing before the commission and who's going to be appearing before the commission. So one can only hope that they will consider some of these witnesses to actually come back, seeing that we have a very short extension. And I mean, we'll only see as things unfold if the likes of Andrea Johnson, Suleiman Karim and Feroz Khan will actually come back and present their side of the story.
0: There was expectation that this week Vusmuzi Kat Matlala would also be making his appearance before the commission. You'd have seen the news of the collapsed plea and sentencing agreement between Matlala and the state. What is the commission's position now on when he'll appear?
4: I mean, with Vusmuzi Kat Matlala, one finds comfort in the fact that he already has appeared, if I could put it like that. Because if you remember, he appeared virtually, via video link. And that is the expectation. But there's also another side to this. As you know, both Vusmuzi Kat Matlala as well as Suleiman Karim are both scheduled to appear tomorrow before the Mahlanga Commission. So one thing that we do know is that there is quite a lot of skepticism around Karim's appearance before the Mahlanga Commission. So we do expect that Matlala may appear, while Suleiman Karim may yet again be a no-show, because as you know, he fell sick, had a heart attack, I think, once he was at gym, and he hasn't really recovered since then.
0: All right, Zwakle Mota, thanks for that update. So as you heard then, tomorrow likely to be yet another big day at the Mahlanga Commission. What did one of our listeners call it? Mahlanga virus, he said.
3: 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Be an active citizen.
0: Well, let's move on to the story now, 18 after 7 o'clock. The Public Investment Corporation once again under the spotlight. It's after its board suspended CEO Patrick Dlamini. A special meeting was held at which 11 board members voted in favor of the suspension. All of it in light of a whistleblower complaint laid against Dlamini regarding Lanseria International Airport. Now, the PIC manages trillions of rand in public pension and social security assets. Matthew Parks is the parliamentary coordinator for COSATU, joins us this morning. Matthew, firstly, the story has been taking place and unraveling for the last 2 months or so. When you saw the suspension, what was your reaction? Is it a signal of the system is working, that the checks and balances are kicking in? Or is it a case of, well, here we go again, you know, yet another public institution, officials, of course, getting caught in the red hairs of corruptions, of mismanagement, maladministration, etc.
5: Good morning. Thanks for having us. I think it's a question of both. You know, the deal that's is in question has long been an area of concern, Lanseria Airport, and the kind of the empowerment deal with regards to it. But I think also it's positive for the PIC takes action against persons accused of serious issues of corruption or state capture even. So that's a positive thing. But nonetheless, you know, we must constantly be concerned because this is public servants' pension funds. It's workers' unemployment insurance benefits. It's the compensation for occupational injuries benefits. So we need to be very vigilant. And also, this is the largest investment fund, not just in South Africa, but in fact, the entire continent. And our experience with the PIC is that there's been a long battle against corrupt persons within the PIC who do very dodgy deals by corrupt entrepreneurs and politicians who go and seek the money to enrich themselves. And so often we felt the PIC has been a bit too soft in it, but I think we must welcome action by them in this regard. Of course, Mr. Dlamini is innocent or proven guilty, but if it gives space for a thorough investigation, that's a positive thing, whichever way the outcome goes. And I think also the PIC has made progress despite these messy headlines now. If you look back, you know, 10 years ago, with the previous CEO of the PIC, literally had a blank check for listed investments of under 10 billion rand. He could just sign it off by himself without board approval, and unlisted of 3 billion rand and less. And that was really a recipe for corruption, for looting, for state capture. And even previously, the Ministers of Finance before under the old PIC Act literally had a blank check to appointment of the board, to any instruction to the PIC. That has changed, but nonetheless, there is still quite worrying, you know, smoke which you see time and again. So we hope this investigation will be thorough and we can get to the bottom of it, and that workers and public servants and pensioners can be sure that their monies are safe at all times.
0: Absolutely. So these are the nurses, the teachers, the police officers who are listening to this conversation and asking themselves whether their pension is actually at risk, or is this just governance turbulence that is at the top while the fund itself remains stable?
5: So the fund itself remains stable. So, you know, nurse doesn't need to worry about it. Number one, the GPF, for example, which is 87% of the PIC assets, it's a, you know, it's a guaranteed pension scheme. The state will cover it no matter how the PIC does. Whether the PIC does well or doesn't do well, the GPF is always guaranteed as a defined benefit scheme. And similarly, with regards to the Unemployment Insurance Fund, which is about 7% of its assets, and the Compensation for Occupational Injuries Fund, which is a small amount, of about 2 or 3%. So those are guaranteed. But nonetheless, the principle remains that these are workers' monies and they must be used to benefit workers, not to benefit entrepreneurs, corrupt officials, or politicians. So we must always be concerned about these allegations. But the nurse, no, she does not need to worry. Those monies are guaranteed, they are safe. And the PIC has actually done quite well. During COVID, as we emerged from COVID, it was worth about 1.8 trillion rand, the total assets. It's now worth about 3.6 trillion. So they've done very well to double those investments over the past, you know, 6 years. That's actually, you know, extremely impressive. But because of such large pools of money, there's constantly people who try to find the ways inside it, so we have to remain constantly vigilant. So it is good that this PIC board has been a bit more robust in overseeing issues, and that they've acted when allegations have been raised. They haven't swept it under carpet, so that's positive. But I think for us, we do remain concerned that the PIC is a very large, you know, institution. It manages thousands of investments. We do fear at times that down the ranks, they don't always pay sufficient attention,
0: okay.
5: especially if it's not seen to be large amounts. If it's seen to be under R1 billion, which to you and me is, you know, is a huge amount of money, we've often felt at times a little bit too relaxed in those kind of instances. But nonetheless, here we are appreciative that they are acting because this deal does raise significant concerns to us.
0: Matthew Parks, Parliamentary Coordinator at COSATU.
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0: A British Zimbabwean fugitive wanted, this is Ndodana Mkanyisi Tsuma, wanted in the United Kingdom for the alleged murder of his wife and two daughters, appeared at the Johannesburg Magistrates Court yesterday. It's after being arrested in Johannesburg by SAPS and Interpol. The Justice Minister, Mamluko Kubai, says he was able to enter South Africa through OR Tambo International Airport because he hadn't yet been flagged by British authorities. Dr. Esewe Ngolisi Matebula is an independent crime and policing expert. Dr. Matebula, good morning to you. Thanks for your time. Many people are asking why he would have chosen South Africa, identified South Africa as his hiding place.
6: Good morning, Kathy. Good morning to the listeners. This has been happening in South Africa for many years. In the last, let's say, 10 years, more than 60 fugitives were arrested in South Africa. You remember Mr. Kaishima, the Rwandan national, who was involved in the 1994 Rwandan genocide. He was arrested in South Africa after he tried to apply for refugee status under a pseudonym, Dende Minana. Ruth Lawrence was wanted in Ireland for double murder, arrested in South Africa. There are so many. Now, the question, as you asked, is why do they choose South Africa? Perhaps they know that in South Africa, things are easier as opposed to other countries. We spoke many times about the porous borders, that people can come and go as they wish, and they make the life of the police or law enforcement very difficult, because whenever they come to South Africa, some they come without papers and commit a crime and go back. It's very difficult to trace and or track such an individual. So those are some of the problems. Corruption at home affairs as well doesn't make life easier as well. People, they just come to South Africa. A person will come to South Africa maybe as a tourist. And whenever they're in South Africa, they can decide to stay for as much as they want, get a job, but they came as tourists. So those are the problems that we're facing in South Africa currently.
0: The minister, of course, explained that he wasn't flagged when he arrived. How do these Interpol red notices actually work in real time at international airports, including our own? And how big is the lag time, right, between a crime abroad and the alert that is then sent or would be seen at our local counters?
6: Interpol is very effective when it comes to the flagging of fugitive or wanted people, because they use different colors for different, you know, incidents. But for as long as the person is not flagged at that time when that person enters South Africa, then the system will not be able to detect that this person is wanted in such and such a country. So it remains the responsibility of that country that is seeking that individual to do it expeditiously, to flag this person through Interpol. Then that system is very effective. But again, in South Africa, that system works for Interpol. But for instance, do we have our own system that monitors people that comes and go in South Africa? Especially those who come through our ports of entry. I don't think we do have that system as well. I think we need to maybe take tracing from Interpol, maybe use what Interpol is using as well to flag people who come to South Africa and stay as long as they want, and knowing that they are in South Africa illegally. Otherwise, we wouldn't be where we are today, where we have people marching up and down against undocumented foreign nationals.
0: When we look at this particular instance, though, would you say that there has been a failure at our borders? You know, the man has been arrested within hours, right, of authorities discovering that he'd actually made his way into South Africa. Surely that is credit?
6: It is credit, and credit must go to the whistleblower. Now we can see the role that they play, because we are told that a relative is the one that that blew the whistle told the police that this person is in South Africa. And it goes as far as other fugitives as well. Whistleblowers played a major role, yes. The prompt reaction by police is also appreciated. They did a very good job. At least there's something that we can brag about instead of, you know, worrying about what's happening at the Madlanga Commission. It's a good thing.
0: All right, let's leave it there. Dr. Esewu Mxolisi Mathebula is an independent crime and policing expert. I guess the bigger issue there is how do we move South Africa from becoming one of the countries that fugitives look at when they're trying to escape the law elsewhere in the world. It's edging towards the 7:30 news headlines. Before we get to it, though, let's take some of your WhatsApp voice notes.
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7: Good morning, Sis Kate and your team. You know, Sis Kate, the Madlanga Commission should now descend heavily on every individual who intentionally delays its processes. Thank you.
8: Good morning, Sis Kathy. You know, the PIC is... it's actually playing with people's lives. I mean, once you talk about people's pensions and all, remember now you're dealing with soldiers, the police, teachers, doctors. It's their pensions, money that they've worked hard for their entire lives, if I may put it like that. You know, so it's a recipe for disaster, and they should be very, very careful in terms of the management of that fund.
9: What else is kids? It's LP, it's like driver. I think those signals need to be verified. I suspect are those ones that are bought in the market. Really. There's no way that so many people who are supposed to appear in Madlanga, they are all getting sick. No, that's not fair. That's not fair, really. We need to check, we need to verify those validity of those signals. LP.
10: Good morning, I'm Anne Musa. In the headlines, a new witness is expected to take the stand at the Madlanga Commission of Inquiry in Pretoria this morning. This as the Commission continues to hear testimony related to the Investigative Directorate Against Corruption. A man is expected to appear in the Malmesbury Magistrates Court this morning following a shooting incident in which an infant was wounded in West Bank in the Western Cape. And the Public Investment Corporation has placed its chief executive, Patrick Dlamini, on precautionary suspension. It has announced that Leon Smith, who's the current head of fixed income in listed investment, will act in Dlamini's position. I'll have details on these and other stories at 8.
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11: Good morning, still very heavy on Joburg Century North. A crash this morning at Buccleuch Interchange, and that incident has been cleared, but it's got a backlog of traffic all the way through from Edenvale. So from Modderfontein Road up to Buccleuch, absolutely jam-packed. Crash on the M1 North before Winnie Mandela. Heavy backlogs coming through from Bayers Nordea. Crash on the Mike 1 North near Glenhove. That's a joined-up queue this morning from Goldreef City through Braamfontein and then up through Parktown into that Houghton area. That Mike 1 is under pressure. And of course, you've got the M3 queuing from Elands up to Van Buren in the usual backlog. There's still no traffic lights around Main and Nell Mapius in Irene, so extra delays again through that Centurion area. A lot of traffic lights out around Durban's Umbilo Rochefort area. There's a whole pile of them down on Umbilo Road. The M7 at Titran is out as well, and queuing traffic on the M4 Southern Freeway as you merge off the M2 into that Mearbank area, heading up towards sort of Clarewood and Jacobs. A couple of breakdowns now on the M2 North between Cormartial and Gateway, so you've got traffic starting to pile up on the way to the airport into that obstruction. Cape Town this morning, Marine Drive slow now through Sunset Beach to Racecourse Road. The M5 is fairly heavily backed from Rondebosch to Coburg Interchange. And again, no traffic lights on Broadway Boulevard at the M2. Expect some delays across that bridge in Somerset West. With your traffic updates, I'm Rob Byrne.
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0: Zakhan, good morning again. The junior box, they're through to another world final. It's after running riot against England. So we're just having, you know, Springbok champs across the ages.
12: You know this, Kathy, the Springbok production line just keeps rolling. So yeah, the future of South African rugby looks to be in very safe hands. Yeah, they had a 53-37 victory over England in Tbilisi, Georgia. That's the defending champions, the junior box. Now, they did trail 20-12 at halftime before producing a dominant second-half performance and running in seven tries. The junior box will defend their title against France, and that's in Saturday's final after the French edged New Zealand 26-22 in the other semi-final. Let's go to the Springboks now, and their head coach, Rassie Erasmus, has named his 23-man squad to face Wales in round three of the Nations Championship this coming Saturday, 18 July, at Kings Park Stadium in Durban. Now, he also introduced fly half Vusi Moyo alongside experienced scrum half Kobus Reinach, while you've also got the likes of Yako Williams will form the back three with

0: He definitely showed a lot there. And then I think he's got, for a big man, very good soft hands.
1: That's the Springbok head coach, Rassie Erasmus, on the national briefing. Football now, Kylian Mbappe will once again be the center of attention when France face Spain in tonight's 9 p.m. FIFA World Cup semi-final in Dallas. The France captain has scored 8 goals at the tournament, drawing level with Lionel Messi in the race for the Golden Boot. Mbappe has been instrumental in France's push for a third World Cup title 4 years after their defeat in the 2022 final. Closer to home, Orlando Pirates are stepping up their pre-season preparation in Marbella, Spain. Junior international defender Neo Rapu is eager to learn from the experienced players such as Dion Hotto. Rapu joined the Buccaneers from Siwelele and says working alongside the senior players will help him adjust.
2: Of course. And obviously the standard, man. It's a big standard. And the training, the intensity, you know, as a young footballer, you learn. And obviously, me being there with Dion as well, who is a good wingback, I learn a lot. And obviously, I need to work my way up and improve each and every day to work for my place in that national and the team, you know, because everyone there is top. But yeah.
1: And that's where we leave it for now. Our goal is to be back at the top of the hour for the National Briefing Sport. I'm Zai Khan.
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4: Ndauleng, good morning to you. So, yeah, diamond mining, right, continues to face challenges. And De Beers now halting its production at an SA diamond mine is due to the deepening crisis in the sector.
5: That's right, Kathy. And just judging by De Beers' fortunes, one must say diamonds don't seem to be a girl's best friend anymore. As you mentioned there, De Beers saying it'll place its Venetia mine in Limpopo on care and maintenance for 2 years as part of a broader drive to rein in costs. The decision comes as the natural diamond industry continues to battle weak demand with softer luxury spending in China, rising competition from lab-grown diamonds, and ongoing geopolitical uncertainty weighing on sales. Now, attempts to reduce supply and support prices have also been undermined by an oversupply of rough diamonds. The move is not expected to affect De Beers' production targets, as output will be shifted to other operations. De Beers has yet to outline what the suspension will mean for workers at Venetia. Now, the announcement comes as parent company Anglo American moves ahead with plans to dispose of the diamond business. In other company news, the Competition Commission has recommended approval of Harith's proposed acquisition of Fly Safair, clearing the way for the Competition Tribunal to make the final decision. Now, the watchdog backed the deal subject to conditions aimed at preventing anti-competitive behavior linked to Harith's 37% stake in Lanseria International Airport. The conditions require fair access and non-discriminatory treatment for rival airlines using the airport. Now, the acquisition would help Fly Safair comply with South Africa's airline ownership rules while bringing the carrier into Harith's transport and logistic portfolio. The deal follows Harith's failed bid for SAA and marks another step in reshaping the country's aviation sector, where Fly Safair dominates the domestic market. Now, taking a look at equity markets, sentiment remains subdued as continued strikes in the Gulf weigh on risk appetite. Asian stocks are trading lower, while US futures are also under pressure. Beyond the geopolitical tensions, investors are turning their attention to the start of the second quarter earnings season and this week's U.S. inflation data, both expected to set the tone for markets. And then coming back home, the JSE likely to open on the back foot, tracking weaker global peers. In currencies, emerging market assets remain under pressure as oil holds above $80 a barrel. The rand is trading at 16.44 to the dollar, just below 22 to the pound, and 18.73 against the euro.

0: I'll hit pause for now and hand over to you, Kathy, for the business tip of the day.
1: Thanks, Ntaoleng. Your F&B business tip for today. One of the biggest mistakes businesses make is treating all cash in the account the same way. Now, some cash is needed for day-to-day operations, upcoming supplier payments, and payroll. But many businesses also have surplus funds sitting idle for periods of time without a clear plan for how the money should be working for the business. A healthy cash flow strategy is not only about managing short-term obligations, it's also about ensuring excess cash is put to productive use while remaining aligned to future funding needs. This week, look at how your expected cash requirements over the next 30, 60, and 90 days. If there are funds that won't be needed immediately, consider whether they could be earning a return through solutions such as F&B business cash investments while still supporting your broader cash flow objectives. The key is understanding your cash position before pressure arises rather than reacting once it does. We'll explore this further on the Wednesday interview of F&B Business.
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1: Let's get into our reality check for this morning. It's 7:43. Joining us this week, our contributor is Zimasa Vabaza, a socioeconomic commentator, media strategist, and entrepreneur. And of course, a reality check is really just the moment for us to pause, reflect, think about the state of South Africa, right? Not just what's happening, but why it's happening and what it's costing us. And most importantly, what are the things that we need to do, the practical steps we need to take to build the South Africa that we want to see? And Zimasa, of course, known for challenging our thinking, particularly when it comes to some of the social media content that he puts together, which simplifies complex economic, political, and cultural issues in the country. Zimasa, good morning to you again. And not last week. Mm. I really feel like I've gone through a whole week since yesterday. Well, yesterday morning, you set the foundation for us, right? And that the theme of this week is going to be looking at the South African middle class and the paradox of the South African middle class. What is it doing with the power that it has accumulated, mm-hmm. and why across every racial line does the middle class still feel stuck?
4: Thank you, Kathy. Yesterday was a week worth a week after I was listening to the conversation. But I think today I want to bring it back to a micro level. I want people to start thinking about their own piece of South Africa inside their homes, where they live. And I want us to talk about the baseline for all of this. We think and we talk about how we want to become successful, how we aspire for things and look forward and be hopeful. That all happens when the architecture of the decisions that we take becomes clearer. I'll give you some key facts. Pretty much there's only 6% of South Africans that are on track to, one, retire comfortably or to build any sort of wealth. The other conversation we need to have is that most South African workers, above 70%, their salary does not last past 7 days. On top of that, there are things that people buy, get for themselves that are momentary. Yes, there is a feeling that the world is so tough, is so hectic, that you've got to then say to yourself, I am willing to forgo the future and quickly just buy this thing. You know, we talk about retail therapy. You know, we talk about splurging. We talk about Shein hauls. We talk about all of these things that are very much momentary. The other thing we need to have a conversation about is how money, particularly within marriages, relationships, is such a divisive issue. But within the system that we are in, there is the opportunity to build for less, to put in less because you are sharing with somebody. Divorce rates in South Africa have skyrocketed. Money is an issue within relationships, but money is the thing that will build this generational wealth that we look towards. Money, the savings culture, is what will give us an opportunity for the next generation. On the other side of that, Kathy, I want people to start to think about the fact that there are things that exist. There are savings cultures that exist, but those savings cultures, they look at what they can save for consumptive purposes. So for instance, 50 plus billion rand is saved every year in Stockvels, but at the end of the year, people are buying food. We need to have that conversation with ourselves. On the other side of it, we also need to talk about from the male perspective. Younger males, 25 to 35, they are the highest share of gamblers in this country. Almost 60% of them are actual punters and wagers. A lot more people also play the lottery. We are waiting and hoping for somebody to come save us, and we are willfully, I would say, subscribing to social taxes around us. And nobody should blame anybody else for those type of situations. So our relationship with money, as the first building block of this framework that we have, is the first hurdle that we need to overcome as people. So the conversation we need to have with ourselves is, what type of relationship do I have with money, and what type of relationship with money will set me up for success? We have so many things that exist in our society that have to deal with money and our relationships with money, whether it's excessive drinking, whether it's splurging, whether it's not saving for the future. Generational wealth is not going to be built by anybody else, but by you making tougher generational decisions. So what I want to ask and leave people with is to understand that every relationship that your household, your family delays or avoids, it's not going to change your family's future until you decide to change. What's going to change, or going to have to change, is how you start today to move forward. Thanks, Kathy.
1: Zimasa, the one thing that I think a lot of people often shy away from is to talk about money, right? Because it feels like we're being touched on our studios, and we work hard for our money, and the last thing we want is to be told how to handle or how to manage our money. But then, of course, if we look at it, there are socio-political implications of how we are spending that money.
4: So the easiest thing for any person to do, Kathy, is to pass the buck, and particularly within the middle class. I'm not talking about people who might be working poor, who are those people that earn below the living wage. I'm talking about people who make enough money, but they make terrible decisions. What I challenge everybody to do today is to take your last 3 months' bank statement and literally use the free AI tools that exist and put it in there and ask AI to analyze your trends, good and bad, and also where the leakages in your own personal financial framework are. And you'll start to see something that you are overspending in areas where you have told yourself you shouldn't.
1: Okay, that's a challenge from Zimasa this week. Let's bring in AI. You don't need to consult a financial advisor, an accountant to help you with this. And, you know, Zimasa is building up to the conversation he wants us to have, particularly as the middle class. What are we doing with our collective power? Do we know, do we even understand what that collective power, including buying power, what that means in our society? Zimasa, we're going to leave it there for now. We're going to take a quick break. Rob is standing by with your latest market update, or rather your latest traffic, not market update, your latest traffic.
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5: It's a heavy set of highways just swanning around Joburg, particularly with that entry north still backlogging from Edenvale all the way through to the Clue interchange. If you do that run north of Galulis this morning, it is jam-packed. Crash on the M1 north before Winnie Mandela queues back beyond Bayer's Nordea. Ramberg through the fourways under pressure. And a crash on the Mike 1 north at Houghton up by Glenhove Road. That's a joined up queue all the way back into Gold Reef City. So on Monday through Houghton on your way to Sandton, heavy backlogging going on there as well. Still with the breakdown around Olifants Fontaine, so a bit of congestion coming through Midrand in towards that scene this morning. Durban, the N2 running north up towards the airport. There are a multiple set of breakdowns between Kormashu Highway and Mshlanga. There's about three vehicles broken down. So from Queen Nundi Drive, the pressure on until you get past the last of those vehicles almost through to Gateway. M4 at Mere Bank, that stays busy on the Southern Freeway. Lights are out M7 at Chitram. Watch for some delays around that busy junction by Southway Mall. And Cape Town, same as yesterday, still no traffic lights on Broadway Boulevard at the N2 Highway Bridge in Somerset West. There's a whole pile of congestion around there. Marine Drive slow to Racecourse Road and the M5 North, backlogging from Rondebosch through to the Coburg interchange. With your traffic updates, I'm Rob Byrne.
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7: Andre Johnson, the Winnie Mandela of the EFF, has tried to defeat the end of justice. This is active season in Polokwane. I think we need to investigate everyone who Malema supported, including the judge of Constitutional Court, Judge Maya, because she has got a lot of support from the EFF, because apparently everyone who has got the support of the EFF is a somehow questionable character. Thank you. Active citizen in Polokwane.
8: 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It's Sylvan Gumner from Durban. 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The unclaimed pension benefits, the members that are deceased and family members that have not claimed. What is happening to that money? Where is that money invested, the unclaimed benefits, and where is the interest directed to? Please, can somebody from the PIC or pension departments give us some clarity on unclaimed pension money? What is happening to those benefits? Thank
3: you. Call SAFM now on 086-000-2032.
1: Yeah, it's such a good question on those unclaimed benefits, right? And in fact, I think we did a couple of features with Brian Hirsch when I was still doing the mid-morning show that looked specifically at that issue and the extent to which administrators are actually seeking out the beneficiaries, right, of those funds. And one just doesn't get a sense that enough work is actually done, you know, to find those beneficiaries, because sometimes people just don't know. They didn't know that those pensions are sitting there. So it's really a brilliant question, one that we'll look to see how we can answer in the coming days. Let me go to Richards Bay. Bahle, good morning.
9: Good morning, Kathy. How are you?
1: Good, Bahle. Go for it.
9: Yeah, okay. Kathy, I was supposed to talk about the implications of pulling out of that plea bargain, but the advocate has already said what I wanted to say, but all I can add is that it's a sad day for South Africa that that judge chose to increase the sentence, because all he needed to do was to say, listen, Mr. Machala, we will take your plea deal, but if you fail to give us evidence that is going to convict everybody you have implicated, then you must know that we will give you exactly what whoever has been found guilty will get. So that will be the minimum sentence of 15 years. He was supposed to do that. Now, he has allowed these high-ranking policemen to get out of this this whole thing scot-free, because Machala was going to implicate them. He was going to bring evidence to show that the money that were paid to the butchery, for instance, were all corrupt money. Okay.
1: Yeah, but what about the need to also, you know, to send a message, right, to society about the seriousness of the crime that has been committed? Because even with 12 years, he's still getting less than the prescribed minimum sentence, which is 15. So it's not like he's being overly punished here. And the judge is saying that what he has done is just, you know, so bad that he can't fathom where he just gets 8 years.
9: Kathy, listen to this. 12 years is actually 6 years in South African prison if you are a first offender.
1: Mm.
9: So this thing of 12 years, let us forget about it, because...
1: So worse so if it's 8 years, right?
9: Yes, you see, because, yeah, because eight years will be 4 years, because as a first offender, when you come to prison, 4 months are taken off immediately before you do anything, before you eat the first breakfast in jail. Four months is taken off so you can count, and then you get a parole, because this is death.
1: Okay.
9: This is not... So,
1: all right.
9: So this issue about 12 years is a serious, and it's actually not.
1: Bahle? Let's leave it there, Bahle. Let's leave it there. Pule, you're in Bloom. Good morning.
10: Morning, Kathy. Yesterday, I did not sleep at all.
1: Mm.
10: 35 initiates have died. 75 have been hospitalized. Yesterday. And we go on as if it's business as usual. 35 young lives have been lost. And it's quiet in this country. Not even a whimper from the highest office in the land. I'm really disturbed.
1: Mpule, in Bloom, we're going to leave it there. I don't know, and maybe we should have a focus on initiation schools sometime this week. I know we did it towards the end of last weekend and on Friday. But surely we must also be willing to have the uncomfortable conversations as a society. It cannot be left in government's hands alone, because there are parents who are making decisions about sending their children to initiation. There are practitioners who are running these practices. We have to have a conversation as society that truly helps us deal with what is broken. Why is it that the season becomes a death sentence and claims the lives of so many young people? It's time for your latest 8 o'clock news update.
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0: In our top stories, new witness at Matlanga Commission to testify about IDAC-related matters. And Ukraine claims Russia launched a fresh round of attacks. Good morning. A new witness is expected to take the stand at the Matlanga Commission of Inquiry this morning. This as the Commission continues to hear testimony related to the Investigative Directorate Against Corruption. Three witnesses have so far implicated IDAC head Advocate Andrea Johnson in compromising investigations in a case in which Crime Intelligence Deputy Head Feroz Khan is accused of assault. Sibahle Mota reports.
1: The Matlanga Commission resumes at the Bridget Mabandla Justice College in Pretoria this morning. The inquiry is expected to continue hearing evidence relating to the Investigative Directorate Against Corruption and its head, Advocate Andrea Johnson. Johnson has been implicated in allegations of interference and defeating the ends of justice in a matter involving suspended Deputy Head of Crime Intelligence, Major General Feroz Khan. The allegations stem from an incident that occurred in 2018 where it is alleged that Khan intimidated and assaulted a crime intelligence official, Brigadier Petle.
0: A man is expected to appear in the Malmesbury Magistrates Court this morning following a shooting incident in which an infant was wounded in West Bank in the Western Cape. A man and a woman were killed and eight others wounded when attackers opened fire on them on Sunday morning. The suspect was arrested yesterday. Police spokesperson Andre Trout.
2: The diligent work of detectives has led to the arrest of a 27-year-old suspect following the fatal shooting in West Bank in Malmesbury, in which two people lost their lives and eight others were the victims of attempted murder. While this arrest marks a significant breakthrough, the investigation remains ongoing as detectives continue to pursue all leads and determine whether additional suspects were involved. Policing in the area remains reinforced to prevent any further violence or retaliatory attacks.
0: Police have destroyed more than 11,000 firearms and arrested about 13,000 suspects countrywide for various crimes. They say some of the firearms were used to commit crimes against women and children, as well as cash-in-transit heists. Police spokesperson Amanda van Wyk.
3: Of those firearms destroyed, 157 were linked to finalized cases involving crimes committed against women and children, while three are linked to cash and transit robberies. Also amongst those arrested are 105 arrested for murder. Majority of these suspects were arrested in the Eastern Cape with 28, followed by Gauteng with 26.
0: The Public Investment Corporation has placed its chief executive, Patrick Dlamini, on precautionary suspension. The PIC board says the suspension will allow Dlamini time to respond to allegations of impropriety made by a whistleblower last month. It has announced that Leon Smith, who's the current head of fixed income in listed investment, will act in Dlamini's position. Excuse me. The PIC is the largest asset manager in South Africa. It manages over 3 trillion rand in government employee pension funds. And finally, Ukraine says Russia has launched a fresh round of ballistic missile strikes on the capital, Kyiv, sending residents into shelters. Ukrainian forces have been struggling to shoot down Russian ballistic missiles. Ukraine and its 9 Western allies, including Britain, France and Germany, have agreed to set up an integrated coalition against ballistic missiles, this following their talks in Paris yesterday. French President Emmanuel Macron.
4: Nous avons agréé.
5: We agreed with President Zelensky a roadmap between our two countries, implementing the bilateral cooperation measures agreed upon in principle last November. This covers air defense to complement the systems and missiles due for delivery in the coming weeks and the modernization of Ukraine's fighter fleet.
0: Recapping the top story, a new witness is expected to take the stand at the Matlanga Commission of Inquiry this morning. For SFM News, I am Anne Musa.
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4: It's a very good morning to you in your SFM sports headlines. Soccer, France and Spain meet tonight in a blockbuster World Cup semi-final with Kylian Mbappe and Lamine Yamal set for a star-studded showdown. And we also have rugby with the junior box one win away from back-to-back world titles. All the details around 8:30.
8: SAFM, guiding you through the rush hour traffic.
9: A reminder, if you're not on it yet, try and avoid it. Joburg's entry north, really heavy today from the Gillooly's interchange all the way through to Buccleuch. Absolutely jam-packed after an earlier crash and some roadworks on that section. The Bike One North, a collision by Glenhove Road. Traffic still very heavy, effectively, from the Boysons area. And that earlier collision on the M1 North at William Undell is being cleared. First left a backlog from Randburg moving through into that four-ways area. Across into Durban today, a lot of traffic lights out. Umbilo Road around Sydney and also Sarnia, also the M7 at Titran, those lights are off, and truck congestion all over the M7 at South Coast Road. There's some very heavy traffic. Also the Esplanade going into Durban City Centre from the M4, big backlog there. That could also be some trucks stacking up around that harbour entrance. Umgeta Road, Chris Harney, coming over Connaught Bridge in towards the Moses Mabhida area. That's quite slow going as well today. And Cape Town, there's just been a crash on the M1 into town just after Marine Drive. So the M1 after Coburg interchange gets busy, and Marine Drive on-ramping, you're basically on-ramping straight into that crash. The M5 still busy from Rondebosch through to Coburg interchange. With your traffic updates, I'm Rob Byrne.
8: The National Briefing on SAFM. Clarity, context and conversation. This is where the day begins with Kathy Mutlatlana on the National Briefing.

0: It's 9 after 8 o'clock. You're listening to the National Briefing. Welcome to the third and final hour of the show. If you've just tuned in, I'm Kathy Mutlahlana. We're with you until 9 o'clock. Coming up in this hour, Municipal Watch goes to Mogalakwena Municipality in Limpopo. It's a municipality sitting on some of the richest platinum reserves in the world. However, we're seeing allegations of political interference, intimidation and death threats within the municipality as politicians trade accusations over the future of the municipal manager. What does it mean for the people who are depending on the delivery of services? We'll unpack that shortly. And as always, this is the hour where we get a bit more time to take in your views on 086-000-2032. That's the number to dial for our studio line, 086-000-2032. 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
1: There's a song that goes, money can't buy me love. 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But more importantly, love requires time. 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Time to spend on the things you love, with the people you love. And if you're looking, maybe even time to find the one you love. That's why, after 50 years of investing, we've learned that time is the greatest gift of all. And the good news is, if you invest early, time gives you money. And then money gives you more time to do the things you love. And don't you love that about investing? Ellen Gray, long-term investing. Ellen Gray is an authorized FSP.
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4: 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What have we broken? And what remains unfinished? This July, SAFM examines the legacy of Mandela through the realities of South Africa today. Inequality, leadership, social justice, nation building, and the responsibilities that belong to every generation.
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0: 12 after 8 o'clock, let's get straight into Municipal Watch. Then a storm is brewing at the Mogalakwena local municipality after Municipal Manager Morris Maluleka was placed on compulsory leave in what the opposition says was done under strange circumstances. He was reportedly forced to resign, the Democratic Alliance also questioning how the process to put him on leave was rushed. Some reports suggest his decision came after pressure from political parties and death threats. He is also said to be embroiled in allegations of corruption and improper conduct over several agreements in the municipality. Well, joining us for this Municipal Watch is Baba Selomo, who's administrator for the Mogalakwena Concerned and Affected Communities. Baba, good morning to you.
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0: Sure, thank you, ma'am. Councillor Elias Matlou is the DA caucus leader at Mogalakwena Municipality. Elias, good morning.
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0: And Councillor Ngwagu Tawiya Tswala is mayor of the Mogalakwena Municipality. Councillor Tawiya Tswala, good morning to you.
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0: Baba, I'm going to begin with you as somebody who is an administrator for this organization that represents the interests of the community. Talk to us about life in Mogalakwena municipality. What is the state of service delivery? You know, we've received some videos that are really, it's quite sad, the conditions that residents are being subjected to. In some instances, you have broken pipes where water has just filled the yards of residents so much so that it's difficult for them to move around in their own homes due to this flooding that has taken place, and no steps from the municipality to step in and assist.
6: I can tell you on that issue, as Mogalakwena Concerned Affected Communities, we've tried to reach out to the municipality countless of time. I'll make reference to two families, one in Hospital View, one in Zone 2, the Mogogo and Duba family. As we speak now, this problem has been persisting for years. Their furniture has broken. Whenever it rains and it floods, there is no hope for them. It has caused instability in the family. It has caused financial losses. And in this era of unemployment, it's bad. And we've been trying to seek justice on their behalf, and the situation is still the same. I can also reflect on the issue of sewer spillages. If you can go into various households in Maholering, in Extension 19, in Hospital View, the sewer, when it floods, it goes into their homes and it has dire consequences on their families. There's one family we are now monitoring in Maholering. I can tell you every week the sewer spill is the same thing. Now, what we have done on this issue as Mogalakwena Concerned and Affected Communities, because it has been persisting for more than 10 years now, we have lodged a complaint with the South African Human Rights Commission. They came into the municipality countless of times to say, fix this issue, until they resolved to litigate the municipality. So it's still ongoing. The Department of Water and Sanitation, they came here multiple times requesting the municipality to intervene. They tried to intervene, but the situation is still the same. Until a time where they open the case. We still have the case number, but we don't even know where the case is coming or going. We're not getting feedback. That is only on water. And I can tell you, communities from the township and you go down to the village, the access of water, communities are suffering. There is no proper access of water. It's not consistent. And there is one issue which is a thorn on the flesh of communities in Maholering, is the issue of unjust historical debts. As we speak now, communities are getting letters of demands that they must pay very big amounts on an issue where the municipality itself at some point has accepted that their billing is not consistent, and now residents must pay. We have engaged with the municipality for years on this issue to say, how about we propose a flat rate? Because people cannot pay monies that are not justifiable. They themselves, they've acknowledged that, the municipality. But as we speak now, people are demanded money, and it's bad. So we have taken that issue to the legislature. We made a petition.
0: Yeah. You, Baba, I'm listening to you, and it seems like you as residents have done your best to get the attention of the Human Rights Commission, the National Department. So there's no shortage of intervening parties on some of these challenges, and yet there's no change. Why do you think that is?
6: One, I can say there is no political will on the side of our municipality, because the focus, as much as the focus can be on dealing with this issue, the focus we see is more on who must lead, who must get tenders, and all those things. And another issue that we can say attributes to the fact that no matter how many times we try, the situation is the same. we can say the municipality does not have the capacity to deal with the challenges that are confronted with the people, because we have been saying, here is a solution, let us do this, but the municipality is not coming to the party. And on the issue of sewer spillages, we can safely say the municipality does not have the capacity to deal with this issue, because okay. It has been years.
0: Okay. Elias, let me bring you in as the DA caucus leader. Why is it that council has failed to deal with these issues over the last 10 years at least, and is now fighting these matters in court, when really what it should be doing is just doing its job?
7: Can you come again?
0: The question I asked is, why has council been unable to get any progress on these matters? You sit in council on behalf of the DA, so you're privy to some of these conversations and what's happening behind the scenes.
7: Oh, thank you. And morning once more to the resident and to the listeners. What the resident is saying is exactly what we are seeing across many communities. This is why we are raising these issues, because governance failures at the top are now affecting the people's daily lives. We cannot separate leadership problems from the delivery failures. But they just choose to use and misuse their majority in council to approve anything or to brush off everything. The residents have been appealing. They have been crying over service delivery. And the reflection of the poor leadership is at the street.
0: What is the latest in as far as the municipal manager is concerned? He, of course, is the accounting officer for the municipality. Why is it that it seems he was forced to resign?
7: With the issue of the municipal manager, I want to first. Take you to give you an insight on how he was brought into this council. The ANC used their majority to force for him to be appointed. They even circulated they held the council with the candles, and the mayor, the first citizen of this municipality, after that illegal appointment of the MM, he went on air, our mayor, and said, we will defend his appointment to the highest court on land. the level of arrogance in the ANC-led administration. They said they will defend the appointment, the illegal appointment. We did not have a problem with his merits, because we want anyone to apply on merit, to be appointed on merit. But with the ANC and its majority, you know, the problem with the ANC with the majority, they insisted that he is appointed. And now they come. I don't know if he did not deliver the expected goods to them, or what, that is theirs and their leadership. But what happens is that now they're tiptoeing. They wasted the money for legal vote to defend the appointment of the MM. Now the MM was allegedly pressurized by the political principles of the political people around the lead ruling party, and mandating the ANC caucus in Mogalakwena to take a decision of putting this MM on a forced leave.
0: Sure,
7: after he submitted a resignation letter.
0: Yeah, sorry to come in there. Why do you say his appointment was illegal?
7: He was not the first preference. He was the second on the scores on the interview report he was second.
0: Okay.
7: So they pushed for him to be appointed, even if he was second. Then they gave some main excuses around that.
0: All right, Elias, let's pause it there. I want to bring in the mayor now of Mogalakwena Municipality, Councillor Ngwaku, Dawia Tswala. Mayor, let's firstly start with the complaint from the residents, right? Just close on a decade in the making, you've been compelled by the Human Rights Commission, by the National Department of Water and Sanitation to fix the sewer problems in Mogalakwena. You've not done that. Why?
8: Okay, no, thanks very much, Cathy, and to the listeners of SAFM. The issue of our matter with the National Department of Water and Sanitation is resolved. But what I can tell you is that indeed we are having a problem of sewer spillages, of which the challenge of the sewer spillages was caused by when Cogstar was doing the infrastructure in Mogalakwena local municipality. The entire network was not well done to an extent where we are always experiencing sewer spillages, of which as the municipality, we had several meetings with Cogstar. We had several meetings with Department of Water and Sanitation so that we can able to come up with a solution of this sewer spillages.
0: So, Mayor, when you say that the matter with the department is fixed, what do you mean?
8: No, indeed, there was a case that was open to the municipality, of which we sat down with them to look into the problems that are causing the spillages, of which they understood exactly what is happening. That is why I want to explain what is it that we are doing as the municipality to come up with a short, long, and long-term solution in as far as the challenges of the spillages are concerned. If you can give me an opportunity to explain, you will understand.
0: Yeah, Mayor, I'm going to ask you to speed it up. We don't have a lot of time. So I still don't understand what exactly you fixed. Are you saying that the department has now withdrawn the case? Are you saying that that matter has been withdrawn?
8: Yes. Is resolved, but what I can say is that as the municipality, we were able, as a short-term solution, able to procure a big truck. It's called a combination jet truck machine that we are utilizing almost every day to deal with the sewer spillage as and when the communities are reporting those spillages. What I can tell you is that given the challenges of the entire network of the spillages, we are in the process together with the Department of Water and Sanitation to come up with a permanent solution. We submitted the technical reports, the business plans, so that they can able to give us a funding to deal with that solution of the spillages as a permanent solution. But at the moment, as a short-term solution, we are using a very big truck that is highly sophisticated to deal with the problem of spillages. And I can tell you, as and when the communities are reporting those challenges, we attend to them immediately. Our truck is working almost every day, every hour to resolve the spillages around the area of Makwelereng and the extension.
0: Of course, all of this happens against a backdrop where you have service providers that have now, some of them, been compelled to pay back close on 69 million to the Mogalakwena municipality, because those construction companies basically fraudulently obtained a tender specifically to work on the water infrastructure. To what extent have you dealt with that? Because while there are challenges, it also seems that there are issues around how the municipality actually spends its money when you do have to procure for services.
8: Okay, no, thanks. With regard to that one, I can confidently say, because the project was under SIU, as the municipality, we took an initiative to sit down with SIU so that they can give us a go-ahead to resuscitate that project, because the project was abandoned. And what I can tell you now is that the project is at 99% progress. I think by the end of this month, the project will 100% be complete, of which we are going to give about 26 villages water.
0: What about the officials? The officials that were part of the colluding, the officials that were part of the irregularity. What has happened to them?
8: The officials that are implicated, what I can tell you is that as the municipality, we have implemented consequence management. Those officials, all of them, as we are speaking today, they are no longer with us as the municipality. Others are arrested, others are dismissed, and others have resigned. But what I can tell you is that we have resuscitated the project. By the end of this month, I can tell you, people will be drinking water in that particular area.
0: Why has your municipal manager resigned?
8: Okay, no, thank you. With regard to the resignation of the municipal manager, indeed, on the 29th of June, we had a special council to deal with other issues of the municipality, and is where the municipal manager tendered a resignation letter that he will leave in the end of November, of which what I can tell you is that a municipality is a highly regulated space. As the council, we have noted his resignation, of which, after noting the resignation, we have sat down and scrutinized the nature of his resignation, of which we had to seek and get a legal opinion in as far as his resignation is concerned. That is why...
0: Why did you need a legal opinion?
8: Necessarily because according to the law, you are not allowed to give a resignation letter 6 months ahead. According to the law, the Municipal Systems Act and the Condition of Employment Act and the Staff Regulation, you can only give a 1 month notice. That is why, as the council, we have scrutinized his resignation. We sat down and re-look into his resignation. That is why we have came to the decision to go back to the council and give him a compulsory leave of a month, of which we did it according to the law. We didn't just do it as we wish. We
0: All
8: were
0: right.
8: guided by the law.
0: Okay, Councillor Dawiya Tswala, we're going to have to leave it there. We're completely out of time for Municipal Watch. It's time for your latest news headlines.
9: Good morning, I'm Anne Musa. In the headlines, a South African court has ruled in favour of extraditing prominent Zimbabwean political activist Wellington Masiwa. This has triggered intense debate across the Southern African region regarding asylum protections and judicial independence. A new witness is expected to take the stand at the Matlanga Commission this morning as the inquiry continues to hear testimony related to the investigative directorate against corruption. And a new study has found YouTube is still recommending eating disorder videos to teenage users a year after new rules were introduced in Britain to curb harmful online content. I'll have details on these and other stories at 9.
2: SAFM, guiding you through the rush hour traffic.
10: A reminder, if you're not on it yet, try and avoid a Joburg's entry north, really heavy today from the Gilulies interchange all the way through to Buccleuch. Absolutely jam-packed after an earlier crash and some roadworks on that section. The Mike One North, a collision by Glenhove Road. Traffic still very heavy effectively from the Boysons area. And that earlier collision on the M1 North at William Mandela is being cleared. That's left a backlog from Aranburg moving through into that four-ways area. Across into Durban today, a lot of traffic lights out. Umbilo Road around Sydney and also Sarnia, also the M7 at Titra, those lights are off, and truck congestion all over the M7 at South Coast Road. There's some very heavy traffic. Also the Esplanade going into Durban City Centre from the M4, big backlog there. That could also be some trucks stacking up around that harbour entrance. Umgeta Road, Chris Harney, coming over Connaught Bridge in towards the Moses Mabhida area. That's quite slow going as well today. And Cape Town, there's just been a crash on the

0: face Spain, the first FIFA World Cup semi-final happening in Dallas. Spotlight, of course, on the France captain, Kylian Mbappe, who has 8 goals at the tournament, and Spain's teenage sensation, Lamine Yamal, who's looking to make his mark on the biggest stage. Now, France are chasing a third successive World Cup final, while European champion Spain are bidding to reach their first final since lifting the trophy, and that was in 2010 here in South Africa. Let's go now to more news, where Lionel Messi will face England for the first time in his career when Argentina meet the Three Lions in tomorrow night's FIFA World Cup semi-final in Atlanta. The 39-year-old has already won 200 international caps and enters the clash as the tournament's leading scorer with 21 World Cup goals. Argentina chasing a second successive title, while Messi is hoping to guide his country into a third final in 4 tournaments. England, meanwhile, are preparing for one of the biggest challenges of the competition, stopping a player like Messi, widely regarded as the greatest of all time. Closer to home, Orlando Pirates start their pre-season preparations in Marbella, Spain this week. Junior international defender Nerapu is relishing to work there. He originally rails from Rustenburg, and he's excited by his new journey as Pirates playing in the CAF Champions League and also being a defending league champion here at home.
1: Yeah, exciting, nerve-wracking, scary, you know, all those words. But obviously it's a start of a new chapter, Hotman Wabo. So yeah, I'm just looking forward to it and when the league starts, man.
0: Let's stay with home now, where maintaining the game model and culture of producing young, talented players for the Premier Soccer League's Premier Division is Golden Arrows' new head coach, Pitso Dladla's vision. Now at Arrows, he's being announced as the head coach, and he's looking forward to maintaining that same culture at Bafana Bestende. And finally, Xabi Alonso has officially been unveiled as Chelsea's new head coach ahead of the new Premier League season, taking charge at Stamford Bridge after signing a 3-year contract. That's your sport on the National Briefing. You can check back at around 12:30 for more sport with John Hedeker. I'm Zai Khan.
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6: 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We're going to be bringing in some of your calls on 086-000-2032. 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And on the WhatsApp voice note line, 0614-104-107. So, yes, as we build up to the local government elections, we are going to be doing follow-up stories on these municipalities that we speak to. I know some of the times it feels like the conversation has been left hanging or somewhat incomplete, but I do assure you that we are going to be doing part twos of many of these Municipal Watch features that we have started now.
7: Good morning, Katie. Just one thing regarding Malagwena, man. Can you just ask them why are they struggling to connect the new houses with electricity? People, we want to buy electricity, but we are unable to get electricity because when you go to Eskom, Eskom says the municipality must come and put the infrastructure. That is not happening. The situation is at high level.

0: village, which is Annamaralakwena. Thank you.
1: Yeah, Kathy, actually, when coming to these municipalities who are performing very poorly, it's what we call Kobo Anela in all provinces, more or less. The same problem, sewage spillages, and so on. So, my problem would be the MECs for local governance. These MECs in these provinces, they are responsible for this, but we wouldn't hear them coming up, Kathy. Why? Why? Thank you, William.
2: Hi, Kadi. Hoping you are well. This is Daniel. Kadi, the Malanga Commission will have to take a very strong action against these individuals that are actually playing these dallying tactics. Because I'm afraid if they don't do that, in the end, it will cost them and they will become a playground. I think it's not enough to say here to refer to them as users, medical certificate. I think they will have to take a very strong action. Thank you.
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4: You're still listening to the National Briefing. Let me go to Teklo in Ellis Kraal. Is it Ellis Kraal? Good morning.
5: Morning, Katie. How are you?
4: I'm good. Where is Ellis Kraal?
5: Ellis Kraal is in Limpopo Marble Hall.
4: Ah, okay. All right. Teklo, what do you want to talk about?
5: Chet Matlal and the sentencing. To me, Chet was ill-advised because Chet, with the 12 years and the 8 years, if I was Chet, I was going to take the 12 years because Chet is still facing some other criminal charges, attempted murder and the murder. So if he was going to be sentenced on those crimes, Kate is going to serve up to 25 years. So to me, if I was Kate, I was going to accept everything.
4: Yeah, but do you think that he believes the state is going to be able to prove its case?
5: They have a proof, Kate.
4: At least without his evidence when it comes to some of the other officials that they've charged?
5: No, they do have a proof, Kate. That's why he admitted to say no, yes. I'll turn a state witness. But with that one, yes, we can close it. But let's look on the other charges. But if he's sentenced on the other charges, he's facing up to 25 years imprisonment. So if I was careful, I'll just say, okay, it's okay. I'm accepting the plea, and then I take 12 years, and then I'm going to face the other charges. Because lawyers, yes, they'll agree. No, we'll win all the cases. They're going to eat all this money.
4: All right, Teklo, let's leave it there. Lucky in Protea Glen, good morning.
6: Yes, morning, says Kathy, my first time caller.
4: Welcome to the show, Lucky. Welcome to the show. I think Teklo is also a first time caller. Go for it.
6: Yes, says Kathy. I just want to ask the mayor of Mogalakwena, when did they going to fix that N11 from Makwilering up until down there to Mzombani? When are they going to fix that road for us? Because we are struggling more, especially during the rainy season. That road is a mess. It's a very big mess on during the rainy season, says Kathy. That's all I want to ask for from that mayor. Thank you, says.
4: All right. Thanks for that. We'll have to note it down for the next time that we have the mayor on and do a follow-up on that municipality.
7: Hey, Kathy. Boys dying in the mountains is not caused by government. If you want your boy to be alive, you need to teach them what is it to be a man. Teach them yourself and then take them to the hospital. It's actually free. You can even take them to a doctor. I think it's about 550 rands to a private doctor. So really now, please, let's not blame government for everything. Parents make choices.
8: Good morning, Kathy. This is Nana from Durban. I think I agree with the commissioner. These doctors should be subpoenaed. They must be cross-examined for issuing these questionable medical certificates. Thank you.
9: Good morning, Sis Kathy. this thing of criminals coming to South Africa because it's a safe haven for them. Regarding the Mugabe son, are we going to take it on face value when his lawyer says that the picture that was flagged on social media, that's an old picture, that's misleading? Are we going to take it on face value, or are our police going to investigate?
4: Thabo, you're calling from Bloom. Good morning.
10: Good morning, Kathy. How are you?
4: Good. Go for it.
10: Good. Kathy, I'd like to talk about this issue of Cat Matlala. I think we must also realize that Cat is not only facing these allegations that were unraveled in this commission. He also has other matters that he needs to answer for. And I think his plea bargain was necessarily to avoid other matters. But I think when he realized that he's not going to be able to avoid those other matters, then he abandoned this plea bargain agreement. Also, on the issue of the commission, I think there's a certain level of avoidance by some races to avoid giving evidence at this commission. And I think this thing is being allowed. And I think the commission must look at it and make a determination around it. There's been General Khan, and then there's this Winnie Mandela, in inverted commas, woman that is now also sick. And when you look at all these people, they are all not black.
4: Yeah, but Thabo, do you think it needs to go there? The Medicare CEO, Medicare 24 CEO is also not black. I don't know the value of drawing an inference around race.
10: Yes, Kathy, you are right, but we cannot also avoid it. And we cannot also avoid the fact that in this country, black people have been the subject of investigation when it comes to corruption, when it comes to maladministration, and maybe perhaps particularly because they are at the forefront of governance and local government in the country. But we've had cases such as the ones of Steynhoff, where the matter was just led like that and nothing really was ever done about it. So we can't also avoid the fact that there is that element that is existing.
4: Okay, Thabo, interesting reflections there. Philip, you're in Mhlanga. Good morning.
11: Hello, sister.
4: Yes, sir.
11: Yeah, my problem is with this government, which we call democratic government, what it is autocratic on the other ways.
4: In what ways?
11: Yeah, referendum. Where is referendum, Katie, as we speak? According to our knowledge, where is referendum? Do we have a referendum as South Africans to talk to our wishes, to our wishes or whatever, constitution or whatever the case, killings that are happening in South Africa? I understand that in One Power FM, I heard they were talking, but I just bumped into them. The presenter was saying the referendum was stopped by CODESA. Is that true? If that is true, are we living in South Africa that is democratic? And if ever that is that, please call us, the president or whoever is responsible for constitutional development, and tell us where is referendum. South Africa, we are crying so much, but the only tool that we should be using to voice our problems is being thrown away by the very same CODESA.
4: So Philip, you want a referendum called?
11: Pardon?
4: Do you want to see a referendum called?
11: Referendum is only our tool that we can speak out our grievances, because when we talk to you, like we are talking now, we are not being taken serious.
4: And what must be the subject of the referendum, Philip?
11: Every South Africa is in a mess. The very same thing of Boers, the very same thing that mass killings that has happened, especially this term of Mr. Ramaphosa. We want the PTT. I hear people, they are crying out that Kunu has done something that is adverse to the law. But according to me, that PTT was saving only the elite. Why should the politicians be killing each other? And then we, as South Africans, we ought to pork out money to save them.
4: Okay, all right.
11: Kunu has done the right thing. Kunu has done the right thing by killing that nonsense called political killings.
4: All right. Philip, we're going to have to leave it there, but I think you've made the point you wanted to. Let me go over to Rob for a final update on your latest traffic. Rob, good morning.
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12: Gen 3 still heavy but easing. There's the backlog of traffic coming from Modderfontein Road up passing Alex through Limbo Park all the way up to Buccleuch Interchange. Bit of pressure still on the Mike 1 from Boysens up to Smith Street. M2 behind that coming through Central Joburg into the Crown Busy. And then again the Mike 1 from Howden up through Melrose into Grayston Drive. Looking fairly slow. Crash on the M1 north through Midrand at Samrand Road. Traffic backlog to Olifantsfontein Road at this stage. Across to Durban, the breakdowns between Kwamashu and Gateway that have been causing problems this morning. Traffic is moving, although it's slow, but there are still multiple breakdowns on that section through the roadworks area. Victoria Embankment going into the city centre, that's a heavy clog up this morning. Might want to come off the Southern Freeway and just avoid the Esplanade, turn up into the CBD before you hit that. Bayhead and Rossborough areas again showing signs of busy conditions with truck congestion. And into Cape Town we go with a crash on the N1 inbound near Marine Drive. That's pushing traffic back to Monte Vista. It's also badly holding up Marine Drive as you come through Pardon Island. You basically on-ramp onto the M1 and into that crash of Marine Drive, looking quite slow as well. With your traffic updates, I'm Rob Byrne.
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4: 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It's 8:55 and this morning we're joined by Mologadi Motsele, Acting CEO at the Eskom Development Foundation. And today we're looking at the thousands of learners that are taking their ideas from the classroom to the regional fairs, where more than 6,000 projects across the country are on show. Mologadi, good morning to you. Thanks for your time. Tell us about the fair that you're hosting through the Eskom Development Foundation.
14: Thank you, Kathy, and good morning to you and your listeners. Maybe allow me to say, just to say that Eskom Expo is one of the premier science fair program that encourages learners as from grade 4 to grade 12, including those that are at TVET colleges. We give them an opportunity and a platform to conduct scientific research that develops innovative solutions for the real challenges that we are currently facing. So Eskom Development Foundation, as the arm of Eskom that is responsible for corporate social responsibility, we have created this platform for the learners who do not only come up with their ideas, but we also provide mentorship from experts, from scientists, from all many other industries so that they can participate both at regional, national science fair, and they also have an opportunity to represent South Africa at prestigious international science fairs.
4: Who gets to participate, Mologadi?
14: The learners from grade 4 to 12 across all the provinces, all communities, public schools, not necessarily the private schools. So we are encouraging mainly the public schools to participate in this science fair from school level, district level, regional level, and would come to national level up to international level.
4: What have you found to be the participation rates? And maybe tell us why you're not including children from private schools.
14: No, we do include them. Okay. But our main focus and our drive, that's why we go to all the regions, to all the provinces. Our main focus is to encourage participation from the previously disadvantaged communities, mainly. But we do have participation from the private schools as well.
4: Tell us about the real world problems that you challenge the learners to solve.
14: So the most exciting aspect about ESCOM Expo is that it does not limit. So this year's projects, for example, they cover from renewable energy. We have got various things that we identify. I've seen that some of them, they include renewable energy. Others are about energy efficiency, water conservation. Others about waste management, food security, healthcare, artificial intelligence, robotics, even climate change. So it's so interesting that you would see that our learners at such a young age, they identify problems that they are faced with within their communities, and they start designing practical and most of the time affordable solutions that can improve our everyday lives in our communities. So they are impacted by what is happening, but they also say that we are part of the solution.
4: I wonder, where do you need companies, universities, and even perhaps other entities of the government to get involved? Because, yes, you see the talent, but sometimes there aren't enough opportunities for all of these young people in pursuing their careers and even their dreams.
14: So we from ESCOM Development Foundation, one of the key our key focus areas is strategic partnerships. So the ESCOM Expo, for example, we are in close partnership with the Department of Education, the universities, and other major companies. That also would be part of our science fairs from regional level up to the national level. And some of them, they would also even come to identify, like the universities would come even to offer bursaries to these youngsters. And some of the companies also, they contribute some of the awards and the prizes that these children are also going to be getting throughout the science fairs.
4: Where can people go, Mologadi, to get more information?
14: So one thing that they can do, they can also visit ESCOM website, ESCOM Development Foundation website, csi@escom.co.za.
4: Fantastic. Mologadi Motshele, the acting CEO at the ESCOM Development Foundation. So there's something for you to get young people in your community involved in. And there are different ways that we can get involved, right? Particularly if you're a professional in the engineering space, plug into your community, see how you can be more useful to them too. It's 9:00. We're out of here. Up next, the Daily Discourse with Joanne Joseph.

0: In our top story, South African court approves extradition of a Zimbabwean activist and a new witness to testify at Matlanga Commission. Good morning. A South African court has ruled in favour of extraditing prominent Zimbabwean political activist Wellington Masiwa. This has triggered intense debate across the Southern African region regarding asylum protections and judicial independence. Masiwa has been a critic of Zimbabwean President Emmerson Mnangagwa's efforts to extend his term in office to 2030 beyond existing constitutional limits. He spoke to the SABC in an exclusive interview from the holding cells.
1: When I joined the politics, I know that sometimes you can die. I'm ready for everything. If they're going to kill me, they can kill me. But I'm fear for my life, as I know that I'm dealing with the people who are very cruel. Because now I received the judgment. They are saying I have to go to Zimbabwe. But if I can go to Zimbabwe, let it be. But that is my fear. Because I know what is going to happen when I arrive there. I am the target. So they want to take me to Zimbabwe. So what is going to happen when I arrive today is not good. Maybe you're going to hear one of the days that I know Comrade Nyoka Mabunu is dead.
0: The South African Medical Association Trade Union, SAMATU, says government must immediately employ hundreds of unemployed South African doctors. It says they remain jobless despite the public health system being understaffed. The union says the move is urgent to ease pressure on hospitals and to address what it calls an injustice against local graduates. Action SA has raised concerns over Gauteng Health reportedly spending more than 612 million rand a year on foreign healthcare professionals. Dr. Cedric Sihlangu is SAMATU's general secretary.
2: You see, the dire state of healthcare in the country warrants government to take immediate action in prioritizing the employment of these young professionals in order to definitely ease the burden in the already understaffed public health facilities. Therefore, SAMATU, of course, stands firm in the belief that all doctors who are legally in the country and passionately serving our people must do so in line with the enabling legislation and they must remain protected under the law. The country needs more doctors and we must start by employing all unemployed doctors without delay.
0: A new witness is expected to take the stand at the Matlanga Commission of Inquiry this morning. This as the Commission continues to hear testimony related to the Investigative Directorate against Corruption. Three witnesses have so far implicated IDEC head Advocate Andrea Johnson in compromising investigations in a case in which Crime Intelligence Deputy Head Feroz Khan is accused of assault, Sibahle Mota reports.
3: The Matlanga Commission resumes at the Bridget Mabandla Justice College in Pretoria this morning. The inquiry is expected to continue hearing evidence relating to the Investigative Directorate Against Corruption and its head, Advocate Andrea Johnson. Johnson has been implicated in allegations of interference and defeating the ends of justice in a matter involving suspended Deputy Head of Crime Intelligence, Major General Feroz Khan. The allegations stem from an incident that occurred in 2018 where it is alleged that Khan intimidated and assaulted a crime intelligence official, Brigadier Petle.
0: A new study has found YouTube is still recommending eating disorder videos to teenage users a year after new rules were introduced in Britain to curb harmful online content. The findings come after telecoms regulator Ofcom said YouTube and TikTok were still not doing enough to keep young people safe. It has called for stronger protections. The BBC's Jim Reid has the details.
4: The researchers created a simulated YouTube account for a 13-year-old girl viewing unsafe diet and body image content for the first time. They found that 1 in 10 videos recommended by the site's Up Next algorithm glamorized severe thinness, promoted extreme calorie reduction, or contained other harmful material, although the situation had improved significantly since they carried out a similar exercise 2 years ago. Google, which owns YouTube, said it had a steadfast commitment to preventing the spread of harmful material on its site and had removed the videos highlighted in the report.
0: And finally, the latest annual African penguin census shows an increase in population numbers at the Boulders colony in Simonstown. The report recorded an increase of 92 breeding pairs from the 698 counted last year. Experts say this growth could be an early sign of the positive impact of fishing management interventions in the area. Sandparks marine scientist Dr. Alison Cock.
5: They're what we call the canaries of the coal mine. They're an important predator, and when we start to see troubles in the ocean, they're one of the species that will show us that there's troubles. Because they specialize on particular food sources, sardines and anchovies, which is the base of food for many different predators, dolphins, fish, sharks, whales, they are the ones that are telling us, because we can see them and can see the impact of food scarcity, that there's something wrong in terms of food shortages. So that's why they are a very important indicator species.
0: Recapping the top story, a South African court has ruled in favour of extraditing prominent Zimbabwean political activist Wellington Masiwa. For SAFM News, I am Anne Musa.
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8: 8 minutes past nine here on the Daily Discourse. Good morning and welcome. Thank you for joining us. Great to be with you on this Tuesday edition of the program. I'm Joanne Joseph. The team is with you as always. Giniwe and Melissa producing the show and taking your calls. And of course, Tato is on sound. So now remember, apart from listening to us on the radio, you can listen live on DSTV channel 814. You can go to our website. 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We're streaming live as well from our studio. So if you want to watch the program, you're more than welcome to do this. You can watch us from anywhere in the world on YouTube, Facebook and X. Welcome if you are watching us from overseas. And don't forget that if you haven't managed to catch the show in its entirety, our digital team loads the podcast onto our website. So you can catch up on all our interviews on demand there. Remember our contacts at this hour, our studio line number 086-000-2032, our WhatsApp line 0614-104107, and we're going to start by taking your calls and your messages this morning. Let me tell you what's coming up in this hour and a little bit later on in the show. So I don't know if you saw this very sad story about the wall collapse in Inanda in KwaZulu-Natal. Yesterday there was a church, it was this Shembe church that was involved in a gathering, and some of the congregants were in the process of building a wall. And it collapsed onto quite a number of them. And the sand was very soft. The soil was soft but heavy. And consequently, I think if you know that area, you'll know exactly what I'm talking about in terms of the weight of the soil. But there was a worry that people were trapped underneath the structure as well. So a few people were injured. They were treated on site, some taken to hospital. But we're going to get an update. The Mail and Guardian has been following the story quite closely. So we'll find out from them what they know about the latest details on that this morning. And then another sad story from the Ekurhuleni area. Sandile Dube from March is going to speak to us shortly. But you may have heard that the Ekurhuleni leader was shot and killed. And this is just such a, I think, quite a shock to the system, because I think it makes you realize that we are at the point where people do not think twice about pulling out a gun and ending somebody's life over a mere disagreement in regard to whatever it is they might have in terms of an issue with that person. It's just so astonishing that this kind of thing is happening, and we're also hearing that other march and march leaders are getting death threats, some of them receiving warnings. So we're going to speak to their Gauteng convener and the national spokesperson about that. A little bit later on, we're talking about the issue of the US planning to impose more tariffs on South Africa. They're looking at a 12.5% tariff they want to put on top of what is already there. And they're using a really strange reason for it. They're talking about some of the goods and products that we are exporting being produced as a result of forced labor. So I want to get into that with an economist and an expert on that. We're speaking to the bilateral trade relations expert at the Department of Trade, Industry and Competition. And just I want to get my head around exactly what it is that they are alleging about our country. We've already had a session with them in Washington where we've spoken out against it and said this is not quite correct. But let's have a chance at trying to understand what the U.S. is thinking is in that regard. And then a lovely feel-good story a bit later on about Nalibali and another organization that is involved in getting men to start reading clubs in their communities. They kicked it off in Khayelitsha as part of a men's imbizo that they were doing there. And I think it is a wonderful initiative because it talks to how men are communicating with members of their family, be they boys, be they, you know, their sons, their daughters, their wives, and building a culture of reading in their families and in their communities. You know, usually this is left up to women, right? Women are often the cultural repositories and the ones who preserve culture in families. But now men are being called on to do the same. So I love the story. And if you're involved in such a community initiative, or if you were in Khayelitsha to be part of this imbizo, please let me know how it went and what effect you think it's going to have on the community. Very interesting story as well about fracking a little bit later on. You know, we'd spoken about fracking in the Karoo, right? Hydraulic fracturing. They essentially wanted to go and get shale gas from the Karoo because they reckon there's lots of shale gas under the ground there. But UCT geologists have done a study, and their study has revealed that there may be a serious fault line there that if disrupted, if interfered with, could result in earthquakes in the Karoo. Can you believe that? I mean, that really blew my mind when I read that yesterday. So we're going to explore that with one of the authors of a study on that, and we're going to find out exactly what it means. And then, if you have just had a child, under no matter what circumstances, you may have adopted a child, you may have had a biological child, you may have had a child by surrogacy, it's important for you to know that parental leave requirements have changed. Some of the old parental leave requirements were declared unconstitutional in our highest court in the land. And so companies are going to have to get up and get going to get their policies changed in regard to that. It's going to put them under quite a lot of pressure from the sound of it. So we'll talk about that. And if you're impacted by it, if you are about to go on maternity leave or paternity leave rather, you know, in any of these types of leave will be impacted by this. So perhaps you have a question later on, or you want to make a comment about that, you're more than welcome to give us a shout on the studio line or on the WhatsApp line to talk about that. 14 past 9 on the Daily Discourse. Dwayse in Ezingolweni is on the line to us. Dwayse, good morning. What's on your mind?
9: Yes, good morning to you, Joanne, and to the SAFM listeners. Quickly, you will recall, Joanne, just before the 30th of June, there was a big story of and we are all shocked of the imminent arrest of the crime intelligence boss General Khumalo and General Matondo.
8: Yes,
9: and that was abruptly averted by the fact we were told that no, it transpired in fact that the two, especially General Khumalo, will be part of the planning for the June 30th deadline with regards to the undocumented foreigners march. All right, fast forward today, and we were told that it was confirmed that in fact their warrants are active and all that.
8: Yes, but their services were just needed at the time.
9: Exactly. Yeah. Today is the 13th, right?
8: 14th, yeah.
9: It is the 30th of July. Yeah. Nothing happened.
8: Good question.
9: So my point is, there's something fishy here.
8: Yeah.
9: There's something fishy, and I think on Friday, if I'm not mistaken, Friday or Saturday, I was shocked to learn that, in fact, their warrant of arrest has been taken on review.
8: Mm.
9: But guess what? But not by them, by somebody else. I think it was the new head of the NDPP. I found that joint very strange, and I seriously think there's something fishy here, there's something big behind this.
8: Okay.
9: And we deserve to know the truth.
8: Okay, let's look into that for you, Joyce. I think it's a very, very interesting question indeed. Thank you for raising that and for keeping tabs on it. You know, sometimes you just get so caught up with everything else that is going on that you don't keep track of everything that is going on in the background. And I think this is an important aspect and an important discussion that we need to have around the Mahlanga Commission. David in Peter Maritz is on the line to us. David, good morning. You want to talk about the wall collapse?
10: Yeah, yes, but specifically on the conduct of the DA for me towards us black people. You know, the DA always portrays itself as a non-racial organization. You'll recall that there was a building collapse. I don't know whether it was in Tongat or Verulam, the mosque.
8: Yeah.
10: I think the DA did donate there. So one is waiting and observing whether they'll do the same, because I know the DA, when it comes to us black people, for instance, on the issue of corruption and other stuff, the DA will always say a person must be investigated and welcome any action that is taken. But you never hear them comment when it involves either Indians or white. They are only doing it when it involves black people. And another thing, Joanne, please, man, whenever you find time, invite the leader of the MF who replaced his husband.
8: Mm-hmm.
10: She once said during the former host of the morning show, Stephen Hortes, she said it's time for black people to be moved out of government, since black people have messed up. Now that revelations are coming out, you find people like Johnson, Yukan, and others, the white people as well, involved in corruption. I wonder as to what she's saying now, because according to her, it's black people that are problematic and most corrupt. So now the truth is getting out that the corruption is not about black people. Corruption involves every racial group. Mm. Thank you.
8: Okay, thank you for that, David. Just to be clear, John Steenhuisen was not found guilty of any kind of corruption, right? I think the jury's out on what kind of agriculture minister he was in that position, and the farmers in particular are very angry with him over the handling of the foot and mouth outbreak. But, you know, he hasn't been found guilty of corruption. Let's be clear on that. Wonga in Matatiele, good morning. What's on your mind, Wonga?
11: Good morning, Joanne. No, what is in my mind, there's a company here in Matate local municipality that has been given a tender of 4.5 million, which is accumulated in three years. This particular company, one of its directors, it's a foreign national. His work permit expired in 2015. So I don't understand how he was awarded this particular tender. On top of that, the reference letters that are put in as a proof that this company has managed to work in other municipalities, all those letters are a fake. What was disturbing more, it has not yet done anything, because it was given this tender in June and July, but they were busy processing a fraudulent 1.6 million for not doing what? I still don't know. And when I'm trying to put in questions in the municipality, no one is giving me proper answers.
8: Oh, dear.
11: Maybe if you can ask the municipality in a long run, how possible it is to award a tender to someone who is a director of a foreign national with an expired permit of 15 years of 2015.
8: Please tell me something. What was this tender for, Wonga? Do you know?
11: The tender is for the assessment of managers. The tender is for quarterly report for the work that has been done within the municipality,
8: mm-hmm.
11: not to do things manually.
8: Oh, you mean so it's to digitize?
11: It's digitized.
8: Okay.
11: This company doesn't have a system which is a digitized. The letters that they put there as a proof that they have done those certain municipalities that they highlight as. When you phone those municipalities, they don't use that system. So, but you ask how did it went to the evaluation, adjudication, and then awarding without those proper checks being done.
8: Okay. And you have inside information on this, clearly, because you know a lot
11: I've
8: about this
11: case.
8: I've
11: got inside information. I've got proof of anything and everything on the paperwork.
8: Okay. All right. So I'm going to put you back to Melissa now. And let her just keep your number and get a bit more information from you. And perhaps we can follow this up for you. Okay.
11: No problem.
8: Thank you for making us aware. Thank you so much. All right. We're going to take a short break now. We'll continue our conversations when we come back.
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16: At the current rate that unemployment is increasing, and parallel to that, we have more and more graduates also graduating, but we have no way to fit the graduates. We have no way, you know why? Because the focus is on school and graduating, but there isn't, especially in the business sector, there isn't any growth and there isn't any injection from the government to say, hey, you know, let's rather expand sectors so that we can handle the capacity.
17: The Central African Republic gained independence in 1960, a country rich in resources yet deeply affected by instability. Agriculture and mining support the economy, but decades of conflict, political unrest, and humanitarian crisis have shaped daily life.
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8: 23 past 9 here on The Daily Discourse. Many of your messages coming in at this hour on the WhatsApp line. Let's listen to this one on initiate deaths. Okay, there seems to be something wrong with that one. We will try to come back to that one. Oh dear, it appears we are having a problem with our WhatsApp line. I will get back to those as soon as we have discovered what has afflicted our WhatsApp line. It's doing something very strange. I've never seen it do that before. We'll take your calls, though. Niti in Cape Town is on the line to us. Niti, good morning. You want to talk about the March and March shooting?
19: Joanne, we have been spoken in a long time.
8: Yes.
19: Thank you for taking my call
8: again. Of course.
19: March and March. Leader being shot dead in South Africa. It's a very sad state of affairs when locals are trying to raise their frustrations with foreign, much and much because now they're dealing with illegal foreigners. And the similarities it can be drawn like this. You see, Joanne, I'm in the Western Cape.
8: Okay.
19: And in the Western Cape, the people that are controlling the extortionist, it's foreign nationals, the Spaza owners, Somalis, Ethiopians. And when things are happening like this, and the locals don't have the government to speak for them, they don't even have the media to speak for them, we will continue dying like this. So my request today is that Joanne you request the carte blanche to come to the township and investigate or what is happening. Why is the locals dying, but the foreign nationals that are running businesses are not dying? So what you call, several times I've told you that I'm dealing with entrepreneurs in the different townships in the Cape Town.
8: Yes.
19: I think over the what you call in the months, I've lost over 10 clientele that were shot.
8: Sure.
19: But in those 10, it's only locals, not even one foreign.
8: Okay. Thank you for that, Nita, and thank you for pointing that out to us. And I'm sorry for your losses there. I mean, it's a horrible story indeed. And thank you for flagging that for us. I mean, I'm not sure the media were even aware of those 10 deaths. But perhaps we should just have a longer conversation with you as well off air to find out what you know about those deaths. And look, I can't request carte blanche to go out and do a story on this. They don't belong to the same media house that we do, right? They are owned by MultiChoice, which is a different media house altogether. But certainly I can put it out there and say to the investigative journalists who might be listening that this could be a really interesting and important story to cover, this issue of deaths in regard to entrepreneurs in Cape Town. And then Joe in East London is on the line to us. Joe, you want to talk about the US tariffs. Good morning.
20: Morning, ma'am. How are you doing?
8: I'm well, thanks, Joe. Go for it.
20: I'm not well.
8: You're not well. I'm sorry to hear that.
20: We are all not well.
8: Mm-hmm.
20: Ma'am, as a president of a first world country,
8: mm-hmm.
20: having advisors, top advisors, President Trump, how is it what comes out of his mind and mouth? It's bombing, we're going to bomb them, we're going to bomb them, we're going to bomb them. I mean, ma'am, honestly, people around him, you know, what are they advising him about? There's nothing Mr. Trump says. He's a bully in a China shop. He bullies people at NATO. He bullies people wherever. He just wants to get his way. Have you seen yesterday? He says that, you know, on his Truth Social that they've been stealing oil from Iraq at night. You know?
8: Yes, yeah.
20: It's a shame that a person, you know, I respect the office, but I don't respect the man, you know. I respect the office that he's holding as a president of a country,
8: yeah.
20: But him as an individual, I don't respect him. He's affecting us. Look now, we are going back now to 35 rand a liter of diesel.
8: Yeah.
20: You know,
8: yeah.
20: Every minute when he feels like doing something, he just gets away with it. It's a shame, you know, for the people that voted for him. The American people, and when they look themselves in the mirror, you know, is what they voted for happening now? Is the gentleman that they voted for, is he doing what they voted for?
8: No, that's you're asking a great question, and you're also making a great point, Joe, about how whimsical he is. You know, he rolls out of bed and he decides this is what he's going to do. And much of his way of seeing the world is just through a very prejudicial lens. And you ask what his advisors are telling him. I think he's now surrounded himself with sycophants who echo that kind of worldview of his own, right? They amplify that worldview, which means he's probably not getting the best advice from all quarters right now. But, I mean, I even watched an interview on Sky News yesterday, and it was in regard to the Iraqi war. And he, this man had been an advisor, a military advisor on what they call war games, right? So they plan in advance exactly, they scenario plan on what would happen if you invaded another country like Iraq. And he went on to say that in the early 90s, around about 91, 92, they had already anticipated by the early 90s, which is 30 years ago, more than 30 years ago, that the Strait of Hormuz would be closed, that it would have been one of the first things that Iraq actually did, or Iran did in response to that. And that information has been in that domain for over 30 years, but Trump didn't think of it. And this is what galls me. This is what happens when you put into power a poorly educated leader who doesn't read, is unaware of what's going on in the world, and is driven merely by ideology, not by facts. People who are not driven by facts and who are driven merely by ideology, by prejudicial ideology in particular in this case, they cause havoc in the world, particularly when they are holding power. And that's why I rage against it so violently on this show. That facts, accuracy, information, knowledge, all those things matter when you are leading a country. The man doesn't read. It's commonly known. He doesn't know much. And how an ignorant man of that kind can manage a country of that caliber, it's beyond me. Anyway, rant over for now. 9:31 here on The Daily Discourse. Anne Musa standing by with your latest news headlines.
0: Good morning. Thanks, Joanne. In the headlines, the Public Servants Association says the decision of the Public Investment Corporation Board to place its chief executive, Patrick Dlamini, on precautionary suspension is a significant step towards restoring accountability. The internal disciplinary hearing of suspended Ekurhuleni Metro Police Department's Deputy Chief Julius Mkwanazi will continue this morning. It's in connection with fitting blue lights to vehicles belonging to alleged underworld figure Fuzimuzi Khetmatlala's company. And a South African court has ruled in favour of extraditing prominent Zimbabwean political activist Wellington Masiwa. This has triggered intense debate across the Southern African region regarding asylum protections and judicial independence. I'll have details on these and other stories at 10.
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8: Heading towards 33 minutes past nine on the Daily Discourse, and I'll take more of your calls right now. I'll keep you updated on what is happening with the WhatsApp line. There's a little gremlin that's got in there, but I saw all your messages, and once the line is up and running again, I promise I'll play those. Parks in Cape Town is on the line to us for now. Parks, you want to speak about the Provident Fund?
22: Yes, good morning, Joanne. Trust you all this morning. Joanne, the reason why I want to speak about the Provident Funds is Provident Funds which are within companies that do not pay out the Provident Funds for employees who've been years in service in those companies. And there was an article I read once in one of the publications which highlighted this, that there's an investigation currently going on of the FSCA, which is the regulatory body. Now, you'll find that a lot of people work for years in companies, those that have provident funds, they don't get payouts. And of course, there are those companies that if you work there, you leave as you came in. Now, if you can get Brian Hirsch or somebody that is affiliated in the industry with Brian Hirsch, you can maybe raise this, and as well as somebody from the Department of Labor, or somebody who's an HR profession, just to give insight into workers or employees once they sign up, when they're signing their contracts to a company that they enter into an employment agreement with, to be aware of all of these nitty-gritties of their provident funds and why their payouts that they don't get, because there's a particular company which has been popping up from people that I've been having conversations with, which is doing this practice commonly of not paying out provident funds. I won't mention the name,
8: okay,
22: obvious reasons, yes, but if you can just get someone like Brian Hirsch to maybe bring someone along,
8: because right,
22: he's somebody who actually contacted someone on your show, one of the shows here at SAFM, who speaks about things like provident funds and investments.
8: Excellent. That's a lovely idea. Thank you so much for that, Parks. And it is concerned that people, it does concern me that people are not being paid out what they ought to be. But thank you. Thank you for flagging that with us. A quick call from Lesiba in Kgobokwane. Good morning to you, Lesiba.
2: Morning, Joanne, and morning to your listeners and your project as well. My call today is about the issue of Zandile Gumede. You still remember Zandile Gumede, the executive mayor of eThekwini. So the woman left the ANC because of step aside. You remember the waste management project.
8: Absolutely.
2: That is over 200 million that has been corrupted.
8: Yeah, fraud and corruption charges, right?
2: Yeah, still facing corruption charges appearing before the court.
8: Mm-hmm.
2: But for her to join Mkhondo Wetsisi, we're expecting this. And Joanne, ANC shouldn't be worried about it because there is nothing wrong that they have done. They do the right thing by saying people who are before court, they should step aside in terms of our policy.
8: Yes.
2: But because of the

0: time the ANC will return to KwaZulu-Natal, it's when it's led by a Zulu-speaking president. That's what we are expecting. It means KwaZulu-Natal, it will be competition between MK and Inkatha Freedom Party. So we are saying we are going to live with that. That's the reality. They will be leaving us. Nothing wrong. We wish Zandile Gumede a good endeavor in a new political home. But majority of them, we know that they are facing charges. They've been involved in corrupt activities. But the ANC is doing the right thing. So nothing we can do. It will happen in Gauteng. The Zulu-speaking councillors, where there is a Zulu support, they'll be leaving the ANC and Mpumalanga as well. There's nothing we can do until we get a president of the Zulu speaking, and then we'll be able to regain section back in KwaZulu-Natal.
1: Thank you so much.
0: And we're prepared for that.
1: Thank you for that call. So it's an interesting question that he's raising there. I mean, are identity politics at play here? And I'd like you to weigh in on this question for me. When you see that somebody is like Zandile Gumede, who's under a cloud right now, who's facing fraud and corruption charges, right, and is being investigated at the moment, how well does that augur for a party like the MK? Is it a good idea to bring someone in to elevate them to that kind of position, that convener position, under the circumstances? Because when someone comes into your party newly who is accused of fraud and corruption, what does that mean for the image and the reputation of your party? Or does it not matter? Does it not matter because that person will bring a constituency with her? She's popular with people and therefore will increase your numbers when you're coming up for an election? Or is it, as our previous caller has suggested, is it a case of identity politics where as long as you are Zulu by culture or identity or by birth, that, you know, this is the party where you're going to be able to find yourself a place because that's how the party identifies itself and represents itself publicly? Or is that a complete misunderstanding of the MK party? I'd love to take a call from you on that issue. All right, it is nearly 20 minutes to 10. Are we going to take a short break? Nope, we don't have a break right now. We're going to go straight to our next interview.
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1: 20 minutes to 10 on the Daily Discourse, and the religious Shembe community is reeling from the collapse of a retaining wall that fell onto congregants while it was being erected yesterday. The collapse happened at the Ebuhleni village in Inanda, north of Durban. It injured several congregants. Mail and Guardian journalist Sandile Mota has been watching this closely and joins us with an update now. Sandile, good morning to you, and thank you so much for your time on the Daily Discourse. Please take us back to midday yesterday when this wall collapsed. What caused it to happen?
3: Very good morning to you, Joanne, and to the SAFM listeners. What we actually gathered it was close to 12, probably 12 midday yesterday. These church congregants were actually constructing a concrete wall, a retaining wall. So during that process, it actually fell on them and they buried some congregants. Fortunately, there were about, when we arrived there, we were told that there were about 20 of them, and about 10 were rushed to the nearby clinics and hospital. But when we woke up early this morning, we were then told that one of the congregants who had been transported to hospital had actually succumbed to the injuries.
1: Oh, that's very sad indeed. Do we have an update on the number of people injured at the moment, Sandile?
3: At the moment, the number that we have is 10 people who had been injured, the confirmed number of people who had been injured, but three of them had been critically injured, which one unfortunately has succumbed to those injuries.
1: Yeah. I understand Itigwini Metro Fire and Rescue Services were there. There were lots of rescue services there, in fact, but that they'd been using excavators to search

0: for anyone possibly trapped under the structure. What was anyone actually found underneath the rubble?
1: During the search, late in the evening, they issued a statement saying that nobody was found. Fortunately, nobody was found. So then they concluded that search and rescue mission.
0: Sandile, why had the congregants gathered at the site yesterday?
1: What usually happens, Joanne, is that during the month of July, the Shembe Church would hold a special pilgrimage known as the Holy Month of July. So they had been gathered there. Hence, they were constructing that particular structure inside a church compound.
0: And has the church itself commented on this incident?
1: At the moment, we tried to reach out to the spokesperson of the church, Thokozani Mngcwabe. Unfortunately, he has not yet been able to speak to any of the journalists at the moment. I'm just saying that when you would recall that generally there have been several number of buildings that has collapsed in KZN over the years. Just 2 months ago, a certain building in the CBD in Etegwini collapsed as well. So you can tell that there are problems with buildings really collapsing.
0: So, Sandile, this was something that I was going to raise with you because, as you say, it has been happening relatively frequently in that area. What is the actual problem? Have authorities looked into it and investigated and come up with a reason as to why this is happening?
1: In fact, there are no clear reasons, really. For instance, even this one, at the moment, we are not sure as to what would have caused the collapse. The collapse itself. So the authorities, there seems to be no clear reasons from the authorities as to why the buildings are collapsing frequently. But I remember at one stage I had an interview with the head of department for the public works and infrastructure in the province, who told me that generally there's a problem of attracting structural engineers into the fold, and maybe it could be one of the problems. I remember he even said that at one stage they advertised their post for a structural engineer and nobody, they couldn't get anybody who was qualified for that particular position.
0: Very worrying indeed, and we certainly hope that this is going to be remedied so it doesn't keep happening. Thank you for putting us in the picture, Sandile Mota, journalist with the Mail and Guardian.
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0: A quarter to 10 on the Daily Discourse, and March and March is mourning the death of its regional leader, Andile Songada. He was shot dead on the 4th of July. He'd been in charge of the Ekurhuleni region in Gauteng. Let's speak to national spokesperson and Gauteng convener, Sandile Dube, who joins us on the line now. Mr. Dube, good morning to you, and thank you so much for your time on the Daily Discourse. Condolences, first of all, on the loss of your colleague. Are you able to tell us about the circumstances of the shooting, please?
3: Good morning to Anne, and thank you very much for hosting us. As much and much would like to send also our heartfelt condolences to the family, the Songada family, who was murdered as per your introduction. The circumstances around his death, surely we can link them to our work as much and much. Because it was confirmed through one of the Facebook message that we've received, which is from an anonymous person. Basically, he was about to leave his home just outside by the gate or something, and he was shot and then taken to hospital. And then almost a week later, he succumbed to those gunshot wounds. So we can confirm to you that through the messages that we've received from a particular Facebook page, screenshots. This person, particular individual, was monitoring his situation in hospital, because in those messages it shows that he writes to, or she writes to, one of the leaders to say, if you continue with what you're doing, you will be lying in hospital charge, just like your colleague. And then the second message comes later to say, yeah, we acknowledge that that he has passed on, so continue with what you're doing and you will actually follow on his footsteps. So this is an indication to us that the killer is motivated by the work of Much and Much.
0: I mean, this is so disturbing. This Facebook message, or the series of messages, have you handed this over to the police for analysis? Are you making any progress in getting to the bottom of who this individual might be?
3: Surely, yes. We are in consultation with constant consultation with the family. We understand from the family that a case has been opened with that particular police station. I think it's Eden Park Police Station. So the case has been opened. But from our side, we'll be putting pressure on the station itself. We have organized a march because there is on the 15th, I think it's tomorrow, there's a memorial service for Mr. Sonipata, which will take place at the community hall there from 1300 hours to about 1700 hours. So our march will resume at around 10 in support of this family. So that's basically our plans, and we call upon our members and the people of South Africa to support the Sonipata family and as they come to terms with the loss.
0: Yes. I mean, I understand a number of your leaders are receiving threats right now. What is the nature of those threats, Mr. Dube?
3: I didn't catch you.
0: I was saying, I believe that a number of your leaders are also receiving threats at the moment. What is the nature of those threats? Would you be able to tell us?
3: You know, it's very surprising, and thank you for actually asking that question, because I actually forgot that we have actually a number of leaders that are receiving threats, ranging from KZN. You know, we've got around Umlazi Township, one of the leaders was assaulted, and we can also confirm around Verulam in a place called Ndombe. In Durban, also a leader, one of the March and March leaders was actually severely suffered gunshot wounds and was taken to hospital. And we understand that the bullets were removed and was transferred to another hospital. So also we're getting reports from some parts of Mpumalanga province of these threats. We can also confirm that also here in the city of Tshwane, one of our leaders, after a march in Mamelodi, got a message that threatens him. So we suspect that there's a ripple effect of the work that we do. Our campaign is mainly on illegal foreign nationals. Obviously, the ripple effect on it would be the township economy will be affected, your extortionist by extension will be frustrated with the work that we do, because as you remove an illegal foreign national, there's a person that thrives on extortion and thrives on sourcing illegal finance from these people. So that's at the essence of what is going on here.
0: So this leaves you with quite a compromised security situation, it would seem to me, Mr. Dube. What are you going to do to shore up security for your leaders who are under threat right now?
3: Well, safety and security is entrusted on SAPS. The constitution is very clear, and the government is the sole responsibility to ensure that the citizens of the republic are safe. And so as the leaders of March and any member, by the way, South African citizen who participate in all of these activities. And so the government must be at the forefront of this. March and March can be approached for information if police needs information. But I can confirm to you that last night, just after an interview with one of the SABC radio stations, I personally received a phone call that was alerting me of a plot, that there is funds, there's a lot of funding that has been issued to ensure that March and March leaders are targeted. So we're putting this information for the public to know that should our land, they must know that we are actually receiving these threats. But that this underscore a decision that we want to make. March and March will continue with its marches, no matter the threats, because South Africa cannot be for sale. We cannot hand over South Africa to drug traffickers, human traffickers, and crime in general. So we'll take this fight head on.
0: Mr. Dube, are you prepared to share with us the information that you received last night, or the nature of that perhaps? I mean, who would be the force that is funding the alleged the threats that have come forward, the violence that you are anticipating? Who would be the force that would say is funding this based on the information that you've received?
3: Well, the caller did not reveal much, but I can certainly tell you that I'm making a decision to take this information to the police, so that it's the work of the police that must further investigate this. Ours is to focus on the marches that we have ahead, and ensure that South Africans they focus on the work of March and March. They focus on the removal of illegal immigrants. Ours is not to focus on how safe are we. Ours is to focus on the work that lies ahead. The police must do their work,
0: right,
3: and we will be taking this information to them.
0: Okay, thank you so much for making the time to speak to us today, Zandile Dube, National Spokesperson and Gauteng Convener for March and March.
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7: 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Because the question is no longer who Nelson Mandela was. 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
0: Our WhatsApp line is up and running again as we head for 3 minutes to 10 here on the Daily Discourse. One of you says, morning, I agreed that Zandile Gumede should not hold office, but the court case has gone on for ages. She has that hanging over her. The courts need to become more efficient, says Biff Mags in Durban. Agreed, Biff. Thank you for that. One of you says, hi, Jan. The era of Trump is a clear signal to non-white people that the right wing is alive, well, and supported by many white people. Mainly, we must be aware not to be swayed by the Christian angle to their movement as though God is the one behind their behavior, an old apartheid tactic which we are aware of. I believe it is this awareness and is the reason why we are being punished with these bizarre tariffs. Wake up, brown people, says Naveen in Durban. What also amazes me is when I'm using the term black as an umbrella term to cover all of us, but how black people can actually support that regime is a little bit beyond my understanding. Thabo in the Northwest is on the line to us. You want to talk about the MK party? Quick one from you, please, Thabo.
8: Morning to you, Joanne, and the listeners of the evening. George, you see that?
0: We have a very bad line to you, Thabo, but let's try quickly.
8: Mama, now? No, I'm okay?
0: Yes, yes. Go ahead, please, Thabo.
8: Yes. What I'd like to comment about it is that, you know, my brother, my fellow listener, he always having this thing of politics of hatred. Yes, politics of hatred. Because why I'm saying this is that I mean, Mutuana speaking. You know,
0: Thabo, I'm struggling to hear you. What I'm going to do is put you back on the line to Melissa and let's see if we can't get a clearer line to you so you can say what you need to say in peace. All right. Let's look at one or two more of your voice notes. This one is on the issue of water tankers being donated to the ANC.
9: Morning, Joanne. I'm so disappointed, Joanne. I saw on social media, the ANC members with the Pakistani community there. The Pakistani community donated water tankers and blankets to the ANC members. That alone, it shows you that people are not serious about people on the ground. How can you accept water tankers? About, if I'm not mistaken, about 15 water tankers, which were donated by the Pakistani people. These people, they prefer water tankers rather than we need tap waters. We don't need water tankers. I hope you saw that on social media. If you don't see, just visit and check. These people are not serious. Really are not serious. Morning to you, Joanne.
0: Morning, and thank you for that message. I hadn't seen it. I'm not spending much time on social media at all. So sometimes I do miss these, but thank you for being my eyes and ears on the ground in regard to that. That brings us to 10 o'clock here on the Daily Discourse, and Musa is standing by with your latest news bulletin.

0: Thanks, Joanne. In our top stories, Public Servants Association welcomes PIC Board's decision and Umkhwanazi's internal disciplinary hearing continues. Good morning. The Public Servants Association has welcomed the Public Investment Corporation Board's decision to place CEO Patrick Dlamini on precautionary suspension, saying it's an important step towards restoring accountability. The suspension follows a dispute over the PIC's investment in Lanseria Airport and allegations that Dlamini appointed auditing firm PricewaterhouseCoopers to conduct a forensic investigation without board approval. Meanwhile, businessman Kagiso Majila has filed a 900 million rand damages claim against Dlamini in his personal capacity. Claude Nyker is the PSA Assistant General Manager.
1: The fact that the majority of the board decided to take this step shows how serious the matter is. I think it's also a significant step towards restoring accountability and confidence in the management of public servants' pension funds. A lot of times we find where there's not proper governance or oversight, people are then earmarked to try and restore the confidence, and it's just for a publicity exercise so that public can see that something is being done. As the Public Servants Association, we've always advocated and said that no matter what the circumstances are, if there's any allegations or any irregularities that are preferred against any individual, due processes must be followed.
0: The internal disciplinary hearing of the suspended Ekurhuleni Metro Police Department's Deputy Chief, Julius Umkhwanazi, will continue this morning. It's in connection with fitting blue lights to vehicles belonging to alleged underworld figure for Zimuziket Matlala's company. Umkhwanazi appeared in the Boksburg Magistrates Court on Monday alongside City Manager Kagiso Lerutla. They are facing charges of corruption, fraud and defeating the ends of justice. The city spokesperson Phakamile Mbangashe.
2: As stated the last time, it is at an advanced stage. We can also confirm that he will be appearing again for his DC. But like we said, we want to be transparent. We want to have a fair process. So it is a long one, but we must allow anybody who appears in front of a DC to state their case, to bring their evidence, so that we make a decision that is a fair one. And once the report is done, we'll be able to communicate what the outcome was. It is an ongoing process. Individuals are given the opportunity to defend themselves, to provide evidence, to even call in witnesses, so you can't really put a timeline to that.
0: Meanwhile, the National Prosecuting Authority says it's confident its corruption case against Matlala remains watertight despite the collapse of the plea deal. It says Matlala's decision to withdraw from the plea and sentence agreement does not weaken the state's case. Matlala is facing charges linked to the irregular awarding of a 228 million rand SAPS tender to his company, Medicare 24 Tshwane District. NPA spokesperson Keza Khanego.
3: The NPA holds a firm view that his withdrawal will not negatively impact the IDEX case against the 17 accused, and we believe there is sufficient evidence to sustain the charges preferred against all the accused in this matter. The National Director of Public Prosecution Advocate Ndimu Tibi said, I quote, "We assure the members of the public that a plea and sentence agreement is a legally recognized and legally viable strategic mechanism of preventing a protracted trial by including same with a cooperating accused person against whom the state had a formidable case and to get evidence that was not readily available."
0: A South African court has ruled in favour of extraditing prominent Zimbabwean political activist Wellington Masiwa. This has triggered intense debate across the Southern African region regarding asylum protections and judicial independence. Masiwa has been a critic of Zimbabwean President Emmerson Mnangagwa's efforts to extend his term in office to 2030 beyond existing constitutional limits. He spoke to the SABC in an exclusive interview from the holding cells.
4: "When I joined politics, I know that sometimes you can die. I'm ready for everything. If they're going to kill me, they can kill me. But I'm fear for my life, as I know that I'm dealing with the people who are very cruel. Because now I received the judgment. They are saying I have to go to Zimbabwe. But if I can go to Zimbabwe, let it be. But that is my fear. Because I know what is going to happen when I arrive there. I am the target. So they want to take me to Zimbabwe. So what is going to happen when I arrive today? is not good. Maybe you're going to hear one of the days that I know Comrade Nyoka Mabunu is dead.
0: And finally, the first scientific study into understanding possible links between hormonal changes and ADHD symptoms in women is being carried out in London. Attention Deficit Hyperactive Disorder was once thought to only affect men and children. The BBC's Vicky Loder has the details.
5: Around 2.5 million people in the UK are thought to have ADHD. Common symptoms include difficulty focusing, emotional dysregulation, and impulsiveness. The study by Queen Mary and King's College Universities is investigating whether ADHD worsens at certain points of women's menstrual cycles. It's believed dips in estrogen, which happen just before a period, affect the feel-good dopamine hormone, intensifying the symptoms. The 50 women who took part in the study described feeling disabled by their ADHD at certain times of the month and also reported that their medication became less effective at times.
0: Recapping the top story, the Public Servants Association has welcomed the Public Investment Corporation Board's decision to place CEO Patrick Dlamini on precautionary suspension, saying it's an important step towards restoring accountability. For SAFM News, I am Anne Musa.
6: 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Leading the conversation. In case you missed it.
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9: 8 minutes past 10 on the Daily Discourse. Thank you for joining us in the second hour of the show. I'm Joanne Joseph, and of course, we're bringing you all the latest updates and analysis on what is going on in your backyard and in various other parts of the world. And that's what we're doing in this hour. We're going a little international, talking about these US tariffs that they want to impose on South Africa, 12.5%. And South Africa is railing against it. We'll find out why they want to impose those tariffs and what South Africa has to say in response. Response to that. We are also a little bit later on looking at the issue of reading as the responsibility of men in the community. A new Imbizo project has been introduced in Khayelitsha that is encouraging men to communicate with their families using storytelling. And I don't think we realize the power of that. But just the power of opening those communication channels in a social way, in a safe reading space, can actually do wonders. It can work wonders for a community where men and boys often feel isolated from each other, isolated from other people in the community, uncared for. Right? Because they're not brought into projects like this traditionally, because these are stereotyped as projects for women. So I love what Naribali is doing in that regard, and we're going to chat to them a little bit later on about that. We're also speaking about a fault line under the Karoo Basin. Who knew this existed? But of course, it's been that whole area has been the subject of studies into fracking, hydraulic fracturing, where they go and explore for shale gas under the ground. But of course, if that ground is sensitive and if any kind of exploration could result in some kind of cataclysmic event, some kind of seismic event that leads to earthquakes in that area, just you can well imagine what that would mean for the region. And so we're going to explore that with a professor who has looked into this issue. All right, it is 10 minutes past 10 here on the Daily Discourse, and South Africa is asking the United States not to impose another 12.5% tariff on its exports. The U.S. has drawn up a list of countries on which it wants to levy an additional 12.5%, and South Africa is on that list. But the reasons for wanting to oppose the additional, or rather impose the additional tariff, are also quite curious. Let's ask Chief Director of Bilateral Trade Relations, Rest of the World at the Department of Trade, Industry and Competition, Maluse Letswalo, what he thinks about this. Mr. Letswalo, good morning and thank you for your time on the Daily Discourse. What's the reason the U.S. is giving for wanting to levy this additional tariff on South Africa?
10: Good morning, Joanne. So good morning to everyone. The United States in March started an investigation to...
9: No, Mr. Letswalo, I apologize for this, but we're having a problem with your line. Not a very clear line at all. Can we please try to get you on the WhatsApp line? Because I think we might be able to hear you a bit better if we do that. So I'm going to put you back to Melissa right now, try and get you back on the line there. I'd love to hear from you, though, on the issue of tariffs and what this means if South Africa is indeed subjected to it. I mean, the reasons that are being given include forced labor. Now, I wonder what that actually means from a technical point of view and why the U.S. has decided on this. And, I mean, we're one of a number of countries on this list of countries being proposed as shall we say, targets, if that's the correct word, for these additional tariffs. But I'd also be interested to know what happened in the room last week in Washington when South Africa went to fight its case there and put forward that there was no reason for this tariff to be levied. So I think we have Mr. Maluse back, Mr. Letswalo back on the line now. Do we have him back on the line? No, not yet. Okay, we're trying to get through as we speak. It appears we are having a problem about communications at the moment. Let me just check with... all right. Well, I am going to go ahead because I believe he is on the line to us. And I apologize for that interruption, Mr. Letswalo. Unfortunately, sometimes technology lets us down. But you were answering a question that I posed to you on what reason the U.S. is giving for wanting to levy this additional tariff on South Africa.
11: Yes. No apologies about that,
9: John. Not a problem.
11: As I was saying, in March 2026, the United States started an investigation to investigate whether there were 60 economies that they've subjected to investigation. And the reason for that was failure to impose and effectively to enforce import prohibition for goods produced with forced labor. So in fact, what they are saying is that there may be some goods that are imported into markets of these 60 economies, and that included South Africa. So the question was whether does South Africa have the policies that can stop any importation of goods that are produced using forced labor? And then whether also are we enforcing those to stop importation of forced labor? So as government, we then made a submission. First, we had a bilateral engagement with the United States Trade Representative Office in May, and we also made a submission. And the basis for our submission, the first one, Joanne, was to say that as a country, our constitution, in particular Section 13, that on the Bills of Rights has banned or prohibited any slavery, servitude, or forced labor. And we do have, as a country, the Basic Employment Conditions Act and other domestic policies that bans and prohibit forced labor. When it comes to international trade, we have Section 6 of the International Trade Administration Act that gives the Minister of Trade, Industry and Competition the power to control or to prohibit any importation of goods of any class. And in addition, we also have Section 113 of the Customs and Excise Act that also prohibit the trade in from prison on prison labor. So on those bases, we made a submission to the United States that as a country, we are not importing or we are not using any goods that are from produced using forced labor, and we have the necessary laws in place.
9: I mean, we have great laws. We don't always implement those laws properly. But on what possible grounds could the U.S. have believed that the goods being produced were as a result of forced labor?
11: What we looked at, Joanne, which is also the question that we and other governments, last week we participated at the public hearing in Washington. And one of the questions as a country and other countries that participated at the public hearing was the question around exactly what you are asking in terms of what are the evidence? Is there any specific products in South Africa that is using any inputs that are imported from a country that is producing those using forced labor? So far, we don't have any information coming from the United States indicating which supply chains or products in South Africa are produced using forced labor. We had also looked at the U.S. Department of Labor published a list of products that are produced using either child labor or forced labor. And South Africa or any products that we are producing in the country is not mentioned on that list by the U.S. Department of Labor. So as we stand as of today, we have requested if the United States can share such information. And that is what we are still waiting for, even on our side.
9: You know, I'm asking this question because yesterday News 24 was carrying a story about the CMT trade, right? So this is the textile trade, cut, make and trim. And a number of these factories are based in areas like Newcastle, for example, in KwaZulu-Natal. And there have been reports of workers who are largely, I don't know whether they're documented or undocumented, but they're migrants. They've been locked in these factories. They're sleeping in these dormitories that look to be quite or sound to be quite unsanitary. And that might have been an example of what they were talking about, although it's not exactly forced labor as such. It certainly doesn't sound like legal labor. But I'm wondering whether it was something like this that they were alerted to, or whether this is just another means of the U.S. punishing countries they're currently disenchanted with.
11: I think there are two things that the United States have accepted from South Africa. I think what they have accepted is that as a country, we do have various laws that we are using in the country to combat any forced labor. We have the Basic Employment Conditions Act. We have the anti-trafficking persons and so on. So we do have the policies, and the United States have agreed with us that domestically the policies are in place and we are enforcing those. And I think in the instances that you've mentioned, the Department of Labor has been enforcing, and I think quite recently there was also a court judgment in which companies were found guilty of such practices. So domestically, we are enforcing all the relevant laws, and the United States have agreed to that fact. The only question where they are posing questions was whether do we have the necessary policies for importation of those goods.
9: I'm going to take a short break, please, at this point, Mr. Letswalo, and I'm going to ask that we continue our conversation right after that. We're speaking to Malose Letswalo, Chief Director of Bilateral Trade Relations at the Department of Trade, Industry and Competition.
12: 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And the art of Utata Madiba is the hero of artist Louis Janssen van Vuren and author Hardy Olivier's Country Home. That's top billing this Tuesday at 7. 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
9: 20 past 10 on the Daily Discourse, and we're continuing our conversation with Malose Letswalo. He is the Chief Director of Bilateral Trade Relations at the DTIC. Mr. Letswalo, there's a chance that the US will refuse South Africa's request not to levy these tariffs. At the very least, could South Africa get it right to, or get the US to agree to certain exports being excluded from the tariff, perhaps?
11: Yes, in terms of our submission, Johan, and what we have indicated is that because according to our information, we have not really been presented with any finding that any South African product is made with any forced labor or we are using any inputs that are produced from products that are made from those products by forced labor. So we have made a certain request to the US in our submission. And the first request was that on that basis that there is no any information on products that are tainted with forced labor, we requested that South Africa be excluded from any action. And you will recall that in the report that the USTR published in June, I think the second, they had proposed that countries that are imposing the laws to combat importation of goods using forced labor will be subjected to 10%. And the countries that are not imposing the laws or any regulation to prohibit forced labor and are also not enforcing those laws will then be subjected to 12.5%. So South Africa is amongst the 47 countries that are in that 12.5% bracket. So we have requested that we be exempted from that particular tariff. And in the event that the USTR decide to move ahead and adopt the report, we have requested that South African products, around 40 to 50% of our products are minerals, platinum group and precious metals that are mined in South Africa. We are exporting vehicles, we are exporting catamarans, we are exporting citrus, seafood, wines and nuts, and those products are produced in South Africa and they are not tainted with any forced labor. So we have requested that those products also be exempted from any action.
9: Right. I'd like to play you a voice note from one of our listeners at this hour, and this is a question about or a comment about forced labor, Mr. Letswalo.
15: Good morning, Joanne. You know, Joanne, government in South Africa is full of denialism and people that refuses to look at reality. And it's glaring right in front of their eyes. South Africa does have forced labor in terms of the Chinese people that are sourcing illegal immigrants from Malawi to come and work in South Africa for over 16 hours a day. There is, those people will not tell South Africa about something that they do not see. They have intelligence on the ground that is actually effective and working and identifying these forced labor things that exist in our country. It does exist. There is a forced labor in South Africa, but nobody is going to admit to it because our government officials are corrupt and they are taking bribes from those people. Policy thing is in the Eastern Cape.
9: Nkolisi, thank you for that. Mr. Letswalo, what's your response to that? The assertion that there is forced labor and that government actually, despite having the laws, is not able to deal with the problem?
11: I think I will answer the question in two ways. I think the first one, and that is where I started, The constitution, which is our supreme law in terms of section 13, prohibit forced labor. And the Basic Conditions of Employment Act 75 of 1997 prohibits and criminalizes forced labor. And you have the prevention and the combating of trafficking in persons.
9: No, this also is true. And we don't disagree. I'm going to come in there if you don't mind, because we don't disagree that the laws are there. But we know that implementation is a problem. And what our listener, Mtlalesi, has spoken about there is the fact that South African police are known to take bribes. It wouldn't be out of the realm of possibility for labor inspectors to take bribes as well. So if you're not able to actually use the laws to combat it, then perhaps it is possible for forced labor to thrive in certain areas of the country.
11: Yes, that is where I was going to get to. And you will also recall that, as I've mentioned all this, the issue that also the caller was talking about is the issue of enforcement. And in the State of the Nation address, the president have spoken to the issue of employment of 10,000 labor inspectors that will reinforce the work that our colleagues in the Department of Employment and Labor are doing to enforce these laws. The laws are present, and this is what now I think need to be reinforced, as the caller is saying. It will be the issue of enforcement. And I think with the employment of the 10,000 labor inspectors, that issue will be resolved. But I think the Department of Employment and Labor can better respond to it. But in terms of what the United States have said, and also the issue of enforcement, in terms of domestic labor, they have agreed, and as you have also indicated, that the laws are there. The issue is around the importation of goods that are produced with using forced labor.
9: One of our listeners says, your guest must not pretend that the USA is not aware of illegal immigrants who are exploited by unscrupulous employees in the entire country. Government enabled this for 32 years. They also ignored illicit financial outflows until FATF greylisted the country. They still did nothing against spaza shop owners who were flagged channeling 6 billion rand to finance terrorism, choosing to call us xenophobics instead, says TK in Jersey. Your response to that, Mr. Letswalo?
11: Yes, I think the response will be the same, Joanne, just to indicate, as I've said, the issue of the enforcement is what our colleagues in the Department of Employment and Labor are currently dealing with. And they are reinforcing, as the president have said, reinforcing the capacity with the employment of the 10,000 labor inspectors. And I think that will probably go a long way in addressing the issues that the caller is raising.
9: A quick call from Billy in Skukune. Good morning to you, Billy. A very quick question for Mr. Letswalo, please.
16: Yes, JJ, very good morning to Mr. Letswalo as well. Look, South Africa has institutionalized forced labor in this way. Here in Skukuni, we used to own our own plots. We developed them and we were assisted by state. And those plots belong to us. Today, the same plots are no longer owned by our own people. They have been outsourced to something called strategic partner. That strategic partner is deciding on what to be done without getting us any training or any skill transferred to us, and employs our people without their own choice. They just come and just bring them and they work the fields and they pay them so little. And that is forced labor. We are worse than we were during apartheid. I don't understand what does he mean by forced labor.
9: Thank you, Billy. Let's ask Mr. Letswalo about that. Mr. Letswalo, first of all, does that constitute forced labor, and are you aware of it as government?
11: I think from the Department of Trade, Industry and Competition, we may not necessarily be aware of all the cases that the caller is talking about. And I think that is the issues that will pass to our colleagues in the Department of Employment and Labor. But I think what is quite important to mention is that I think you have said the laws are there, and the issues that currently we need to all of us work towards, it will be the issue of enforcement. And I think if there are any labor practices, we hope the issues of the employment of labor inspectors will assist. But with respect to the case that has been mentioned, I myself am not aware of it.
9: All right. Thank you very much for speaking to us today. Malosi Letswalo, Chief Director, Bilateral Trade Relations, Rest of the World at the DTIC. That brings us to 10:30 on the Daily Discourse. That means Ondela Mbana standing by with your latest news headlines.
17: Thank you, Joanne, and a very good morning. On the news headlines, a senior investigator at the Investigative Directorate Against Corruption, a unit of the National Prosecuting Authority, has defended his credentials. The Public Servants Association says the decision of the Public Investment Corporation Board to place its chief executive, Patrick Lamine, on precautionary suspension is a significant step towards restoring accountability, and the internal disciplinary hearing of the suspended Ekurhuleni Metro Police Department's deputy chief, Julius Mkwanazi, will continue this morning. A full update follows at the top of the hour.
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20: Banyana to Vemens is like Bafana to Vemens right now at the moment. So we believe in them and we're proud of them. What they did, you know, they did wonders to the country.
14: Brought to you by the SFM's award-winning drama department. Ala, ala, Bafana, Bafana. This is what we are becoming.

0: The Daily Discourse, more than talk, real understanding.
1: 10:32. It's just astonishing how time runs away from us. I'd hope to take Romeo's call while we had Mr. Letsuelo on the line. But Romeo, let's chat about this now. What's your take on forced labor, Romeo?
2: Thank you for picking up my call. Good morning to you all day.
1: Morning.
2: I wanted to ask your guest, but anyway, I have to channel my point through you. Maybe it will be debated by others. The Labor Employment Act is not being followed by many companies, much as I do understand, to some very few companies that we went through as truck drivers. The point is, they are abusing all this system through the agent employment. Because if you are to follow, you don't follow your employment agent, the company is easy to tell you what they want to do. So in any case, you are now forced to do things that you do not want to do. This is equally the same as
1: just give
2: underpayment
1: me an example,
2: of salary.
1: Romeo, sorry, just give me an example of that. When you say a company forces you to do what you don't want to do, what would be a good example of that, Romeo?
2: Come again?
1: What's an example of a company forcing you to do something that you don't want to do?
2: I'm just talking using a blanket term because I wouldn't like to mention the company.
1: No, you don't have to mention the company's name.
2: That's the labor,
1: yeah.
2: If they visit all this, because as long as we still have got the agents, employment agents, the people who are employed through agents still have to suffer and underpayment without any obligation of complain, because if you try to complain against the company, you can't go there because you have to go to the channel through your agent, your agent employer. In any case, the underpayment, it's both affecting migrants and the local.
1: Okay.
2: Because at the end of the day, you are to follow the system, what the agents want you to do. It is only the agent that understands a relationship.
1: All right. Thank you. Thank you very much for that, Romeo. I just want to, we actually do happen to have Mr. Letsuelo back on the line with us. Thank you for staying, in fact, Mr. Letsuelo. I think I'm not sure whether our listeners are distinguishing between the actual definition of forced labor and underpaid labor, or, you know, having to fulfill a job description that is not exactly as per your contract. Do we need to make a distinction between the two, Mr. Letsuelo?
3: I think in terms of the broader definition of forced labor, which is also what we as a government had to look at, it also entails issues where people are being forced to work under force or being forced to work. It can be either being locked up or working long hours and so on and so on. So that will be classified as a forced labor. And the ILO has a definition for that in terms of forced labor. So I think those are some of the issues, like we have, as I've mentioned, with respect to the custom. There is also prison labor is also classified as forced labor. So those are some of the elements on the definition of forced labor.
1: All right. Thank you very much for staying on to clarify that for us. Malosi Letsuelo, Chief Director, Bilateral Trade Relations at the DTIC.
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1: Before we go through to our next discussion, I just want to play a couple of these voice notes for you on the issue of forced labor.
4: Good morning, Joanne. This is Agmateo Bola. The very same Romeo who is speaking currently, they are the one who make these employers manipulate South Africans. They take less salaries. They don't even complain. Some of them, they don't have unions. So when it comes to this topic, he comes to radio, he talk like you want things to be fixed. And it can never be fixed while we have them in the system working in South Africa, doing whatever they think it's good for them. Good afternoon. Good morning. This is Agmateo.
5: Good morning, Joanne. Yeah, well, I'm not surprised. I'm not surprised by the stance that is taken by America. We know Donald Trump has met with the ambassador from America. So they met to continue fabricating lies about South Africa.

0: right, we are heading for 20 minutes to 11 here on the Daily Discourse. And, of course, maybe now's the time to actually take a short break before we go through to our next interview. But I'm prepping you for it. I want to hear from you on this, the issue of men starting reading clubs in areas like Khayelitsha. Is it something that you would do as a man? And why is it your responsibility as a man to especially use reading to help boys feel more included in a project like this? We'll talk more after this short break.
1: In case you missed it,
2: what do our responses to people who arrive at our borders say about us?
3: We become what we consistently do. So when we treat people without dignity, when we descend to animal instincts where when there is food, we kill, we attack in order to claim our stake, that's not Ubuntu. We are part of the world. In Sipedi, there's a saying that says, if you kill the lizard, don't think the crocodiles are not watching.
1: That was The Alternative Breakfast with Khumotso Motsunyane and Ndumiso Ngcobo.
4: Cape Verde, West Africa. An island nation in the Atlantic Ocean, located off the western coast of Africa near Senegal and Mauritania. A country shaped by the sea, volcanic islands, ocean winds, and a culture carried through music. Portuguese is the official language. Cape Verdean Creole gives rhythm to everyday life.
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0: 20 minutes to 11 on the Daily Discourse, and as you know, the responsibility often falls on women in the community to promote reading. But in Khayelitsha in the Western Cape, literacy organization Nalibali is empowering young men to establish community reading clubs. Nalibali and Lala Tata have brought together young men at the Khayelitsha Library to hold a men's literacy club workshop as part of a wider men's literacy imbizo. Community development coordinator and facilitator at Nalibali and author Madoda Ndlakuze is with us to tell us more. Mr. Ndlakuze, thank you so much for your time on the Daily Discourse. What was the purpose of the Men's Literacy Imbizo?
7: Thank you so much, Joanne, and I'm taking this opportunity to say hi to all the listeners. Well, the Men's Literacy Imbizo, our movement is Nalibali. You know, we are giving South African men, you know, a chance to be role models of their children. We are saying to South African men, guys, come here, let's gather. And of course, let us be involved in our children's education using literacy clubs and more literacy-based activities.
0: Tell me about the interactive fathers and sons storytelling session and what your intention was there.
7: Well, we were actually invited as Nalibali by an organization in the Western Cape called Chrysalis, and our role was to make sure that, you know, those fathers that were part of the fathers and son are actually having more ways to have positive communication, especially using our, you know, trademark technique, which is the storytelling. So we were there to actually help increase more bonds between fathers and their sons. As you know that, you know, in recent times, there has been some sort of a gap where our children, especially young sons, leaning, you know, more closely to mothers, asking more things to mothers, you know, because of the fatherhood that is not 100% present. So our main aim was to become a glue between our fatherhood as well as the sons, using storytelling and other literacy development techniques.
0: Mr. Ndlakuze, what role do you believe storytelling plays in cementing relationships and encouraging meaningful dialogue?
7: Well, storytelling has been the ancient, you know, wisdom technique that has been used by

0: our forefathers. It does not go out of shape. It's still helping us now as fathers, to have, bonds with our children. And also, it is our way that we can actually use for our children so that they can, have confidence in communication with themselves and ourselves. It is also a great tool that we can use, to build the trust as well as a lifelong relationship with books, because through storytelling, children, they can actually see you go to, okay, reading and telling stories and reading aloud, it's something that is worthwhile, it's something that is valuable, and it's something that they can actually imitate from us as their fathers. That is why we are always saying, let us tell these stories, let us tell our own stories in indigenous languages first, and let us expand in other languages as well.
1: You're also trying to build community reading clubs. How important is reading as a family or a group activity that contributes to a sense of belonging in a community?
0: Well, reading is very, very important. Back in the days when I was still in the former Transkei, as a young boy, our only role models were, those guys that were playing soccer, the likes of Dr. Kumalo Filmasinga, etc. There was a serious lack of role models. Now, when our children are seeing us on a daily or regularly, reading, they can actually see, wow, this is actually something that is cool. And this is something they can also do. And this is something that is going to help build the bonds, amongst the family members. And it is something that they can actually do in school. And they will see a good time. And reading is for everyone. It is not only for the teachers or women, but reading, especially when we fathers are taking the lead, it's something that can actually unify the families. If it unifies the families, it unifies the communities. And if it brings unity to communities, it brings community to the nation. So reading is not just something that you can do because it's World Read Aloud Day or it's Mandela Month, but it's something that we have to do. And of course, it has got a whole, powerful amount of healing to all of us.
1: But we tend to live in a society that rarely encourages young men to read or to use literature as a tool to understand the world, one another, the society in which they're living. Why is it important to entrench the idea that reading is for everyone, and sitting and reading a book as opposed to being out and doing something physical only is not a kind of emasculation?
0: Well, as Nali Bali through the literacy in Bizo, we are changing the narrative. For many years, conversations about around children's literacy have been focusing only on our mothers or women in general, or even sometimes teachers. But through this program, we are not only promoting the culture of reading, but we are just, inviting men so that they can become active, not only in reading, but raising readers that are also our children. And of course, we've got these safe and welcoming spaces where men can actually learn, not only from books, but learning from each other's experiences and build confidence and other practical ways so that we can all together support our children's literacy.
1: I wish you everything of the best with this. This really sounds like a wonderful intervention, and long may it live, and large may it grow. Thank you so much for speaking to us, Madoden Glakuze. He's a community development coordinator, facilitator at Nale Bali, and also an author. And Naveen says to us, hi, Joanne, this reading initiative is probably the best I've heard in years. If this initiative takes off, our society changes, unlike the many useless, expensive initiatives attempted by politicians giving lip service. Amazing stuff, says Naveen in Durban. Thanks very much for that message, Naveen.
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1: 10:47 on the Daily Discourse, and you'd remember the debate on fracking in the Karoo from a few years ago. Government had the idea that because there was large-scale gas deposits in the area, it would be the perfect place to carry out shale gas exploration. But there was a huge outcry from environmentalists and farmers in the area who opposed it. And now News 24 tells us it may have hit a further snag. Scientists at the University of Cape Town say they've come across a fault below the Karoo Basin that's under stress and could trigger earthquakes if fracking takes place there. Let's speak to Associate Professor Alistair Sloan, who co-authored the study. Prof, good morning to you, and thank you for your time on the Daily Discourse. Can you please start by explaining to us in general terms what the process of fracking entails?
3: Good morning, and thank you for having me. So basically, what fracking is, it's a technique for getting gas out of particular types of deposits, which are what we would call tight. So basically, that means the gas can't flow through them easily. There are no spaces for it to kind of pass up into a well. And so in order to actually get the gas out, you need to pump water down into it, formation. And that water basically splits it apart, so it fractures it. So that's where the fracking comes from. And as the water splits it apart, it allows the gas to flow out, and so then it can be collected.
1: In layman's terms, what is it that your study showed about the ground beneath the Karoo Basin?
3: So one of the things which is kind of well known about fracking is that it can potentially trigger seismicity. This is especially when you kind of dispose of that water by pumping it into the ground, but it can also be kind of from the primary fracking as well. And when we look in different parts of the world, so particularly if we look at the US, for instance, there are some areas like Oklahoma where there's a lot of this kind of fracking, unconventional gas exploitation, and they've seen quite a dramatic increase in the seismicity that occurs there. Then there are other areas where it doesn't really seem to make much difference. You know, nothing really happens. And it's thought that in order to actually get significant events, there needs to be a fault which is already there. There needs to be something which is critically stressed, so that the small stress changes associated with pumping this fluid down can actually trigger an earthquake.
1: So is it possible that fracking could actually trigger earthquakes in that particular area?
3: So that is a question, right? And I mean, if you look in South Africa in that area generally, there isn't a huge amount of seismicity if you look historically. So, I mean, if you look around South Africa, there are places where we have had significant earthquakes in the past. So, for instance, in the area of Koffiefontein, which is kind of quite far towards the northeast of the area, which is thought of for shale gas exploration. If you think about the Ceres Turbach earthquake, which happened in 1969, which caused some fatality sort of in the Western Cape. But there haven't been any kind of major events kind of within the area that is thought to be prospective for shale gas. And then there was a sequence of relatively small to moderate earthquakes, which started a while ago. It started back in 2007, and it's continued into like the early 2020s. And these are relatively small earthquakes, but there's quite a few of them, so we call it a swarm. And what our study did was to put a deployment of seismometers that can record these earthquakes very well just for a short period of time. And we detected quite a few earthquakes associated with this little swarm over just a few months. And we were able to kind of relocate those earthquakes and show that they're falling along a continuous structure, which is a few tens of kilometers long. And we can also associate that structure with changes in the subsurface that we can kind of image using the same equipment. So we can actually map out the wave speed under the ground and show that there's kind of a big change right where those earthquakes were falling. And so what that tells us is basically, even though we can't really see it at the surface, that there is a fault there. There is a discontinuity, a break within the strata, which is critically stressed because it is producing these small earthquakes. And so that suggests, in this location at least, there may be the preconditions for these kind of triggered earthquakes, right? So these earthquakes aren't being triggered by fracking. Fracking isn't occurring in this area at the moment. These are naturally occurring, but it's showing that there is a fault there which is already kind of critically stressed. And so potentially when you frack, it's possible if the fluid can get into that fault system, it could trigger.
1: You know, by the end of last year, Prof, the Minerals and Petroleum Resources Department had decided to continue with geological surveys in the area. Now, I'm not sure how those are conducted, whether the kind of research that you've conducted or whether it is a kind of gas exploration that they imagine conducting. Would it be wise to proceed with that, with the latter?
3: So, I mean, look, what I would say is there's, in terms of the kind of introductory studies, so for instance, just drilling to intercept the kind of levels where the gas might be forming and to characterize it, In terms of doing kind of geophysics to kind of work out what the subsurface structure is, I mean, there isn't really any risk of induced seismicity from doing that type of thing. So, you know, in those, that kind of exploration phase, that kind of characterization of what's there, that isn't something which is a major risk from this point of view, right? There might be other kind of environmental impacts. But I would say in general, those can be managed. I would also say that if you look around the world, this idea of fracking potentially causing seismicity is something which is quite well understood and which is seen in many, many places. And so if you look elsewhere in the world, what typically happens is that it's a risk which is able to be kind of regulated and to be managed. So for instance, in some places there are traffic light systems where if you are going to frack, you need to monitor the microseismicity closely. And if certain thresholds are met, so if certain events occur, then you would kind of get a red light and you would have to stop fracking, right? So that's the way that it's done in other places. So, I mean, taking Oklahoma as an example, this is clearly a concern in Oklahoma. They do see microseismicity associated with these kind of operations, but actually the exploitation does still go ahead. It's just that it needs to go ahead in a kind of strict regulatory environment. So it's not necessarily something which you would say on the basis of this, you wouldn't even consider fracking. That would be kind of an overreaction, but it is basically a sign that this is a risk that should be seriously considered in this area as well, even though kind of prior to this study, there may not have been as much evidence for kind of pre-existing faults, which are already critically stressed. It's probably also worth saying that when you again look globally, there are cases of earthquakes being triggered by the kind of fracking process itself, but in general, the kind of larger, more damaging earthquakes are more commonly associated with the kind of disposal of the wastewater from the fracking by pumping it down to the subsurface. That tends to involve much larger volumes, and it tends to kind of be done for a much longer period of time, and that can then lead to larger stress changes and so more likelihood of larger earthquakes. And that's something which, you know, should be thought of about very carefully and if it's going to happen in this area. But that's kind of a slightly separate issue from the fracking, right? So you produce this wastewater by fracking. You have to do something with it. Elsewhere in the world, they often get rid of it by pumping it down into the subsurface where it should stay kind of for very long periods of time safely. But there are other alternatives. It's just that they may be kind of more difficult and more expensive. And the production of this wastewater, which can be quite contaminated, is also a concern, right? So that isn't the focus of our study, but it's also, you know, just because the risks of induced seismicity, I would say they aren't clearly a reason to not undertake this kind of unconventional shale gas exploration. But there are also other risks and other things which need to be considered, and again, which need to be very carefully regulated if it's going to go ahead.
1: All right. Thank you so much for that detailed explanation. Associate Professor Alistair Sloan, who co-authored the study.
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1: 3 minutes to 11 on the Daily Discourse, and I'm interested to know your feedback on that. Do you live in the Karoo area? Are you a farmer, or are you working in some aspect of the environment there? Something that requires you to own land, to work the land, to live off the land. What does it mean to you that you may be living in an area that in the future may be exposed to earthquakes or other seismic activity? And how do you feel about the possibility of fracking? Not only fracking, but also the question of what happens comes to the wastewater that results as a consequence of fracking, right? Well, what is to be done with that water? And of course, one of the suggestions that Alistair Sloan has made is that water be sent deep underground again, where it lives for extended periods of time. But certainly that water being exposed on the surface to people who own farms and the like seems to be quite a problematic possibility. All right, we are talking about the issues. Well, one of the issues that we raised is the issue of forced labor. You know, the US wants to impose further tariffs of 12.5% on our country due to what it believes to be forced labor taking place here. And many of you are responding to that.
4: Good morning, Joanne. Mr. Letswalo is a bit economical with the truth when it comes to forced labor and child labor in our country. It might not be perpetuated by South Africans, but Chinese people in particular, and also on the farms in the Western Cape, there are farm laborers without any benefits. There was an expose on TV that we saw where the Deputy Minister of Labor actually went to do an inspection. That is a Chinese factory, it's a steel factory, and people get hurt and there's no report. The reporter actually went to WCA to find out whether those reports exist of injuries on duty. There was none. They get fired. They are given 500 rands and get fired and sit at home to die. No benefits accrued as given to them. Ruth from Randburg.
5: Good morning, Joanne and SFM listeners. You see, Joanne, we've got a problem of callers who just have that hate for foreign nationals. What Romeo is saying is affecting both South Africans and foreign nationals. It has got nothing to do with being a foreigner or what, but the bottom line is agents are exploiting both locals and foreign nationals. That's the bottom line. And COSATU has been fighting for this for a long time to say labor brokers must be banned. But it's only that we've got people who have got that euphoria of foreign nationals. Thank you, James Johannesburg.
1: All right, keep those messages coming after your latest news bulletin. It is 11 o'clock, and that means Ondela is standing by with an update.

0: Thank you, Joanne. On the top stories, IDEX senior investigator testifies at the Matlanga Commission and two die in a fire at Chikajo informal settlement. For SFM News, I'm Ondilambana and a very good morning. A senior investigator at the Investigative Directorate Against Corruption, a unit of the National Prosecuting Authority, has defended his credentials. Brian Padayachi is testifying before the Matlanga Commission of Inquiry in Pretoria. The commission is currently leading with the IDEX stream. Padayachi says that there was no merit to KwaZulu-Natal Police Commissioner Nhlanhla Mkhwanazi's utterances that he was not qualified for the job.
1: Thus, I put it up front that the allegations that I was appointed to a senior position within IDEC in the circumstances where I do not have the requisite skills, experience and qualifications is void, empty and bereft of a factual foundation. It is baseless. Before my appointment, I have been involved in many successful criminal investigations. It is appropriate for me to mention a few. At the time of my appointment, I investigated and or had previously been involved. The Inchanga massacre in the year 2000. So involved that I received a commendation from the Provincial Commissioner of KwaZulu-Natal.
0: The case of suspended Crime Intelligence Deputy Head Feroz Khan, Gauteng Hawks boss Ibrahim Kadwa and a civilian Tariq Downs has been postponed to September the 2nd. Kadwa and Downs briefly appeared in the Kempton Park Magistrates Court east of Johannesburg earlier today. They are facing charges related to being part of a crime syndicate dealing in precious metals. The aim of the postponement is to give the state more time to disclosure the contents of the dockets. The Public Servants Association says the decision of the Public Investment Corporation Board to place its chief executive, Patrick Dlamini, on precautionary suspension is a significant step towards restoring accountability. The suspension follows a dispute over the Lanseria Airport investment and allegations that Dlamini appointed PricewaterhouseCoopers to conduct a forensic probe without the board's approval. Businessman Kagiso Majila has also filed a 900 million rand damages claim against Dlamini personally. The PIC, which manages about 3.6 trillion rand in public servants' pensions, says the aim of placing Dlamini on precautionary suspension is to give him time to respond to the allegations against him through internal processes. Claude Naker is the PSA's assistant general manager.
2: The fact that the majority of the board decided to take this step shows how serious the matter is. I think it's also a significant step towards restoring accountability and confidence in the management of public servants' pension funds. A lot of times we find where there's not proper governance or oversight, people are then earmarked to try and restore the confidence. And it's just for a publicity exercise so the public can see that something is being done. As the Public Servants Association, we've always advocated and said that no matter what the circumstances are, if there's any allegations or any irregularities that are preferred against any individual, due processes must be followed.
0: The death toll from the devastating fire in the Chikajo informal settlement in Pietermaritzburg in KwaZulu-Natal Midlands has risen to two. The Msunduzi municipality says one of the four injured people admitted to hospital following the fire, which erupted on Saturday, has died. The displaced more than 400 households after destroying hundreds of shacks. The Msunduzi municipal mayor Mzimkulu Tebola.
3: It is said that the other one, for now, nobody is able to identify them. Of course, forensic investigations will be done to identify that person and the family involved properly. But our sincerest condolences to those bereaved families.
0: The fossilified remains of a 67-year-old Tyrannosaurus Rex will be auctioned in New York later today. Sotheby's has currently valued it at about $30 million or nearly 500 million rand, but previous auctions suggest that it could get more and break a record. The BBC's Esme Starlett has the details.
4: Gus, as the T-Rex has come to be affectionately named, was discovered in 2021 on a remote ranch in South Dakota. Over three summers, its fossilized remains were excavated, but it took a further 3 years in the lab to piece them back together. In total, 61% of the bones were recovered, making it one of the most complete specimens of its kind. It stands at 12.5 feet tall, with bite marks on the skull and healed broken ribs, possibly damaged during scavenging.
0: Recapping the top story, a senior investigator at the Investigative Directorate Against Corruption, a unit of the National Prosecuting Authority, has defended his credentials. Brian Padayachi is testifying before the Madlanga Commission of Inquiry in Pretoria. I'm Undilambana for SFM News Headlines at 11:30.
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4: Exactly 8 minutes past 11 here on The Daily Discourse. Good morning. Welcome to the final hour of our show. I'm Joanne Joseph. And of course, we're having some interesting conversations today. We'll keep them going in the next hour. And I want to remind you that what we will be talking about this hour is parental leave. The Constitutional Court has overturned some of the original provisions on this. And we're going to speak to a lawyer in just a moment about what it means for you as a parent, whether you've had a baby in recent months or are about to have one, whether you are the father of the child or the mother of the child, or whether you are adopting a child, whether you have had a child by the means of surrogacy. The law is relevant to everyone. And so we're going to chat about that this morning. And you are welcome to put your calls through on our studio line, 086-000-2032. Give us a call, ask your question, or make a comment. Our WhatsApp line is also open, 0614-104-107. We're taking both your voice messages and your texts there. All right, I am going to play some of our voice notes before we go through to that interview.
14: Hi, Joanne. I'm from Greece at the moment. I'm a South African. But anyway, it's very hot here. Yo, it's very hot. And I remember I left home with my tracksuits. It was so cold. I come this side. But I'm listening because I'm a fan of SAFM. That is why I'm listening at the moment. Thank you.
4: Thank you so much for that. I wish you'd given us your name, but have a wonderful time in Greece. I wonder what you're there for. Is it work? Is it for a holiday? They're moving towards their summer anyway, so it's little wonder that it is so hot there already. But enjoy the food. That's one of the best things about going to Greece. Fabulous, fabulous food. But thank you for listening to us from home and for telling us that you are indeed tuned into SAFM. We love to hear from you. All right, let's take you to that story. For those of you who are parents, it seems the laws in regard to your leave are about to change. Business Tech is telling us the country's parental leave framework is going to change radically after parts of it were found to be unconstitutional. Let's find out what the changes entail. Senior Associate at Mary Jane Patlele Attorneys, Neo Moleko, joins us now with an explanation. Mr. Moleko, good morning to you. Thank you for your time on the Daily Discourse today. What legal changes to parental leave are being proposed by the Constitutional Court?
15: Good morning, Joanne, and good morning to your listeners, and thank you for having us. Joanne, in essence, the parental leave laws that are being changed. Maybe we should start by explaining what parental leave entails. What that is basically is it's a right that is enjoyed by employees that during times when they are about to have children, adopt children, or have children by way of surrogacy, they are allowed to stay away from work and still keep their job security as you would have it. But in essence, the proposed changes are threefold in terms of the interim measures that were granted by the Constitutional Court in the Van Wyk matter. One being the timelines that are afforded to the different categories of parents. When I speak of different categories, we mainly have birth parents. We've got those who give birth by way of surrogacy, and we have those who give birth by way of what do they then call this? By adoption.
4: Adoption, yes.
15: So the proposed changes basically are threefold. You have the timelines that are afforded to the different categories of parents. The position, as it were, before this landmark judgment by the Apex Court was that you had a situation where birth parents were granted 4 months, in essence, of parental leave, whereas the other categories were only, in essence, allowed a 10-day period. Secondly, what was also being proposed for the changes is the benefits in terms of the UIF for all categories of parents who are then allowed to have parental leave. And then the third one relates to the timelines in which adoptive parents are allowed to apply for parental leave, because the position previously was that adoptive parents were only then allowed to apply for that particular parental leave if they were adopting children to the maximum age of 2 years. And the judgment in the Van Wyk judgment then says that that's unconstitutional, and therefore it once Parliament then fixes the legislation to bring it in line with the Constitution, that particular age will move from 2 years to 6 years. So in essence, those are the three proposed changes in terms of the Van Wyk judgment.
4: That's very interesting indeed. So, in practice, how many months of maternity and paternity leave do you get?
15: Before, the position was that the birth mother was allowed to have a 4 month period of maternity leave, and the other parent, as you were, in most instances, you'd have a father. Would only be allowed 10 days, and that was then said by the justices in the Constitutional Court that it infringed on the equality clause and the right to dignity for the other parents.
4: Right. So from a practical point of view, if you are the birth mother and you're getting 4 months of leave post the child's birth, if you are the other parent, how much leave do you get?
15: So in terms of the landmark judgment of the Apex Court, what they then did is they've then applied interim measures to allow for a situation where they say what's then said there is you've got a sole single parent. If you're a sole single parent, i.e. a birth mother, in terms of the interim relief until Parliament then fixes the legislation, which the Constitutional Court had granted them 36 months from the 3rd of October when this landmark judgment came out. The birth parents, if you're a single parent, being the mother, you still have your 4 days parental leave. If you have two employed parents, what then happens is the court then says that they get to share the 4 month period plus the 10 days. And then obviously you, based on however they come to an agreement of how they're going to share that time, both parents can then share the time, and then with your adoptive parents, they also then have the same right to apply for that period of leave.
4: All right. So are you saying that when you talk about a couple sharing time, do you mean there's 4 months in all allocated to the both of them, and if, say, the birth mother wants to take two and the other parent, who might be the father or another mother co-parenting with the birth mother, they could be entitled to take the other 2 months, for example?
15: Yes, so it's not only that, Joanne, it's 4 months. So for people who are co-parenting, it's 4 months plus the 10 days. So you have 4 months plus 10 days. And then depending on how you guys choose to allocate that time, then you're able to do that. Because if you remember the background story of how we particularly get to this particular point is that Mr. Van Wyk, a husband who then basically his wife ran a few businesses and they had agreed that she is to then go back to work after giving birth. When he applied for maternity leave, his employer then refused to give it to Mr. Van Wyk under the guise that the legislation does not allow for that. And that's how we find ourselves where we are today.
16: Okay, that's interesting. I see that staff members who go through the trauma of a third trimester miscarriage or a stillbirth are also entitled to some form of leave now.
15: Definitely, definitely, Joanne. The position now is that within a reasonable time, you need to then notify your employer that you had the unfortunate situation of having a miscarriage within the trimester or having a stillborn baby. In terms of the position now, it's that they're allowed up to 6 weeks to stay away from work, albeit the fact that having lost their children in that particular period as well. So yes, look, we have some of the most progressive and protective laws in not only in the continent, but globally. So that in effect is to make sure that during a traumatic time, people are given, birth mothers are allowed the time to be able to recover from that traumatic experience.
16: I think that's certainly an advance in terms of our legislation. I want to ask you about the question of UIF, because you mentioned that as well. How does this now work? And I will give an example. Many moons ago when I had my daughter, essentially, my husband was quite unaffected by it in terms of his income, but two-thirds, I think I had 3 months of maternity leave in which my salary was unaffected. And thereafter, for the remaining 3 months, two-thirds of my salary was deducted. And I had to live on one-third. So how does it work now?
15: Ordinarily, look, in South Africa, maternity leave is unpaid for unless, of course, you are employed by an employer that is sympathetic towards the employees, and it's not an unseen thing where employers do then remunerate the employees for certain periods during maternity. But in terms of the UIF Act, what then happens is the UIF is then to compensate parents who are on parental leave, depending on their earning scales and benefits up to a certain portion. So the UIF doesn't, of course, then pay the entire salary portion because, as we know, it's a state entity, it's a government entity, and they can only provide in terms of the available resources. But provided that the employer as well is paying the requisite contributions to the UIF, to the protections of the employees.
16: I have a last question about the issue of when these new laws kick in. Do companies have to rush to align their policies with the new ruling straight away, or can they wait till Parliament fixes the legislation accordingly?
15: In terms of the judgment of the Apex Court, the position is that starting from when the judgment was then handed down on the 3rd, Parliament has been given 36 months to then rectify the position to bring it in line with the provisions of the Constitution. But correctly so, the Apex Court was alive to the fact that it cannot then just leave that in a vacuum for 36 months. And hence I said that what the Constitutional Court justices then did was they then provided for interim measures that employers are to then follow in ensuring that people's constitutional rights are protected. But in that as well, obviously there's financial implications that come with this. For example, the UIF is then going to be burdened by having to then cover all these other people that before this judgment in October 2025, it wasn't covering. And if one has a look at paragraph 83 and 4, I think it is, of the Concord judgment, the court then says that, albeit the fact that in terms of dignity and equity, the legislation is found to be wanting, there's still that conundrum that the UIF there's fiscal considerations that during the hearing of the Van Wyk matter, that the court didn't have enough information to make a determination as to how the cover for all these newly people that need to be covered needs to be facilitated. And the court then, quite rightly, in my view, then says that a cautionary approach is to be taken in terms of the benefits relating to this new segment of people that need to be covered. But essentially what the court then says is when in applying these particular benefits for UIF for this new segment of people, a just and equitable approach consistent with the Constitution needs to be applied when considering this new segment of people that need to benefit from the UIF scheme.
16: Mr. Molego, here's a question from one of our listeners. John in Kontle asks this question. What happens if the mother is unemployed? Can the father get 4 months, 10 days leave?
15: Look, that's 4 months. Sorry, the question is, can the mother get 4 days and 10 days leave?
16: If the mother is unemployed, can the father get 4 months, 10 days of leave?
15: No. So the position is the UIF is there for the protection of employed people. The Labor Department is there to protect and people who are employed. So in that particular instance, one, it stands to reason that then if the father then does take a particular leave for that particular period, then the 10 days, the unemployed mother would not then qualify because they're not employed.
16: Ah, I see. So what would the father be entitled to in total there?
15: Look, it follows to the gist of this thing is simply this: bring these other parents in the same position as birth parents. So mm-hmm. if in that particular position, they'd have to have and apply for their 4 months leave period consistent with that, because then it stands to reason that if this person is present in their children's life, and we're acting in the best interest of the children, the father should be entitled to that.
16: Right. Okay. Thank you so much for clarifying all of that for us. Very interesting changes to the law there. Explaining all of that to us is Neo Moleko, Senior Associate at Mary Jane Batlele Attorneys. And I believe there is another question. I'm not seeing it at the moment. We've got a call from Zola in Bloem. Sorry about that. Zola, what's your question for Mr. Moleko?
17: Good morning, Adrian, and good morning to your guest. I want to find out if the employer is not registered with COIDA or UIF, what happens then to the payment which is due to the employee? Does the employee have any recourse against the employer, or can the Department of Employment and Labor take action against that employer?
16: Mr. Moleko?
15: But yes, 100%. Look, fortunately, the Labor Department has offices nationwide, including satellite offices. In the instance that any employee finds themselves in a precarious position where the employer hasn't done those contributions, there are legislative measures that people can follow to then, for one, report the employer for non-compliance, and there's labor officials and departments that then deal with non-compliant employers, including fines and the works. So the most important thing is in these instances, and I think the legislature was mindful to these possibilities. That's why they say in the event that you have to apply for these things, you have to do it within a reasonable amount of time. One, to find out what is the position before you then go to these, before you go to parental leave. So the best option would then be before you then go to parental leave. I think it's a 6 week period before then, because obviously pregnancy, you would know long before. Is to make sure that your employer is compliant. But unfortunately, it is common that employers don't then abide to the legislation, and this leaves some employees in a very precarious position where they run the chance of not getting their benefits. But if the Labor Department then does what they need to do, they have to force compliance, and then then from there, you can deal with that from that particular perspective, because there's different situations where you find wherein the non-compliance, the remedy for it, there's no one-size-fits-all to it. So, but the crux of it is find out in time that your employer is actually pay those contributions, especially if on your payslip they evidently deducted that money from your gross income.
16: All right, let's listen to a voice note from one of our listeners, Mr. Moleko.
3: Yeah, you see, this constitution is too open and too lenient for almost everything, man. You see, what is needed is production at the working place. So you have so many leaves. So life is now too fast. You go out for leave for many years, you find another person replacing you and forever, and this Chinese also wouldn't want to give ladies leaves. They would rather go for hiring men rather than ladies. You see, thanks, William Kuma.
16: Willie, thank you for that. What do you think about that comment, Mr. Moleko?
15: Yeah, it's rather unfortunate in a country like ours. I mean, look, it would be automatically an unfair dismissal to dismiss somebody because they were pregnant and went on maternity leave. These rights are guaranteed in terms of the constitution and our legislation. It cannot be in 2026 that we are going to say that production supersedes constitutionally guaranteed rights. So I don't agree with the listener in that sense, because the constitution is there to protect the rights of everybody, including women and children. And like I said, we probably have one of the best constitutions on the continent. And in instances where we've got problems with legislation, the apex court then fixes it. And a case in point becomes this Van Wyk judgment, where regardless of gender, sex, or whatever orientation that you, same-sex marriage, it protects everybody, and everybody, in my view, at least, should be protected. Their rights should be protected as far as the Constitution can protect them.
16: Thank you so much for your insight into the story and for explaining these new laws to us so well. Neo Moleko, Senior Associate at Mary Jane Batlele Attorneys.
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16: All right, I'd like to know from you. I mean, are you about to have a child? And I'd be interested to hear in whatever framework you've decided to do that. It may not be the conventional way with a mom and a dad. If you have used a surrogate, for example, or you're adopting a child, how do these laws impact on your life? How are you going to use this law to the full benefit of being the parent that you want to be, right? That is what the Constitution is now allowing for. And it's also allowing for parents who did not actually give birth biologically to play the part they ought to play. I mean, I wish that my husband had been allowed this kind of paternity leave because he was a very hands-on dad. And when I had my child, I had two jobs. I was a producer and a presenter on SABC 3 at SABC News. One of the jobs I had maternity leave from for 6 years. The other one I had to go back to a week after having my baby. And that was pretty tough. It was tough on my husband because he was working at 4 o'clock in the morning, and he was having to look after the baby in the evening when I went off to read bulletins. So you find ways of balancing and juggling those balls, but it would be nice if you had the law in your corner not to have to do that for a time. Let's listen to this issue on surrogacy, or to this voice note on surrogacy.
18: Joanne Joseph, this is Ngonde in Cape Town. Am I right in saying surrogacy is a womb for hire? Secondly, for much and much, I suggest, because politics is a contested terrain, therefore they must protect their leaders, right? It's a pity some people will be eating. I will be mentioning what people in Port Elizabeth used to do to protect their leaders. I won't mention it here because some people might be eating, as I said.
16: All right, thank you for that message. I mean, it's a bit crass to say it in that way. It's a womb for hire. I think, you know, there are a couple of very close friends I have who have tried surrogacy as a means to have a baby because it's been very, very difficult for them to have a child in any other way. And they've been very careful and very generous towards the person who was prepared to carry this child for them. It didn't work out, but the kind of bond they have with that woman and the way they look after her in the interests of you know, everything going well with the birth has been a very sensitive process and a very emotional one for them too. Whether it's up to March and March to protect their own leaders, I mean, how do they do that? They're not police people. They're not security people. They don't have the means to do that. They're just ordinary civilians who've decided they're going to take up a political cause. And that's politics with a small p, I would think. So, I mean, putting that all onto them without depending on the police for assistance is a very tall order indeed in this kind of society. 11:30 on the Daily Discourse. Ondela Mbana standing by with your latest news headlines.
0: Thank you, Joanne. On the news headlines, the king of the AmaZulu nation, Misuzulu Kazwelithini, has fired the prime minister, the Reverend Thulasizwe Buthelezi, for the second time within a year. He has replaced him with the chief Phathisizwe Chiliza. Senior investigator at the Investigative Directorate Against Corruption, Brian Padayachi, says that KwaZulu-Natal Police Commissioner Nhlanhla Mkhwanazi was aware about the impending arrest of Intelligence Chief Dumisani Khumalo, and the suspended Crime Intelligence Deputy Head Feroz Khan's legal representative has declined to discuss his client's current medical condition. A full update follows at the top of the hour.
19: In case you missed it.
20: So how do parents then approach a situation by firstly recognizing that the approach for one child should not be the same for the other?
21: One parenting style can be able to help children grow and become the leaders that we all want them to be. Mm-hmm. Every parent should have an end in mind with every child. Okay. What is my end result? What do I envision when I'm raising this child? We have got different children. So that's the first one. And once we've got that, then we're not going to use one size fits all, because we've spent time and we can tell what is it that they feel uncomfortable with. So the first thing is your parenting style.
19: That was Quantum with Angela Ludig. Call SAFM now on 086-000-2032.
16: 11:32 on the Daily Discourse. 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Raj in KwaZulu-Natal is on the line to us. Raj, good morning.
22: Yes, good morning, Joanne. Joanne, I'm looking at the Mercury newspaper this morning,
16: yeah.
22: And there's a article there where Jacob Zuma welcomed Zandile Gumede into the MK party. That's okay. She's got a right to join any party she wants. But in the same article, Zuma called on all black people to unite and finally take the country back from the white people. You know, I think he's a very foolish person. This country is not governed by white people. And what does he mean to take the country back? We are a democratic country where governments are elected to power. It's not just simply walking in and say we're taking the country back for white people. That's foolish of him. Thanks, Joanne.
16: Yeah, Raj, thank you. Thank
22: I'll
16: you
22: listen
16: for
22: on the radio.
16: Okay, thank you. Thank you for that that comment, Raj. And
22: yes.
16: You know, there's quite a nuanced thing about that, I think. And why I'm saying that is because I do think that Jacob Zuma is electioneering. I think that's a complete kind of completely politicized statement, in the sense of it's not factually correct, because we do have a largely black government that runs the country, right? But at the same time, many people would say, when you look at business and other entities like that that actually hold a lot of economic power in the country, that the transfer of power to black people has not taken place the way it should. And that holding the financial purse strings, if you are in the world of business largely, and determining the course of the country in certain ways due to the fact that you have that economic power, you've got that buying power, you've got that investment power, you decide how you're going to use it or how you aren't. I think there is something a little bit more nuanced that one can explore there. I'm not saying necessarily that's what Jacob Zuma was speaking about, because I haven't read the article, but I think there can be an argument made for that. And perhaps you want to tell me what you think about that. But I mean, Jacob Zuma was the head of the country. He ruled it at some stage. And instead of taking power back for black people in this country, who did he give it to? Who did he put economic power in the hands of? He gave it to people like the Guptas, all indications are. So if you've had a shot at this and that's how you decided to use it, well, maybe you're not the person who should be making that comment. Let's listen to some of your voice notes here. And this is a curious one about why men are expected to take their hats off in court.
1: Hi, Joanne and the SAFM team. Can anyone help me on this? Why are we as men forced to take off our hats when we are in a court of law, which is not applicable to women? I suppose the Constitution says we are all equal before the law. This is what I have noticed while I was at court last week. And surprisingly, there was a gentleman who, I'm speaking under correction, but it seems as if either he's a Muslim or some kind, he subscribed to a certain type of religion, but he works there. He's a kind of a court clerk or something. I don't know what type of work is he doing there. But he was allowed to put on his head. So why is are we being discriminated against, or is there any particular reason on why are we forced to take off our heads? And mind you, it was very cold in the court of law on that last week Thursday. Mokeri from Kronstadt. Thanks.
16: Thanks very much for that. You know, you made me go and look it up because I wasn't quite sure what the answer was for that. And I think it was the general reason we would all have fallen back on that. This is on the website of Javi Leroux, who is from the Institute of Law. And he's talking about courtroom etiquette on his website. And one of the things he's looking at are all the rules, general etiquette for everyone, punctuality and so forth. He talks about dress code as well here. And he says men should wear suits or jackets with collared shirts and ties. Women should wear suits or modest dresses, no jeans, t-shirts, sneakers, or revealing clothing. Headgear is prohibited except for religious reasons, and cell phones must be switched off. So there you go. If it was something slightly decorative or to keep you warm, sorry for you. It's going to come off in court, except if it has a religious meaning to you. So there we go. That appears to be the convention in South African courts. Thanks for asking that question.
2: Hey, good afternoon, Joanne. You know, the look yesterday on Matlala's face, it shows that this guy is frustrated and he is angry. And

0: wants the case to start from scratch. I mean, there's still options open to him. As a lawyer told Kathy on her show this morning, it is still possible that some kind of plea bargain could be reached while he is in the process of that court proceeding in September. But yeah, I guess it's going to be a bit of a wait before that that goes ahead, and that is his choice. We'll take a short break now. We'll keep talking when we come back.
1: Cape Verde gained independence in 1975, a small nation that built stability through resilience and connection. Tourism, services, and remittances power the economy, one of West Africa's strongest democracies. But challenges remain. Drought, limited natural resources, and economic dependence on imports. Still, Cape Verde continues to shine through creativity.
2: It was not a racial war at all. It was the black students against the system.
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0: In case you missed it,
1: why should I be concerned about my personal data, where it's stored, who controls it? How does that affect me in the instance where there is a bridge to that data?
2: South Africa has the POPI Act, which is an incredibly strong law, and it's probably the strongest data privacy law in the African continent. But the question now is, if I was hosting, for example, and I'm just using this as an example, in Nigeria, and something happened to my data, would the POPI regulator be able to enforce the laws against the Nigerian data center? And that's the question you have to ask.
1: Richard Frost, Head of Technology Solutions and Consulting at Amata Cybersecurity.
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3: It is 11:42 on The Daily Discourse. We are taking some of your calls and your messages at this hour. Let's play some of these voice notes. And this was one about labor inspectors. It's got to do with the U.S. wanting to issue additional tariffs and levy these on South Africa. 12.5%, it says, for forced labor in our country, which South Africa denies.
4: Morning, Johanna and the listeners. Anonymous here. The problem is regarding labor, CCMA. These people, they go to the factory to collect money, not to do the job. They must do the job. I told anyone, if we don't investigate these people like Home Affairs, we won't manage to control everything. Because they go to the factory to do what? To collect money and sit down with problems. They sit with problems and then problems continue. Now people, they march and march. They walk around in Danswad factories to fix himself. If they fix himself, and then what about the, what's the use we have? Why we have labor? Why we have labor? If the people, they try to fix problems himself, why we have labor? It's wrong. Labor, they must investigate labor and CCMA. Also with Home Affairs. These things, they must

0: deeply investigate like the police. They are similar like the police.
1: Right, so thank you very much for that voice note. Just please remember to keep your voice notes short so that we can play others as well. One says, good morning, Joanne and the listeners. In South Africa, there's industrial zones across the country where Chinese companies have been applying forced labor for years. We shouldn't be in denial. Our country needs to implement its labor laws, says Dumela Molefe from Lamontville in Durban.
2: Hi, Joanne. Good morning. Mafuta here, Joanne. You can look around and you never find products that are being produced by forced labor in South Africa. Not at all. The issue of maybe imports being produced by forced labor is still far-fetched, Joanne. These are efforts by the U.S. administrations to pin South Africa and have some tariffs imposed on us or some sanctions on us. That's the reason, Joanne. The Iranian war had somehow forced the U.S. administration to lose focus on us, but we are not yet off the hook from the U.S. administrations, Joanne.
1: And then one of you is commenting on the issue of 100 million rand going towards security instead of infrastructure.
3: Hey, good morning, Joanne. I'm Tagatayo in Mangwevi in Land Location, Gofimvawa. I'm concerned about the 100 million that is going to now put on the service, on the security services in the Western Cape, just to safeguard the infrastructure of the city of Cape Town. I heard the fire station was damaged because people, they just vandalized it so that they wanted the extortion from the city of Cape Town. Think about that money was going to service how many communities. But public protector, Kolega Kalega, doesn't even talk about the security. That must make sure that our communities are safe so that services can be delivered perfectly. Thanks, Dagat.
1: Thank you so much for that. Add to that the roughly 200 million rand that JP Smith, the MAKO member, told us about yesterday to cover security, because so many people working in various areas in Cape Town are getting death threats. So you're looking at 300 million rand that's literally going down the drain because of the lack of law and order there. And I'd be interested to know what is going to happen in terms of security, right? What is going to be done? This is a national policing function, policing. It's a national function, rather, I should say. And consequently, national government is responsible for that. But there are provinces, not just the Western Cape, it's Gauteng too, that has been asking to take greater control over policing, because national government is just not doing what it's supposed to do in terms of policing. It is quite a dilemma. Well, it's on that note that I'm going to end our chat today, and we will continue on Thursday. I'm out tomorrow, but we will continue our conversations on Thursday morning. For now, let me say thank you to you and goodbye. And I'm going to hand over to the book reading after which the fabulous Sakina Kamwendo will bring you update at noon. Take care. Bye-bye.
4: SAFM's award-winning drama department presents to you another episode of the book In the Shadow of the Springs I Saw, written by Barbara Adair, read by Fiona Ramsey. 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
5: The medicine shop is on the ground floor of Marie Court. Angela stands behind the wooden counter that is at the back of the shop. Alongside the walls are many shelves. On the shelves are roots and sticks and leaves and flowers and animal skin and stones and bones and hooves and the stain of old blood. The shop is dark. There is no light to hide the smell.
6: Hi. Yes, I know you. You came here last week with that young girl and the Chinese guy. What are you doing here? Oh, you want to look at the building. Wait, I will call Zach. He is the caretaker of this one. No, not that one. There is another woman there, a white woman. I think her name is Debbie. But Zach can tell you some more. He has been here a long time. He says that he knows the owner because he was here as a young boy, and his mother worked for the owner. Behind Angela is a doorway which leads into the main hallway of the building. On the projecting balconies of the building are children's toys and bicycles and lines of whitewashed clothes. Yes, I live here, and I also work here. I live in the flats upstairs. They are not that big, but they are cheap. I will show you the flat that I live in if you want me to. I live with Abdul and my younger brother. He is my son, my blood. He came with me when I came down here from Uganda. I lived near to the Congo border, near the Semliki River. There were a lot of mosquitoes there. And the hot springs, the famous male and female hot springs, are there. We take tourists there often. You can boil an egg in the water of the springs, as they are so hot. Wait here. I will call Zach. He is the caretaker. He can take you upstairs if you want to go there. I must not leave this shop because I am the only one who knows about the medicine that is here. I know it from Uganda, where I used to live. Angela stands half inside and half outside the doorway of the hut. The hut is bigger than a one-roomed hut. The one-roomed hut where the initiatives live for 6 weeks alone, where the door is always closed and there is no movement of the air. This hut where she stands is bigger. It has three rooms and is built to house the young women of the clan, who may or may not be selected as initiates. These young women stay and play together. They must show that they are responsible, that they are able to take on the strength of a healer. They must prove themselves able. I have not been selected. Do I want to be selected? Or do I just want Abdul? And do I want him, as he has been selected? And to be the wife of a healer is powerful. Angela does not stand upright. She slouches against the door frame. An initiate does not slouch. My chances of being selected are not strong, but it is hard to stand upright always. Abdul is not a Muslim, but he has taken the name Abdul for his father's brother, who came back from Kampala only a year ago, liked this name. And his father's brother is powerful. He can decide in the family who is named and what they are named. Abdul likes his name. It is a holy name. And Abdul, the son of a powerful man, has been selected as an initiate. Debs is 35 years old, but she looks as if she's 45, for her hair is thin and lifeless. Her pale pink skin is wrinkled, and her fringe is stained yellow with nicotine. Debs smokes a lot, 40 cigarettes a day. The lines around her eyes are fine and textured. Debs lives in a studio flat on the fourth floor of Josette Towers. The building is owned by an Italian steel magnate who once owned many buildings in this street. Now he has sold most of them, for the street is not what it was. Now it is not well maintained, and different people live here. There are a few Europeans, some Asians, and many Nigerians, and many of these are drug merchants. The steel magnate, it is rumoured, is not opposed to crime. Who can be rich in times like these if opposed to crime? He is not opposed to these merchants. He is merely opposed to the street being dirty and the pavements crowded. And he is opposed to the depreciation of his assets. He was once, it is said, and who can tell if this is true, involved with the Casa Nostra, a Sicilian mafia family who wanted to establish a blood diamond route from Zimbabwe to South Africa. Are all Italians mafiosi? No, he is Italian, so no stranger to crime, it is alleged. He is also the developer of one of them, of the Springs Mall. This mall was built outside the town, in what is perceived to be a safer area. Few Nigerians live there, and they have only had one cash-in-transit heist. Outside its main entrance, no one was killed, and there have been very few armed robberies. This may be because a local security company, that is known for its no-nonsense approach, patrols both inside and outside the mall, all the 24 hours of the day. Debs has not lived here for a long time, although she was born and brought up in Springs, and has lived in this town all her life. She likes to say that once she knew Nadine Gordimer, but this is not true. She never did know her, never even met her, although she does know which convent the Nobel Peace Prize-winning author attended, and directs people there. Debs is too young to have known Nadine Gordimer, for she left Springs many years ago. Debs does not know that Nadine Gordimer was Jewish, and Debs is not keen on Jews, and she may not even have been born when Nadine Gordimer lived in Springs. But Debs does not know this, and so she continues to tell people that she knew her. Not well, but she did know her. They had a coffee now and again, and she has read all of her novels, or at least read about them. She knows a lot about the first novel, The Lying Days, for this was about Springs, life in a mining town. Debs's father was a mine manager, as was Nadine's. Debs believes that they have a shared history. They have a bond. Josette Towers was, in what Debs's mother always said, built in the good old days, and was sought after accommodation for the residents of Springs. The only unfortunate part of this, in Debs's mother's view, was that many Jews lived in the town, and many lived in the building. Often Debs's mother, well, not any more, for she is dead. She died 3 years ago of lung cancer. They tried to save her with chemotherapy, but as Deb says, the doctors didn't care. They just wanted to make more money. And it was the chemotherapy that killed her. She would have died anyway. After all, she did have lung cancer. Debs knows this, but she also knows that she would not have died in such an undignified way. Anyway, when she was alive, she would always discuss the good old days with Debs. The days where there were very few black people in the streets of Springs. Although there were Jews, and certainly no black people lived in the buildings, or the building where Debs now lives, and where her mother, for a few years, also did. Debs still sleeps in the bed that her mother died in. She believes that this keeps her memory alive. Debs does not mind that black people live in the building. She minds them less than she minds Jews. At least you can recognize a black person. They are black. People, very friendly. Often she is asked around for a cup of tea or something stronger, and it is the stronger that Debs likes. She likes this a lot. There are many children in the building. Debs has no children, and will probably not have them, as she does not believe that it is a woman's duty to breed, as her mother believed. And she will never, even though she enjoys the company of her neighbours, adopt a black child. The reason for this, she thinks, is that it would be difficult for the child, that is, to have to experience such vast cultural differences. But also, while not admitting this, she does not want to share her space with a black child. He or she could easily become a thief or a murderer or even a terrorist. And of course there is Sonette, who she likes to meet in the mornings, and of course the whiskey which she drinks, but only after 10. Debs likes staying in Springs. She enjoys the vibrancy of the streets, and she enjoys hearing everyone, white people that is, say to her, "How can you live in an area with all those blacks and the drug addicts and the prostitutes?" They admire her, and she enjoys it that the black people around her respect her. She thinks that they respect her because she lives with them. In fact, she lives so close to them that she can often hear the sounds in the flat next door. The walls of the building are not thin, but many flats have been divided with dry walling, so they have in them paper-thin wooden walls. She divided her mother's flat into two parts because she can get more money if she rents out the one half. And Debs needs the cash. Being a caretaker does not pay much, and she likes to buy whiskey, sometimes gin, and Sonette is expensive. Because she does have needs, like leather jackets and expensive jeans and striped shirts. Sonette is married and wants to be divorced, but she can't afford to be, so she stays married to her husband Kurt. Kurt does not know this, but Sonette wants to become a man. But to transition is expensive, even though hormones are more easily available than they were in the past, and Debs knows that she can get them from Hoppy's chemist, the only chemist in the town. They order them especially for her. Debs likes Sonette. She often says that she loves her, or him, and so she contributes to this transition by paying for the hormones, for both she and Sonette know that Kurt will definitely not do so. Debs likes it when people come to the building, and they don't do this that often. She likes to show her knowledge of the Art Deco architectural style, She knows about the curves and the potholes, and that the buildings were often designed to look like ships, even though Josette Towers does not look like a ship. But despite the drab grey paint, it is easy to see the elongated roundness of the windows and the way the cornices are made to look like wings. She enjoys taking people inside her flat to show them the flower-shaped brass taps in the bathroom and how the brass window clasps are beaten into the shape of roses. Debs likes living in Josette Towers. It offers her a life that the good old days never could. It offers her freedom.
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0: 12 o'clock on Tuesday, the 14th of July, 2026. A very warm welcome to Update at Noon here on SAFM. Leading the conversation, I'm Sakina Kamwendo. Coming up in the next hour...
1: Chair, Commissioners, it remains to state that I do not work with SAPS dockets. Neither do I have access to SAPS dockets. I deny that I disclose any docket to General Khan relating to any ongoing criminal investigation against him.
0: IDAC senior investigator Brian Pariachi denies giving Major General Khan any SAPS docket containing ongoing investigation information. And Pariachi is on the witness stand at the Madlanga Commission today.
2: Yes, I was arrested and detained for the first time in 1984 and taken to the 14th floor of the Sierra Swart building. Today is called it's called Durban Central.
0: The TRC cases inquiry today hears testimony from former police minister Beggy Cele. Please let us know what your thoughts are. 41391 if you've been following these proceedings or anything else. You can also write to us via X at SABCC News_radio, or you can send us a voice note on 082-692-3909. Well, these and more stories coming up on this Tuesday edition of Update at Noon. First, though, here's the latest news with Onela Mbana.

0: Thank you, Sakina. On the top stories, King Misuzulu fires Reverend Tulasizwe Buthelezi and Iran targets U.S. base in Jordan. For SFM News, I am Ondelambana, and a very good day. The King of the AmaZulu Nation, Misuzulu Kazwelithini, has fired the Prime Minister, the Reverend Tulasizwe Buthelezi, for the second time within a year. He has replaced him with Chief Phathisizwe Chiliza. It's not clear why the King has effected the change, but the Royal Office says he has used his prerogative to terminate Buthelezi's appointment. Calvin Lutla reports.
1: His Majesty has expressed the full confidence in Inkosi Chiliza's leadership, wisdom, and steadfast commitment to the Zulu throne. The King has further called upon all members of the royal house, amakhosi, izinduna, traditional structures, and the Zulu nation at large to accord the newly appointed traditional prime minister their full cooperation and support.
0: Senior investigator at the Investigative Directorate Against Corruption, Brian Padiachi, says that KwaZulu-Natal Police Commissioner Nhlanhla Mkhwanazi was aware about the impending arrest of Intelligence Chief Dumisani Khumalo. Padiachi has been giving testimony at the Madlanga Commission in Pretoria, which is currently hearing evidence focusing on the IDEX stream.
2: During the time at his house in Amshlanga, in his home, we had a cordial chat about corruption and everything that's going. And I was always in praise of him because we had met on numerous occasions before. And in that particular meeting, Commissioner, he was away because I told him General Khumalo is going to be arrested. He was away also that other generals were going to be arrested too as well. And his response to me was, they must face their own situations. He was comfortable. There was nothing abnormal. He was not angry.
0: The suspended Crime Intelligence Deputy Head Feroz Khan's legal representative has declined to discuss his client's current medical condition. Khan was meant to appear in the Kempton Park Magistrates Court today alongside the Gauteng Hawks boss Ibrahim Kadwa and a civilian, Tariq Downs, on charges related to being part of a criminal syndicate dealing in precious metals. The case was postponed to September the 2nd to give the state time to disclose the contents of the docket. Khan's attorney, Kaylin Girayo.
3: Obviously, Major General Feroz Khan is unavailable to be here today due to his medical condition. I think it's no secret what had transpired. I have got no comment further on his medical condition, safe to say that a medical certificate was produced to magistrate in chambers and the prosecutor, who has satisfied themselves to the contents thereof. How he is doing, when he will be better, I am not sure at this point. We will wait for the directive on that. Insofar as the warrant is concerned, you would see that the state was satisfied that we had a valid reason due to his medical incapacity, and therefore the warrant was stayed to the next appearance, so it won't be effected.
0: The Department of Home Affairs says the number of undocumented immigrants at the Musina Repatriation Center continues to decline. The department's chief director, Albert Matsaung, says 17 buses left the center to Malawi and Zimbabwe yesterday. The repatriation center has processed over 70,000 people since it was established 3 weeks ago. Matsaung says they are continuing to process more undocumented immigrants coming to the center.
4: Yesterday, we had more numbers. The numbers that came into the center push us to use 17 buses. The 17 buses that we've used yesterday are 15 buses that we took them to Malawi, where they transported Malawians. And then the Malawians that we transported yesterday, of course, in terms of their numbers, were over 1,000. We moved 1,015 Malawians yesterday, just took to Malawi.
0: Iran says it's targeted a U.S. air base in Jordan with ballistic missiles. This comes hours after striking oil tankers in the Strait of Hormuz, killing one person. In a statement, the Iranian Revolutionary Guards called on the Jordanian people to dismantle U.S. assets in the country. Jordan says the missiles were shot down. The BBC's Barbara Platt Asha has the details.
5: For almost a week now, Iran and the U.S. have been fighting over control of the Strait of Hormuz. These latest developments raise the prospect of a return to full-blown war. Crucially, the Americans are reimposing a blockade against ships transiting Iranian ports and coastal areas. Washington has been insisting that Iran fully open the Strait of Hormuz and allow free passage. But President Trump now claims the U.S. will take over the waterway and charge commercial ships a 20% fee to guard it. It's not clear if that will happen. If it does, analysts warn that Iran might completely abandon the ceasefire deal.
0: Recapping the top story, the king of the AmaZulu nation, Misuzulu Kanzwelithini, has fired the prime minister, the Reverend Thulasizwe Buthelezi, for the second time within a year. I'm Ondilambana for SFM News. 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
7: Very good afternoon, everybody. Thanks so much for tuning in to Update at Noon. It's 7 minutes after 12. Onelambana will be back with your headlines at the bottom of the hour. So just taking a look at our diary this afternoon, the Madlanga Commission continues with a new witness this morning, Brian Padiachi. He's an investigator and, of course, continuing that stream with IDAC. And he's been questioned about his role, of course, as an investigator and what, of course, his interactions had been so far, read from his witness statement about his interaction with Lieutenant General Nhlanhla Mkhwanazi, among others. And then, of course, there's also the TRC cases inquiry. Today, former Minister of Police, Peggy Cele, appearing before that commission. And I must say, it's quite interesting listening to him because they are, of course, this inquiry trying to determine whether there was political suppression of investigations and prosecutions related to TRC cases. So what will happen is over the coming days, the former ministers of police, that's today Peggy Cele, then they'll speak to Fikile Mbalula, as well as Nathi Nhleko, of their specific tenures in that position. And as I was saying, I found it quite interesting, if only as a history lesson, listening to Peggy Cele speak about his days as a young activist in KwaZulu-Natal and the death of Victoria Mxenge. So that was quite interesting. And of course, they will now move to trying to establish if there was any sort of suppression or interference with regard to the prosecution of TRC cases. Radovan Krecher, he's back in court today. Application to challenge what he says are unreasonable delays in his cases and also violations of his human rights in prison. The last time he appeared, he actually stated that he was hungry. So, you know, that particular case, I think, just got underway a short while ago. We've got Sasha Naidoo in court watching that for us. And then a few other cases as well that we'll try and look into. But of course, there's also a bit of a changing of position, changing of guard in the Zulu royal household. So we'll go there and tell you more about that as well. Sophie Mokoena is also here. So all of that coming up right after this.
6: In case you missed it,
8: discussing food loss and waste, let's ground this now by understanding what cultural practices can do in embracing and reducing food waste.
9: It's a societal challenge. Yes, you have to look at it throughout the value chain from farm to fork.
8: One kitchen at a time.
9: It spreads across the retail sector, the food value chain. I mean, from the storage facilities to transportation and all of that. Food is a symbol of love. In the African philosophy of Ubuntu, hence we say Ubuntu ngumuntu ngabantu. As a community, we always share food.
8: Gelo Madondo, PhD candidate.
6: Quantum on SAFM. Update at noon with Sakina Kamwendo.
7: After 12, now King Misuzulu Kanzwelithini has dismissed Reverend Thulasizwe Buthelezi as traditional prime minister of the Zulu nation for second time in less than a year. Now, the king has now appointed Inkosi Phathisizwe Xiliza, formerly the deputy traditional prime minister, to that position. Xiliza will serve as the king's principal traditional advisor and also coordinate the affairs of the traditional prime minister's office. The king has urged the royal household and traditional leaders to support the new appointee. But for some analysis on this matter, we join now by cultural analyst Professor Musa Xulu. Professor, thanks so much for your time. Welcome to Update at Noon.
10: Thank you, Sakina. Long time.
7: Indeed it has. Prof, there seems to be quite a bit of turmoil. Would that be a fair description of what's going on in the Zulu royal household at the moment?
10: Well, yeah, there's just too many developments that are not favorable to a stable kingdom or any kind of administration. Starting with, of course, these leaked videos with the king and one of his wives exchanging stuff. And then this highly anticipated expulsion of Reverend Tulasizwe Buthelezi. It is not looking good. But I can say that you must remember that politicians look at the king of the Zulus and his office as carrying some political capital. Reverend Tulasizwe Buthelezi, an IFP leader, very senior, was appointed some couple of months before the 2024 elections, and many political parties who felt left out had an outcry. Now, this is repeating because Inkosi Chiliza is a very senior member of the MKP, and many are already saying now maybe is the turn of the MK party to benefit from the king's political capital. You will expect that, and it looks like there are operators operating behind closed doors and advising the king in many ways that eventually, when implemented, become very suspicious and not convincing that the kingdom is stable.
7: And that, I would imagine, is a worry, because for many people, you mentioned the leaked video and what that suggests, because it places the royal household in a very dim light.
10: Yes, well, it does. And there's also been some 10 or so people dismissed over the past 4 years by the king.

0: even in his private office. So it's not just his prime ministers, but also some administrators. It seems very easy to dismiss these people. But I must point out also in his favor that some of these positions are not formal positions. They are positions that are created instantly to serve a certain, maybe administrative purpose. Or in the case of the traditional prime minister, it was Prince Mangosuthu Buthelezi who came up with the concept of the post being a traditional prime minister to the Zulu nation. That prime minister position, since the days of Shaka, has been you become a traditional prime minister to the king as a senior advisor, top advisor, and then he can change you, but if the king dies, the new king will not continue with you. He's free to appoint whoever he likes among maybe his associates and friends. So it's not like a permanent position on its own. It's a position that is made out to be very unstable. But these days, with local government elections approaching, you can expect a lot of hidden operatives to manipulate the king and the kingdom because of the numbers of Zulu voters. We've seen lots of political parties paying visits to the king and so on. But you can expect over the next couple of days or weeks an outcry that Inkosi Chiliza is a very senior member of the MKP, and with 3 months remaining before the elections, there may be political capital that the MK party gets from this appointment.
1: And whilst that may be a significant factor on the one hand, on the other hand, at what cost does it come to the royal household?
0: Well, in terms of the brand and public standing, it simply is, and I'm sorry to have to say this, projecting the Zulu kingdom and maybe the current king as being very unstable. If you look at it, there was a trip to Zimbabwe, which had some very good outcomes in terms of how to address the issue of Afrophobia and so on, according to the media statements that were released yesterday. And then on Tuesday, you wake up with this news. So that cancels whatever was discussed with the president of Zimbabwe to now start focusing on this turmoil, which I don't think that is going to stop now. It's turmoil that is going to be there for quite some time because of the nature of some of these positions and the fact that, of course, the king seems not to trust anybody. He seems to run out of trust and patience after a couple of months of being with you. So that may need the royal household, although there's no strong leadership there, left there anymore, with the passing of Prince Mangosuthu Buthelezi. The people that are sitting with the king in public as members of the royal family, I think they're just agreeing with everything that he says. And they're not advising him about the brand, which is being damaged, the Zulu brand, which is being damaged on a daily basis these days.
1: Well, we'll leave it there for now. Thanks so much, cultural analyst, Professor Musa Xulu, there helping us out with some analysis, given the latest moves there in the royal household. Meanwhile, President of Zimbabwe, Emmerson Mnangagwa, met with King Misuzulu and King Damase in Harare in Zimbabwe. And the meeting was aimed at discussing the challenges of migration, as you just heard Professor Musa Xulu say. Here to discuss this matter further, we're joined by SABC News Specialist Correspondent Sophie Mokwena. Sophie, thanks so much for coming through. So first off, this particular visit, as Professor Xulu was saying, perhaps a progressive way of looking at dealing with the issue of migration. But your view on how it came about and also what was discussed at that particular meeting?
2: You would recall, Sakina, that on the 27th of June this year, President Ramaphosa met with different leaders, traditional leaders including different royal houses, in terms of engaging them on what was happening in the country ahead of that much talked about march against illegal immigrants. And there was fear that if it's not properly handled, the build-up and the march itself, there will be problems. And trying to avoid what we saw some years ago, you'd recall the July unrest. The president was engaging different stakeholders, including some of the leaders who were preparing that march. And therefore, in this meeting, the president met King Misuzulu, as we know. He later also met with King Damase. And therefore, the two leaders or the two senior royal houses leaders decided that it would be proper to go to the region and engage regional leaders. And it is for that reason the two are currently in Zimbabwe, and they met President Mnangagwa. And also this morning we've just saw on President Mnangagwa's official Twitter account where he's talking about the importance of that meeting. And therefore they did discuss the issue of migration in the region. And the technicality here is that much as South Africa is an independent country, is linked to many countries, the development of South Africa as we see it today, particularly a province like Gauteng, which we knew at that time it was Transvaal, it was built through sweat of migrant labor. And these migrants came from Malawi. That's why you see so many Malawians, because they came in the mines when the gold was found in the 1880s to help dig the gold. And then the Mozambicans were part of that. Basotho were part of that. That's why you have the Zamazama. The problem of the Zamazama is that Basotho arrived long time ago working as migrant laborers, and they master digging gold and all of that. And that skill was shared to generations and generations. So in some townships, as we speak in Gauteng, if you were to go to Soweto, you'll see that history in terms of where these people stayed. And generations, some of them have become South Africans as we know them. And many, including some of the politicians, will have lineage with these neighboring countries. But the reality is now this country, South Africa, has got a problem to deal with new movement of people to the south, because we are the most industrialized country. And the instability, political instability in other countries, not only in the region, but on the continent and in the world. And therefore, they were going to talk about that, because when you look at a province like KZN, a country like Zimbabwe. You look at Muzilegazi. Where did Muzilegazi come from? So there's that discussion that you must have. When you look at the province like Free State, Basotho and Lesotho, Free State being part of South Africa. So these kinds of high-level engagements, the two kings saw it fit that we really have to engage our neighboring fellow Africans how to navigate this, because the truth of the matter, the concerns of South Africans are justified. Mm. But how do you deal with this so that there's no tension, there's no war, there's no conflict? You know, we don't return to Difakane. So I think it is for that reason the two royal house leaders took a decision that we're going to engage the neighboring countries. I don't know whether they will move to other countries as well, because when you look at a country like Zambia also, there's a connection between Balozi, who almost speaks Sotho, and you also have a lineage with the Zulu kingdom. When you go to Eswatini, there's a lineage and the relationship and link between AmaZulu and AmaSwati. When you look at a province like Lesotho, you have that link with Basotho in Free State and in Gauteng. So it's a very, very complex matter. And I think involving the royal or the traditional leadership, because even when the ANC was formed in 1912, that unification of Africa that was called by Pixley Isakaseme called for the unity of that, and traditional leaders were part of that.
1: Well, Sir Sophie, thanks so much for that, and just putting it into perspective for us. And please, if you would like to give us your views on this, because despite what is going on in, Zulu royal household, it seems as though this was still a good move, at least diplomatically. So we'll leave that there. SABC News Specialist Correspondent Sophie Mukwena.
3: Update at noon, midday to 1 p.m.
1: Well, there you have it, and let us know your thoughts on that. Let's take you to this now before we get to the news. Former Police Minister Peggy Cele has told the TRC cases inquiry that he still wants the truth about the murders and disappearances of anti-apartheid activists. Cele says that the urge to know who killed Victoria Mxenge and many others has never faded, adding that uncovering the truth would bring comfort to the affected families. He also told the commission that he was arrested almost weekly after Mxenge's murder and was eventually instructed by his underground commander, which was just Jacob Zuma at the time, to leave South Africa because he had become a target for elimination.
4: I was on the subject of Victoria Mxenge. Victoria passes away. There is no investigation into her death. The TRC hearings happen. You become minister, you are part of the liberation movement, but you are now the ANC government with all the resources to investigate. You speak so passionately about her, but were there any steps taken to investigate who killed Victoria Mxenge?
5: It's not only Victoria that we're passionate about. There are too many people we lost on the way. There are too many people that we knew, and we lost on the way. I remember that about three houses from my house where I grew up in Lamontville, Mhlanga Road, there was one power boy, Spo, who disappeared. Even today, we have no idea what happened to him. Yes, the question of investigation, I think the mandate was more on the Hawks. I was a National Commissioner of the South African Police, but there was a wing that was dealing with the crimes against the state.
4: We will get them, Mr. Cele. I was just asking, just from a position of a personal level, that you knew Victoria Mxenge and you were moved by her death, one would have imagined that there would be a consistent and a consistent effort made later on to answer the question as to who killed her. Even the disappearance of those who you say disappeared, one would have imagined from the perspective of a liberation movement, a comrade, an activist, who later on gets an opportunity to lead in government, even if it isn't your responsibility one way or the other, but the influence and the power is there to ensure that at least the deaths of the heroes, at least in this case, Ms. Mxenge and others, are really investigated and prosecutions do follow. What's your comment on that?
5: Well, the edge of knowing how people like Victoria Mxenge and many others died, and who really ordered their murder, and those that disappeared, the edge is still there, that it would have been good to know what happened to them. And it could have been then, could be now, it could be the other time coming, if the truth can be found exactly. It would be an extra in understanding and give a little bit of comfort to understand what really happened to those people.
4: After Mrs. Mxenge's death, you say you were getting arrested daily. It's at paragraph 15 of your statement. Can you take us through those arrests and the danger and threat that you faced?
5: Well, after the death of Victoria, there was a turmoil in the country. I remember that there was some form of a state of emergency. But what was funny is that there was no state of emergency in KZN. We were told, or the theory was, that state of emergency protects people. So if there is no state of emergency, you can arrest or kill them. So it was more dangerous to be out on the state of emergency. It would be better if you are inside. You are a little bit safe. So I was almost arrested almost every week. Every week I would be arrested and released. And the theory that came is that I was one of the candidates to be eliminated. And I was completely non-functional as an activist, because I spend more time now hiding. So my commander, who was working on my matters underground, instructed me to leave the country. The word was sent with a contact in Lamontville that my commander is commanding that I must leave the country. And my commander was Jacob Zuma, who was based in Maputo in that particular time. So that's how I left the country.
1: And that, of course, former Police Minister Peggy Cele testifying today before the Judicial Commission of Inquiry into allegations of attempts to obstruct the investigation and prosecution of Truth and Reconciliation Commission cases. That's where we leave that for now. It is just after 12:30. Here's Ondela Mbana with the latest headlines.
6: Thank you, Sakina. On the news headlines, the king of the AmaZulu nation, Misuzulu Gazwelithini, has fired the prime minister, the Reverend Thulasizwe Buthelezi, for the second time within a year. He has replaced him with Chief Phathisizwe Xiliza. The Matlanga Commission has heard that allegations that senior IDEC investigator Brian Padiachi disclosed an SAPS docket to suspended Deputy Crime Intelligence Head Feroz Khan are misdirected, and a shop owner has been gunned down while serving customers in Port Yeovil on the K Flats. A full update follows at the top of the hour.
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1: The rand is trading at 16.48 to the US dollar, 22.01 to the pound sterling, and 18.78 to the euro. The euro trading at $1.14 and the dollar's at 162 yen 31. In Brazil, $1 is trading at 5 real 13, Russia at 76 ruble 80 cents, India 96 rupees 15, and in China $1 is changing hands at 6 yuan 77. Asian markets, they were mainly higher at the closing bell. Japan's Nikkei rose 0.7%, Hong Kong's Hang Seng added 0.5%, mainland China Shanghai Composite strengthened by 1.4%, while India's markets have extended losses at the close of trade. The JSE is lower at midday. The All Share Index has fallen 0.8% and is at 109,175. The Industrials 25 Index is down 1%, a financials off 0.9%. Now, the Top 10 Resources Index is 0.2% weaker, and the Precious Metals and Mining mining index has dropped 0.9%. European markets, they weaker at this hour. Britain's FTSE 100 off 0.5%. The CAC 40 in France has dropped by 0.8%. And Germany's DAX down 0.6%. Looking at commodity prices, gold is trading at $4,022 per fine ounce. Platinum's at $1,604 per ounce, while the price of Brent crude oil is at $86.01 a barrel.
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7: Afternoon, Saki Saki. Political parties are collecting all those criminals because they have got followers to join their parties. Others are even given parole and not going to jail because they've got followers. They are making this country to be so-called a lawlessness country. Every Jack and Jill is forming a party so that he can employ his friends. Thank you, Saki Saki.
8: Says Sakina, how are you? One of this JCK counter from Sina. Says Sakina, tragedy has befell Musina. Venetia mine is going to close down. Just imagine how we are going to cope if the mine closes down. Donald Trump has destabilized the world and the economy. We are suffering today in the world because of Donald Trump. Because of Donald Trump, we are suffering. And the economy is not stable because of Donald Trump. Let me rest my case for now. JCK, Kaunda from Sila.
9: Sakina, I'm worried about the death of March and March leader, as reported. But the concern in me is that people might think it's the foreigners, and I'm worried about the bloodbath that may follow. I wish the police can speedily resolve that matter. It's a worry to me. Thank you. Putin Konki Bonafide, son of Indwe in the Eastern Cape.
1: Well, thanks so much, everybody, for those. And, of course, just taking a look at what's happening currently. And the Madlanga Commission seems to have taken a break. But, of course, we've been listening. We've been watching on your behalf. So what we'll do is up to speed, because today it's IDEC senior investigator Brian Padiache appearing before the commission. And he said that he does not work with SAP's dockets and had denied handing one of those dockets to Major General Khan, containing information on an ongoing investigation against Khan. Now, the inquiry is continuing to hear evidence relating to the Investigative Directorate Against Corruption, also known as IDAC, and its head advocate, Andrea Johnson. Three witnesses have so far implicated the IDAC head in allegedly compromising investigations into a case in which the Crime Intelligence Deputy Head, now suspended, of course, Major General Feroz Khan, is accused of assault. But let's take you to some of the proceedings from the Bridget Mabanda Justice College. This took place earlier.
10: That's a preliminary investigation. As I understand, perhaps if we look at 2813, just so we don't talk at cross purposes, if you could turn to section 28, sub 13. Do you have it?
11: Yes.
10: Okay, it reads, and I quote, if the investigating director considers it necessary to hear evidence in order to enable him to determine if there are reasonable grounds to conduct an investigation, in terms of subsection 1A, the investigating director may hold a preparatory investigation. So at the point where the section 27 complaint goes to the intake committee, to get into section 28, what's the outcome of that process? Is there a decision to proceed with a section 2813 investigation, or does it then become an investigation, as you said, in terms of section 281A? I'm trying to...
11: If there's in the referral there's sufficient evidence, information, everything, then there's no need to go into inquiry. you can go into a full-blown investigation.
12: Okay.
11: Because the initial part of it, the preliminary, is to verify. Verify that information, do your necessary investigation, and then when you see that, no, there is substance, there's a prima facie here, then it goes into a full-blown investigation, which in terms of Section 28.1. So
12: okay.
11: The preliminary is just to confirm, identify this, etc.

0: inquiry number.
1: So earlier this morning, and the IDEC senior investigator Brian Padiachi taking the commission through explaining how the dockets, the case dockets, were actually dealt with. The commission has now resumed. So let's take you live to the Bridget Mabandla Justice College.
2: As I think I have, or I hope I have, how the system works within IDEC, I would like us to refer to what I call the Mokwele docket that IDEC disclosed to the Commission. And for that purpose, I would like to refer us to Commissioners CJC 377, and that will be in file 3, starting at page 681. The help is coming to locate the correct file. Can I? That would be CJC 377, and it should start at page 681. While we are locating that, may I just, I'm looking at IDEX representatives, and I just want to check something. And confirm with Mr. Botano, do you have the exhibits?
3: I was actually trying to find out from my colleague whether he has got the benefit of them, because we've got to follow the evidence as well.
2: I think there ought to have been a bundle for you, and a bundle was prepared. It probably is somewhere here in the building. But for the moment, may we loan you Advocate Mutasedi's bundles.
3: Thank
2: until
3: you.
2: Lunchtime, we will address that. Because an electronic link was, you confirm you were served with an electronic link?
3: No. I don't know if there was service. There may have been, but it definitely didn't come to our attention.
2: I think your junior can confirm that there was service of the exhibit, of the exhibit files. And as it has been growing over the days.
4: I'm not a witness.
2: Commissioner Baloyi now has given everyone. there was an electronic version. These went to print on Monday when the last docket was provided. No, these went to print from last week, because it's a combined exhibit file, including the witnesses from Friday. So the exhibit file has been growing over time, and as it was growing, it was shared with IDEX attorneys. But we had undertaken to provide them a hard copy version of everything that has been filed in the exhibits. That's why I say your box must be somewhere in the building, but for the moment, if you could use Advocate Mutasedi's, I'd be thankful. Thank you.
5: So what you have now is file 3, CJC 377.
3: We have it, Chair. Thank you.
2: Thank you. Now that I think we are all on the same page. Colonel Padiachi, this docket was received by the Commission from IDEC, and it had been requested specifically. Now, the docket as we currently have it and as appears in the exhibit file is as was received. So it's not a docket that we tendered or we provided. It comes directly for you, from yourselves. You confirm that?
0: I'm not sure I get you there, Council. Can you?
2: Okay, I'll try again. The Commission, the evidence leaders requested certain documents from IDEC. And included in that list of requests were certain dockets. The docket appearing as at page 681, bearing CAS number 452/06/2025. And we have marked it CJC 377 is a docket received from IDEC. Do you confirm that?
0: That's correct.
2: Thank you.
5: Oh, you confirm that that's the IDEC docket?
0: Yes, I confirm it on here. Brooklyn CAS 542.
2: Yes.
0: And the index 37.
2: Absolutely.
0: Thank you.
2: Now, no, not index 37, index...
0: No, I'm talking about the number of the annex share number.
2: 377.

0: 37.
1: For the record, you know, just to be correct, 377, thanks. Now, before we deal with the contents of that docket, how does it work in IDEC? I've come to understand that with any docket opened, the first document is an A1 statement. Now, in this case, it is opened on the strength of a Section 27 referral, correct?
0: Correct.
1: So who opens the docket? Is it IDEC? Or who opens that docket? Because now you are seized with the investigation.
0: The docket is opened by IDEC.
1: The docket is opened by IDEC.
0: Yes.
1: So what would be the first document that goes into that docket the moment it's opened?
0: It would be an A1.
1: The A1.
0: A1 statement.
1: Okay. Where does the Section 27 referral go?
0: The Section 27, because it covers, you know, not just one investigation, it has different legs to whatever it is there. That Section 27 does not go in the docket.
1: And that, if it did, oh, sorry.
0: That Section 27 is the complaint. It's there with the head of office. We go and physically interview. He's referred this complaint. We go to him, we interview him, and we take a statement from him.
1: Okay. So would I be correct then, based on how you had described the process, that somewhere, not in a docket, but somewhere within IDEC, is an investigation file that contains the Section 27 referral, the committee decision, and I think the authorization to investigate and subsequently prosecute? All those documents will not be in the docket, but would be in some other file within IDEC. Would that be a correct understanding on my part?
0: I only work with the docket, counsel. So that referral and correspondence is there on management level, which I believe that the head of office will be able to explain more on there.
1: You are being unfair on yourself, Colonel. You are a senior police officer. You have spent enough time in IDEC to know a bit about processes. You get a Section 27. You told us that the intake committee decides whether it falls within its mandate, yes. The complaint. That must be recorded somewhere. You told us then the investigators and chief investigators are appointed. Then a decision is made whether or not to proceed to a Section 2813 investigation or to run a full-blown investigation in terms of Section 81. And then you referenced the authority to proceed. I assume all these are in written form. And my question is simply, where is that, does one find that whole pack of papers? Surely you should know that.
0: No, I do not want to appear that I'm holding back or anything on that, counsel.
1: Yeah.
0: Please understand me.
1: Okay.
0: All right. I'm the investigator in the level that I prescribed. The referral comes in, and it comes into to management. It is done. I get a copy of the designation where we designated on to investigate. So on the basis of that, I start the inquiry.
1: Yes.
0: Of obtaining statements.
1: Okay.
0: And then I compile my docket from there. I do not take the 27 and put it in a docket and start from there. I start from interviewing people to gather evidence for the criminal docket.
1: Okay. No, that's, I understand. Then,
2: can I just, Ms. Silla?
1: Yes, ma'am.
2: Just related to this topic, this docket here, it says police station is Brooklyn. Can you just explain, is that how all your IDEC dockets look like? They record a station as Brooklyn.
0: It's a normal police docket, commissioners.
2: Yes.
0: It's a normal police docket which we get from the station, and we write on it.
2: Okay.
0: And we register it. But it's a police docket.
2: So it's registered at Brooklyn Police Station?
0: It's registered at Brooklyn Police Station. IDEC does not have access to their own systems of registering dockets. So it's registered at the police station, the precinct with the offense funding.
2: Okay. Thank you.
1: Thank you, Commissioner. So what we have at page 681 is the preamble to a statement, as Commissioner Baloyi points out. It reflects Brooklyn as the station. And then it provides a cast number 542/06/2025. Can I just share with you what I've come to understand about cast numbers, and don't always trust my understanding though. I understand that the last figures, 2025, denote the year in which that case was opened.
0: Yes.
1: The numbers before the year 06 denote the month in which it was opened.
0: So it's the month, it's the register serial number according to the system?
1: Yes.
0: The month,
1: yes,
0: and then the year.
1: Correct, and that's how I understood it.
0: Yes.
1: So then, based on that understanding, I too had is when I see 542/06/2025, I take it is case number 542, opened on June 2025 at Brooklyn Police Station. Is that fair?
0: That's correct. Oh.
1: And this is then, that then becomes your case number going forward, and
0: yes,
1: that will attach right through to prosecution.
0: Yes.
1: And it, based on that understanding, I try to understand, if I scroll down, if you go to the bottom of that document, that tells me this was opened in June 2025. It has got a signature and a date, and the date reflected there is the 6th of January 2025. So if it bears the date of January 2025, how does it bear a cast number of June yet to come? I might be confusing myself over nothing, but I was hoping you'd be able to clarify this. I ask simply because you are the lead investigator in the matter, so there might be a very valid explanation to this.
0: I can give you clarity,
1: yes,
0: on that. During the preliminary investigation, a number of affidavits are taken in the early stages of the investigation, which is the preliminary investigation, where you are searching for your evidence. So once you put together all your evidence, at that stage your witness statement doesn't have a cast number.
1: Yes.
0: Right? Nothing is cast. So therefore, once you've got all your affidavits and all your evidence, and then you register a case docket, which could be months later, right, then that statement, the cast number will be written on the top. So it's obvious the cast number now is on the date when the docket was registered. But the affidavit was taken in January. That affidavit was taken during the preliminary investigations. So that's why the date is January.
1: I understood you earlier to say the first document in a docket is the A1. If the A1, that statement of the complainant, is taken in January, then the docket is opened with that A1. Is my understanding wrong?
0: No, Commissioner. We're busy with the preliminary investigation. During the preliminary investigation, you will obtain statements, various statements, requests for certain documents, this and this. So you're busy compiling stuff. When you are ready with your docket to have it registered, because it's still an inquiry at that stage, then you would register your docket.
1: You do recall that at some point I wanted an understanding as to when we move from investigation to a criminal case, have a cast number.
0: Yes.
1: And you gave an example, particularly with this one, that you went immediately into a cast number. So that would have been shortly after you received your Section 27. So, or maybe I have things upside down, topsy-turvy. Please try again.
0: Maybe I can guide you, counsel, and explain.
1: Yes.
0: You have a Section 27 referral that is sent in. And then your Section 28.13 preliminary investigation commences. So it's an inquiry. It's an inquiry stage. So you will go out and interview the complainant. And you obtain his affidavit.
1: Yes.
0: And then you will continue with your investigation to get other supporting evidence or whatever. Okay. In your preliminary, your docket is not registered
1: okay.
0: at that stage. So you have that complaint, but now you want to get more on it. So once you've done all of that, and then you're now going into your full-blown investigation, it's now ready, you register your case docket. That's why when you move further on, you'll see that some of the other statements are also taken to a build-up
1: yes.
0: to a case docket.
1: Yes. Okay. So
2: can I just...
1: Yes, ma'am.
2: I'm sorry if I interrupt your thought process.
1: Not at all, not at all.
2: I just want to make sure I understand. Does then it mean that if your investigation, you don't have a case docket yet, you haven't opened a CAS on the system,
0: yes.
2: does it mean that if your investigation results in you're not finding useful information, if you like, are you saying there will never be open a case, a CAS number? Because and I ask from my own experience, which is you go to a police station, you say this has happened, and they give you a case number before they yes. do any investigations, and I now have a case number
0: yes.
2: that I can give to my insurer that I have reported to the police. You seem to be describing a situation where you conduct an investigation, there's no record of it on the CAS system, and then you make a determination that there's nothing to see here, and the system is none the wiser about it. That becomes yes. the end of that yes. complaint. Can you just explain that?
0: Okay. With the police and the SAPS, person goes to the police station, to the community service center, he reports a complaint, and he registers his case. With IDEC, we get a complaint, a referral complaint. So we first start with an inquiry to verify this complaint, and that starts with a preliminary investigation. To verify, we take statements or whatever, and if there is a prima facie case or what the complainant said in the complaint that it is there, and we've conducted this investigation, we conduct it under an inquiry number. All right? There'll be an inquiry number. And we find during the preliminary investigation, no, we have a prima facie case, it's supported by affidavits taken, then we register a docket and go into a full-blown investigation. Now, if we had to take a complaint in that Section 27 and just go and open a case docket just basically on that, and then at some stage or the other it's found that no, but there's nothing here, then you have a case that's registered, which adds to the volume of cases in the area in terms of statistics.
2: There's an inquiry number for this referral.
0: Yes, it's an inquiry number.
2: On your system.
0: Yes.
2: Okay,
0: yes.
2: Thank you.
1: Thank you. So that inquiry number would suggest there is an inquiry file, and the first document I take it would be the referral affidavit and then the A1 statement and following.
0: In my documents will be the designation.
1: Okay.
0: Right.
1: Yes.
0: And from the designation I will go and take the affidavit. Everything that I do in that inquiry, because on the designation it will have the inquiry number.
1: Yes.
0: It will refer to an inquiry. It will be that 2813 is registered as inquiry. It will have an inquiry number. So that's the inquiry number that I will use for my investigation, for summonses to request documents. I will use that.
1: Yes.
0: So once my case is registered, finally at the police station, that inquiry number will fall out, and I'll be using a CAS number. That's why you'll find in some cases on subpoenas, you'll have a inquiry number and
1: yes.
0: at a later stage, a CAS number.
1: Oh, so that simply tells me that when you issued a summons during an inquiry, it will bear the inquiry number, and if you issued a Section 28 summons after you have opened the case, then it will bear the CAS
0: yes.
1: number. Thank you. Now that helps. So, if I just quickly go to just a small issue before I'm aware of the time, Chair, just to close on this topic. If you go to page 683, staying with the same file, 683. At 683 is the statement of the affidavit of Mr. Fadiel Adams. And at page 684, at 684, I see it's commissioned. You see that? Colonel?
0: I'm going down to your document.
1: I thought it immediately follows the.
0: Yeah.
1: We're at 681, looking at the cast number and them.
0: I'm just following it up on my electronic copy instead of the hard copy.
1: I prefer you work on the files before you, then we don't lose each other.
0: Okay.
1: I'll assure you, before the commissioners, that what's in the file is exactly as you gave to the commissions. Nothing has been added and nothing has been omitted. So you can trust the file. I'm at 683. That is the statement of Mr. Fadiel Adams. And overleaf at page 684, I see it's commissioned. Correct?
0: That's correct.
1: I'm interested, even before we look at the content, at 684, if we go to that part after Mr. Adams' signature, it reads thus, and I hope you can help me.
3: I hate to do this to you, but I have to, because now it's getting really interesting. But that's where we have to leave it. Thank you so much for being with us here on Update at Noon. Ondela Mbana, she will always forgive us, we know, because she's also invested. Ondela and the Update at Noon team, we say thanks to you for your patience. And we'll do this again tomorrow.

0: Thank you, Sakina, and the team on the Top Stories Impeachment Committee. Confident Palapala inquiry will continue and shop owner killed while assisting customers. For SAFM News, I am Ondelambana, and a very good day. Parliament's Impeachment Committee says it is confident the Western Cape High Court will allow its inquiry into the Palapala scandal to continue. The committee will tomorrow oppose President Cyril Ramaphosa's urgent application to halt the impeachment process while he challenges the independent panel report that led to its establishment. Committee Chairperson Makashule Gana says Parliament has a constitutional duty to proceed with its work.
1: Once the judgment is made, we will take it from there, but we are confident that the court will agree with our argument that the work of the committee proceed, because it's important that the work of the impeachment committee continue. So I'll be attending on behalf of the committee as the chairperson of the committee, to ensure that all the views that our legal team will present are properly articulated.
0: The king of the AmaZulu nation, Misuzulu Kanzwelithini, has fired the prime minister, the Reverend Thulasizwe Buthelezi, for the second time within a year. He has replaced him with Chief Party Sizwe Chiliza. It's not clear why the king has effected the change, but the royal office says he has used his prerogative to terminate Buthelezi's appointment. Kelvin Ludla reports.
2: His Majesty has expressed the full confidence in Inkosi Chiliza's leadership, wisdom, and steadfast commitment to the Zulu throne. The king has further called upon all members of the royal house, amakhosi, izinduna, traditional structures, and the Zulu nation at large to accord the newly appointed traditional prime minister their full cooperation and support.
0: The Madlanga Commission has heard that allegations that senior IDEC investigator Brian Padiachi disclosed an SAPS docket to suspended Deputy Crime Intelligence Head Feroz Khan are misdirected. The docket allegedly relates to an ongoing criminal investigation involving Khan. Padiachi is testifying on matters relating to IDEC. He has denied the allegations, saying he does not work with SAPS dockets. Padiachi also told the commission that although he has only had a professional working relationship with Khan, the man he worked with is not the same person whose conduct has been described before the commission.
3: I must say on this part, Chair, Commissioners, the General Khan that I know and that I worked with during this particular time is not the General Khan that I see now with what is appearing before the commission. I had my reservations during my time at Crime Intelligence on senior officers there, but it was not to the extent of what is seen now. This is indeed not the person I know.
0: A shop owner has been gunned down while serving customers in Pontierville on the Cape Flats. Police spokesperson FC Van Veek says unknown assailants entered the 31-year-old victim's store and opened fire. He says the motive behind the killing is being probed.
4: Upon their arrival, the body of a 31-year-old male was found inside the shop. The deceased was laying on his back and sustained one gunshot wound to the chest. He was declared deceased on the scene by medical personnel. Upon further investigation, it was found that the deceased was serving customers when several shots were fired at him by unidentified suspects. The suspects fled the scene in an unknown direction. Bishop Lagos Police registered a murder case for further investigation.
0: The U.S. Department of Homeland Security says an ICE immigration agent shot and killed a man in the state of Maine over fears of public safety. A statement released several hours after the shooting has accused the man of attempting to flee the scene. No more details have been given, including any explanation of why he was considered a threat. The Democratic Congresswoman for Maine, Chelly Pingree, has called for transparency.
5: I don't know if they were investigating an actual criminal or if this was somebody they just stopped by the side of the road because they profiled them or thought this was somebody, you know, going to a workplace which might be significant. So we don't know all that information. I'm glad there is a walled-off crime scene and that they appear to be doing an investigation. But it's just critically important that we get all the information.
0: Recapping the top story, Parliament's Impeachment Committee says it is confident the Western Cape High Court will allow its inquiry into the Palapala scandal to continue. I'm Ondelambana for SAFM News, headlines at 1:30.
6: 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July is Mandela Month on SAFM, a month to ask the difficult questions. 30 years into our democracy, what have we built? 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

0: led by Chris Martin, Coldplay coming through with Sky Full of Stars. What a beautiful song. It's nice to hear a little bit of Coldplay on the show. I haven't heard them in quite a while. I don't know what they've been up to or what they've been doing. You know, they're outside sort of the realm of my musical palette. But it's nice from time to time to dip into other things. Also, I'm just a fan, really, to be quite honest, of Chris Martin. There's something about him, his character, his person, how he moves and navigates. Yeah, unestima, another thing, you know, how he moves and navigates in the music industry. I remember when, because he is the, I'll call him the music director of Global Citizen. He curates the artists that perform at Global Citizen, and when they came for Mandela 100, that iconic concert that happened here in South Africa at FNB, he literally sat with all the South African artists one-on-one. He came in weeks before the actual concert, sat with all of them, Abo Casper, Abo Shaw, one-on-one, getting a sense of who they are, from a musicality perspective, who they are as performers, who they are as people. And so by the time that live show, I guess, came, or, you know, day of concert, he had taken in all of their thinking and all of their perspective and was able to create an environment that was inclusive and an environment that they could thrive and put together some of the best performances we've ever seen. Anyway, that's how we open up the show. Hope you've had a great afternoon. Hope everything is going according to plan. We've got a jam-filled schedule on our side. We're going to catch up with Usibahle Mota for day 139 at the Madlanga Commission. We should be running a poll, Uguti. You know, if we're taking the commission until the 2nd of October, I guess it's easy to calculate now. Yeah. It would have been a poll before we had that extension date, because now it'll be easy to calculate how many days of the commission. You know, like those polls where people have jelly beans in a jar and say how many jelly beans are in the jar, and then the closest number will win something. Maybe we can still do it, because 2nd of October may not be the actual end date of the Madlanga Commission. So we're going to be catching up with Sibahle Mota for day 139, and then for stages, pages, screens, and more, Simpiwe Dana joins us today. We are going to be in conversation with the artists around some projects that are coming up in Cape Town. On the other side of 2 o'clock, it's Tuesday Health and Wellness, and we're looking at sleep disorders, understanding insomnia, sleep apnea, restless leg syndrome. That is an actual thing, especially if you are pregnant, and when one should actually get intervention. So we'll be in conversation with Dr. Benji around that. If you have any questions, by the way, every time we talk to, who's my other favorite sleep doctor? Dr. Allison. Every time we talk to Dr. Allison around sleep, you always flood our WhatsApp with questions after she's gone. So if you do have questions, be sure to send them in right now. 061-410-4107 is our WhatsApp line, and 086-000-2032 is the number to call us on. A quick pause, and then we come back with Sibahle Mota.
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0: All right, let's catch up with the SABC News reporter Sibahle Mota, who's live at the Bridget Mabandla Justice College. How are you doing this afternoon, Sibahle?
2: Good afternoon to you, Bridget, and thank you so much for having me.
0: Fantastic. All right, let's jump straight into it. What is transpiring out in Pretoria today for day 139?
2: Yes, so today we have a senior investigator from the IDEC, Brian Padiachi, and he essentially is the lead investigator in the matter involving crime intelligence head Dumisani Khumalo, as well as other six crime intelligence officials in that matter. So what he's essentially told the commission is that how the investigation came about, and that allegations that there may have been political interference in that matter involving Dumisani Khumalo are actually false. If you remember, General Ndlaka Mkhwanazi had made those allegations saying that, you know, the investigation and the arrest of Dumisani Khumalo smells something like political interference. So he's actually at the Madlanga Commission to debunk some of those allegations that have been made by General Ndlaka Mkhwanazi, and ultimately taking the commission through the investigative process and how he actually got involved in the matter.
0: There seemed to be some confusion a little bit earlier on around some of the terms that he'd used, that Padiachi used around being a docket holder, controller, versus being lead investigator. There was a lot of confusion there with Commissioner Khumalo saying it almost seemed like he was trying to suggest that, in fact, you know, he was not the person responsible for the chain of events during that investigation.
2: No, definitely, because what he sought to do, it looks allegedly as though he really just wanted to distance himself from that entire investigation or the processes thereof, because what we are actually finding out now is just how the process of this case, or for the IDEC to investigate this case, came about. And the name of Adele Adams obviously has come up to say that he had brought, you know, a query just to investigate the matter about Dumisani Khumalo. But when the commissioners are actually asking him as to what the process could have been, he tells them that, you know, there is a unit case evaluation committee that is responsible for deciding whether a referred matter falls within their mandate or not. And when he said a question about who sits on this committee, he's not able to answer that question and says, no, he believes that these questions should be reserved for the IDEC head, Andrea Johnson, when she finally presents herself before the Madlanga Commission. So what we are seeing is that essentially the commission is probing whether or not there was some political interference in this case against Dumisani Khumalo. And what we are finding is that there are glaring contradictions as to where this case was registered. Where we are finding that there's a stamp from Pretoria and when he alleges that this case was registered in Cape Town. And this is essentially what the commission is seeking to get to the bottom of. Was there actually political interference? And as things stand, it seems like there's so many gaps in his statements regarding the arrest of General Dumisani Khumalo, as well as other crime intelligence officials.
0: And just lastly, Smatle, there also seems to be quite the, I guess, the stark contrast in how Brian Padiachi views his interactions and, by extension, his, relationship with General Mkhwanazi versus how General Mkhwanazi perceives Brian Padiachi, you know, based on the sentiments that he shared around Padiachi at the ad hoc committee, basically going as far as even saying he's unqualified to be holding the job that he's holding.
2: And I mean, this was quite evident, even in his opening statement, where he says, you know, he doesn't actually get why Mkhwanazi would make those remarks to say that he's unqualified, and he was really surprised when his name even came up, you know. And he says that he's been serving within the SEPs thing for over 38 years, and has even been in this line of work for over 40 years. So he's been quite a surprise. But I mean, as things stand, I mean, now is cross-examination. And what we are essentially seeing is that possibly the allegations that Mkhwanazi had put at the ad hoc committee are actually coming to fruition, because there's so many discrepancies in his statements, you know, and sort of the processes that he followed, or some. One could even allude to the fact that there were orders that were given to him regarding this investigation. And I think what we will know by the... Hello?
0: We have to... Let's just pause that sentiment there and take a quick pause. We'll come back and finish your train of thought in a moment.
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0: All right, apologies about that, Spahle. We just needed to get that commercial out of the way. We're rounding up day 139 at the Madlanga Commission with Spahle Mota, SABC News reporter. And the cross-examination is, they've just taken a break now for lunch at the commission, Spahle, but the cross-examination, you know, is always where the rubber meets the road with a lot of the witnesses that we see coming to the commission.
2: Definitely. And essentially what I was saying is that, you know, under this cross-examination, this is where the discrepancies in a witness's statement actually come up. And what we are seeing is the fact that, you know, party actually just conceding to the fact that this complaint by Fadil Adams about General Dumisani Khumalo was actually taken in Cape Town but bears a stamp from Pretoria. And what I wanted to say is the fact that, you know, the allegations by Ntlantla Mkhwanazi saying the life of Badiachi may not actually be well qualified for the job may be revealed in such minor small detail where it shows that, you know, there was probably some oversight on his part to not properly check these documents to say where was this actually, this complaint registered, why does it bear the stamp of Pretoria when he was actually, registered in Cape Town. And these are the things that I think we will start seeing even after lunch as the Madlanga Commission resumes.
0: And just finally, Spahle, tomorrow Suleiman Karim is meant to be appearing at the Madlanga Commission, but do we anticipate that that appearance is going to happen, given that we've been hearing rumours across social media that not only is he still receiving treatment, but he happens to, or allegedly he's receiving that medical treatment outside of Gauteng?
2: I mean, it's things stand, you know, Jeremy Michaels is truly mum on what is going to happen tomorrow, but I don't foresee him coming to the commission. And the reason why I say that is because Vusmuzi Ked Matlala is also scheduled to appear before the commission, and we still don't know how he will be appearing, but I do anticipate that it may be via video link as we saw him last week. So I wouldn't really hold my breath to say that Suleiman Karim would present himself before the Madlanga commission. Yeah. But a lot of people are crossing their fingers to say with this short extension, possibly maybe he may present himself before the commission, before it actually concludes.
0: All right. Spahle Mota, always we appreciate the time. That was SABC News reporter rounding up day 139 at the Madlanga Commission. We're going to take a quick pause, a quick reset, and then we come back with the voice of a generation. She needs absolutely no introduction whatsoever. Simpiwe Dana joins us in studio.
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1: All right, I just bellowed to my team at the back because normally when we have younger artists, emerging artists, you know, we tend to play the song before just for context and recognition. So they're always fighting me on it. So I had to like yell and go, it's Simpiwe Dana. We don't have to play the song before. Everybody knows Simpiwe Dana. How are you doing?
2: I'm good. How are you? It's been quite a while.
1: It's been a while. I mean, last time I spoke to you, I think it was the second installment of Moya. You were going back to the theater, to Joburg Theater with Gregory and the team. You've been good.
2: I've been good, but I think old age is kind of catching up.
1: Old age. We are grown as Madala. We are grown.
2: Not exactly. Yeah. I'm talking about that being grown. Yeah. I may not look it on the outside, but I've been around for quite a while, you know, I think there's a change emotionally with regards to the spaces I'd like to occupy, like Ntanda, peace, please. And therefore, that's why you will hardly see me anywhere, and unless I'm having dinner with friends or...
1: You in your peace goal era.
2: Yes. Okay. That's me right now.
1: I mean, should I Google, Uguti, what are we turning this year? What have we turned
2: I'm
1: this
2: 46.
1: Year?
2: I'm 46.
1: Ah, but Tunana Simpia. Acting in Dallas. She's like a year older than me.
2: No, but Bandim Dala, guys. I'm chasing 50. Well, that's half a century.
1: Yabonzi Ndom Dala is laughing at you. Ndom Dala and Mbela in the room. laughing at you. It's like, my goodness. Hey. So when did this... Did you feel it? And I remember talking to David Lally a couple of years ago. He's about to turn 45 at the time. And he sort of had an emotional shift, and we were talking then, and he was like, I felt it coming, but really got cemented when I turned 45. You know, he was like, he knew who he was, he accepted the truths about himself. We spoke about him being a hard boss, you know. He's like, I accept the truths about myself, and the things that I'm refusing to change, I'm not changing, and the things that I think are worth changing, I'm changing, but this is who I am. When hold this thought. I just realized Onde Lambane is coming through with the headline news. Right. And then we'll come back and continue the conversation.
3: Thank you, Bridget. On the news headlines, senior IDEC Brian Padayachi has denied allegations of political interference in the case involving crime intelligence head Dumisani Khumalo and six other intelligence officials. Parliament's impeachment committee says it is confident the Western Cape High Court will allow its inquiry into the Palapala scandal to continue. And the Western Cape government says it is making steady progress in repairing and rebuilding roads, bridges and provincial infrastructure damaged during storms which lashed the province in May. A full update follows at the top of the hour.
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1: As we're catching up off air, Simpiwe just told me that her son is turning 21 this year. It's madness.
2: I told him to die now.
1: Do you, and I'm going to come back to this, the state, you know, the aura that you are, the era of peace. But when you look at your kids, because I think when you have kids, you suddenly become conscious, and I know it's not going to make sense what I'm saying, conscious and unconscious of the concept of time.
2: I think when the kids flew the coop, it was a huge adjustment for me, because it obviously coincided with them starting to become young adults. And then it made me, it forced me to focus more on myself than rather always having someone else to focus on right in front of me. And that spiritually and emotionally, it has done weird things, you know, good and bad. It has made me, you know, remember and relive some traumas from childhood that I was too busy to remember and sit with or just, you know, engage with, like, within myself. So it's been quite a weird weird time. But I'm also a person who's like, you know, I'm the opposite of David, like maybe in some ways, because now I'm a parentified child. So I've never really had a childhood. I've always been the adult, the one who must be responsible, you know, take care of everybody. So I guess I did kind of run wild a bit. When I got a bit older, you know, I was just like, okay, guys, I've done my part. Can I just now enjoy a little bit of childhood that I never had before? I don't have to account. I don't have to be responsible. Like, just you know?
8: And you allowed, yes? You are really allowed to just be a little bit messy and a little bit uncontained and a little allowed.
2: I needed that because I would never, you know, like my mother knew I was dependable. She could always depend on me. You know, everyone knew they could always depend on me. And then there just came a time when I was like, no, I want to be the one who wants to depend on everyone. Oh, leave me alone.
8: Listen,
2: I want to be 5 years old again and start over.
8: You are allowed, Nkosiyama. I think everyone is allowed that sense. Did you come as you approach this age of Gwamdala? I'm going to use her words. And then the kids were getting ready to sort of, you know, fly the coop and do their own thing, go off to varsity and all the rest of it. Did you start sort of preparing yourself for the peace? Did you recognize that in parts I want peace, in parts I want chaos of just living my life? And did you, or did you just kind of wake up and go, ay, silana ke manje?
2: That was me. I was like, okay, we are here.
8: Yeah.
2: I don't know what's going to happen. Kanji, what are we called? Us with kids who've flown the coop.
8: Empty nesters.
2: Yes, yes, yes. You know, I'm going to be an empty nester, and I don't know what it means.
8: Yeah.
2: It was weird. And in the ways that I've explained, because I had a lot of time to myself. And I found a lot of good in me and a lot of bad as well. And not bad in that I hurt other people, as bad as in I'm bad to myself in many ways. And the reasons why I would be like that.
8: Yeah.
2: And then comes in the whole childhood trauma, etc., etc. Yeah.
8: Does this moment also give you time to sort of, I know we've spoken over the years at different points and at different projects. And I'm always interested, Uthi, so does this moment also unearth a different kind of Simpiwe Dana, the griot, you know? And does it also have you sort of sitting in the emptiness, not emptiness because there are people in your life, but like in the sense that your home is different. It's got a different energy now. And does it have you sitting with pen and paper and contemplating, well, what does Simpiwe Dana sound like now at a new project? And I know you've got a surprise project, which is, but at a new project.
2: It's actually been quite strange because the very first question you asked, who am I now? It has been a hard one to answer. And that is why I am in no rush to put out work. You know, I'm an artist first and foremost, and that's what drives me to do anything. There's a creative process. I do not write because, oh, it's been too long. I have to put out something. You know, I have to, like, for relevance, I have to stay relevant. No, that's not what drives me to create. I create because I've got something to say and something that I feel you know, is important for my well-being and for the well-being of others as well. So I've been in a weird space, you know, trying to define who I've become now that I'm not, you know, an everyday mother and the kids are becoming adults, you know, and even how we speak to each other has changed now because, you know, I'm speaking to young adults, no longer kids. I'm in the process of finding myself, and I do make my mistakes. I do make my mistakes, and like I told you, like this, I do have that rebellious streak, because no child should be parentified, right? So that on its own is a trauma. So I'm dealing with that child, that wounded child, like inside of me, because as I grow older, she's growing stronger as well, like in protest, right? Like, yeah, I should not have it. This should not have happened. This should not have happened. But also ndimdala in that very same breath. And it's to me to manage this child's angst and anger and et cetera. Yeah.
8: Well, it's definitely, I think, going to be a fabulous and fascinating project. And I know I use those words, though you've just had a very raw answer about, you know, unpacking and filtering some of your pains and your traumas. But Tina, we are selfish as fans. so we're like, the more you unpack and the more you get into the layers, the more the project
2: becomes. But the thing is also, Bridget, like, so here's the other thing that I was thinking, Ne, that artists need to know when to write and not when to write. Some albums are not necessary. Some albums are not necessary. They mess up your discography. Yes. When you know that you are not in a good space to write, even if you think that you've got a song, be in a, like, everything must be aligned. Everything, alignment is very important, because I've seen, you know, amazing artists destroy their legacies with bad albums, you know, where they even change their brands and they do this and they do this. And I'm like, there was no need. We already have enough of your music. If you need to take time out, take time out, because what you want from you must always be authentic and, you know, lifelong. It must last for generations and generations and generations to come. Do not

0: career faster.
1: Words of wisdom there from Simphiwe Dana, and perfect segue into Umoya. Of course, it's 20 years also, by the way, of Zandisile right now.
2: 23.
1: Yes.
2: Oh, my 22. It's Zazi who's 23. My daughter just turned 23, and the album is named after her.
1: Yes. Oh, my goodness. So 2 decades of this iconic album. And also, let's reflect on that, because there's so much, like we said, we don't have to play Ndire. It's your song. I'm not going to ask if you have a love-hate relationship with it. Because
2: I do.
1: Okay, guys, we're doing the last song. What song would you like?
2: Ndire. I love that song, guys. Like, don't take it wrong, but yeah. 23 years of singing it, that's quite a lot.
1: I'm gonna clip all of y'all who complain about that are iconic. Complain.
2: I didn't know that.
1: Okay. But it's that album is so seminal, so iconic. You know, when you reflect back, just quickly, and then we'll jump on to Umoya, which I think also is quite the seminal body of work, considering it started as a theater production, and it's something that you've done, you know, a few seasons of it now, and people keep calling for it.
2: Yes.
1: Well, when you reflect on these works for you as an artist, first, on the one hand, the significance of them and the impact that they've had on your journey, and also how they've continued to push the evolution of you.
2: So can you?
1: I know, three questions all
2: I forgot,
1: in one.
2: So I did say Ndimdala.
1: Let's talk about the impact of Zandisile on the one side, because you've lived with it for over 20 years.
2: Yes.
1: And it's an iconic seminal body of work. Mm-hmm. And how it continues to also drive you to evolve to, you know, different layers of Simphiwe, but without losing the essence of that Simphiwe.
2: Oh, God. I think there is growth, and then there's growth. There are people that feel like they know something, and no one else can break it down further for them. And that comes with age. They're like, no, I've lived. And based on my experiences, this is like this. And then there are people like me who learn even from 5-year-olds, you know, a different perspective, a different way of seeing the world. I'm neurodivergent, and that's why I don't socialize so well. But I am a person who feels like there's always something new to learn. Mm. There's always a revelation just around the corner. And I haven't stopped growing. There's a saying that I love by Nina Simone. Apparently she had said something and changed her mind later. And someone was like, but you said this like 5 years ago. She's like, so what? I changed my mind. what that allows you, like that openness, is that you can always change your mind. You can always be convinced by a new truth. So even with music, like the way I approach my music, I'm always so scared. My biggest competition, whenever I have to start a new album, I must not listen to any of my other albums because they scare me. They make me feel like, how did you get there? Because remember, now I'm dealing with a white canvas. There's nothing there, and I must bring out form from this empty canvas. And now, like all these other albums, they are artworks. They are done. They are full, you know? And I'm just like, how? You know, just listening to them, I get overwhelmed. And I'm like, who was that girl? Because I may not necessarily be that girl anymore. So yes, growth comes in different forms to different people.
1: Absolutely. And from that growth, Moya,

0: I mean, remember the excitement when you first brought this to the Joburg Theatre with yes. Gregory Makoma and
1: which is when I recorded it.
0: So this is the live
1: Moya.
0: Okay. Yes. I mean, talk to us about its evolution, because you had what, 2-3 seasons at the Joburg, and now you're taking it to an orchestra.
1: No. This is not about Moya. There'll okay. be some elements of Moya. This is an orchestra. It's a different project.
0: Okay.
1: Actually, I should have given it a name.
0: Okay.
1: I didn't, but it's a different project, and I'm big on projects, and I love working with orchestras, because it's actually easy. People think it's difficult
0: really?
1: To work with orchestras. You know, it's the opposite, because our bantu bafundile, thina sifundanga. Someone has to sing to us the line, you know, the melody, but they just read it like mathematics.
0: True.
1: But you know, so like they make things very, very quick. It's just beautiful to work with them. You obviously have to have a very huge team.
0: Mm.
1: You must have someone who's going to score the music for you. You must have a music director. You must have a maestro or a maestra. You must have a conductor. Then you must have an orchestra. Then you must have a rhythm section.
0: Mm-hmm.
1: And your vocalists. So it's a huge production.
0: What a wowza. So
1: yeah.
0: you're taking it to Cape Town now, but this is not the first leg.
1: Well, it will not be the first leg.
0: Okay.
1: Remember, I did the symphony experience.
0: Yes,
1: right.
0: Yes, so, which was amazing.
1: So some of the songs we're doing are from those. Obviously, we'll rework them with the music director here and there, and the music scorer, but we have a huge body of work. Mm. I have so many scores, like for orchestras,
0: awesome.
1: Of my work. I have, I think, at least 2.5-3 hours.
0: Wow.
1: Excuse me, of orchestrated music. So it's going to be fun.
0: So when is this show happening? I mean, give us some details for those who are going to be in Cape Town, and you're going to be at Artscape.
1: Yes, it's happening at the Artscape on the 29th of July. Mm. Let me just check the times quickly. I've been mostly offline.
0: I feel like I know the time. Is it 7:30 p.m.?
1: Thank you. 7:30 p.m. at the Artscape, and you get your tickets where, Bridget?
0: Oh, okay, that part I don't know.
1: Okay, just give me one second.
0: I didn't want to go myself. No, that part I don't know.
1: Okay, okay, hang on. Okay, let me just double check quickly. Sorry, guys. Yo, I can't.
0: She doesn't even know what my ticket sales are.
1: Okay, hang on. Tickets available from Artscape, Dial a Seat.
0: Okay.
1: And Web Tickets.
0: Ah, okay.
1: Yes.
0: Okay.
1: Yes.
0: So Web Tickets is where you can go. And of course, Artscape, Dial a Seat, which I presume is their box office.
1: Yes.
0: For the Artscape. Wednesday, the 29th of July. One night only in Cape Town.
1: One night only, yes.
0: You get one night only. Simpiwe Dana and the Symphonic Experience with the Cape Town Philharmonic Orchestra on the 29th of July. If you're going to be in Cape Town, Artscape's box office, Dial a Seat or Web Tickets is where you can go. Looking forward to it. Hopefully, Nizaubuya, summertime Joburg, we are here.
1: No, Joanna, we have plans for you guys.
0: Okay,
1: in Joburg.
0: Good.
1: Don't worry. Soze didn't soze kalu.
0: Ah, we are there. Simpiwe Dana, always lovely to have you in studio. That was Simpiwe Dana, singer-songwriter, multi-award-winning singer-songwriter. It's gone 10 to a quick pause, and then we come back and we talk Scatterlings Africa Festival in London for Mandela Day.
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0: All right, we're catching up with Thandiwe Mathibela now, SA Tourism General Manager for Global PR Communications and Stakeholder Relations. We're in the middle of Mandela Month, and as we edge closer and closer to Nelson Mandela Day, which happens on the 17th, we're getting into this conversation around the Scatterlings Africa Festival, which is taking place in London on the 18th of July. Wait a minute. Going to Mandela's birthday is the 18th, not the 17th. How are you doing this afternoon, Thandiwe?
6: I'm good, thanks, Bridget. And how are you? And hello to all the listeners.
0: I'm fantastic. Thank you so much for taking the time. We appreciate it. I mean, we know that SA is often described as a country that, you know, is incredibly, incredibly culturally and artistically rich and diverse. Let's talk about how music, food, fashion, storytelling, all these elements just collectively shape the way that the world sees South Africa and the way that the world experiences South Africans.
6: You do know, and you probably have heard a lot about, you know, culture being, you know, one of our biggest currency. And we do know that South African culture is unique. And we also know that a lot of travelers come from across the world to come and experience our rich culture, to come and experience our history. And it is so great that, you know, as South Africa, we should be able to take our best, you know, musicians to the world, to such an iconic place as Trafalgar Square in London, for us to showcase the best of our culture. While we're there, we also want to showcase the best of our food and, of course, the best of our people. So it is an all-round exciting time for us. And what better time to do it, you know, for other than the 50th anniversary, you know, of this very iconic event.
0: And one might ask, you know, why particularly Trafalgar Square in London? Is there a particular connection, a particular, sort of interrelationship exchange between Londoners and South Africans and, of course, the legacy and the heritage of Nelson Mandela?
6: Of course, we do know that there's a lot of South Africans that are based in London that are living abroad that really serve as our most important ambassadors, because they not only remain deeply connected to home and play a very influential role in sharing positive stories about our country, you know, with their friends both in London and obviously in inviting people to come in and visit South Africa. So this particular event provides an opportunity for us to be able to reconnect, you know, the South African culture while we're encouraging people to visit us. And of course, also we do know that South Africa has got a very deep connection, you know, with the UK. And so as we celebrate, you know, the 30 years of the Constitution is what I meant to say earlier, we're doing it in a very good space where we are actually also commemorating Nelson Mandela Day, which we all know is a very big day globally, as our former late president remains very iconic for our country.
0: And speaking about Nelson Mandela Day, which marks the late great statesman's birth, day, but also really he cemented it as a day to ensure that his legacy continued to live through. And by legacy, I speak of the values that he upheld, the values of unity, dignity, social cohesion. It's been very topical within the borders of South Africa, but whether or not we're losing that essence, the representation of what Mandela Day was meant to stand for. And I wonder if that is a conversation that can still be engaged on platforms such as the Scatterlings Africa Festival to say, how do we reignite the essence of this day? How do we ensure that, you know, the flame of who Nelson Mandela was and what he stood for continues to reverberate, continues to shine bright from generation to generation?
6: Well, Bridget, I'm going to start here and say the beautiful thing is that we are all having conversations and we're all having honest conversations. And I think in that is the importance of us being able to meet each other at each other's needs. And tourism does that very well, right? So you find that people come to a different country to learn, to extract, you know, very memorable experiences that they then go back and share with their family, friends, and loved ones. And I think that is a treasure that, you know, with the work that, you know, the former late statement did in terms of just ensuring that there is the social cohesion, there is ongoing conversation, whether, uncomfortable or not, it happens. We find ourselves here. South Africa, between January and May 2026, actually received 4.761 million people that actually came to visit our country. Now, that is the number that tells you that people still believe, in the cultural offering of South Africa, in the tourism offering of South Africa. And a big chunk of that number are actually people from the rest of the African continent. Mm. So these are numbers that we are really proud of. We know very well that the late statement spoke very fondly around issues of tourism. You know, he really had some great, quotes and sayings just around the power of being able to explore a country and learning more about its people, and obviously the power that comes with the history of any country. So for me specifically, I think the conversation is not necessarily dying, nor is the essence thereof, but more so that the conversation is much more vibrant. And that is why you find people, we also know from our insights that people want to come back to our country after they've been here for the first time. Mm. This we know from our insights. And people are always almost pleasantly surprised at the warmth of our people, at our service excellence, you know, because that's who we are as South Africans. And we're hoping through this concert we will continue to showcase more of that so that more people come and visit our country.
0: Mm. For someone who, you said at the sort of earlier parts of our conversation that a lot of South Africans are based in London, a lot of South Africans are scattered all over Europe, and hopefully, you know, they convene for gatherings such as this just to experience that sense of nostalgia, a little bit of taste of home and connecting with fellow countrymen, but also bringing along friends and colleagues and people that they've met, along their adventures, who might not know South Africa, might not have an idea as to what to expect from South Africa and South Africans. What are you hoping is the takeaway from someone coming to this festival for the first time, perhaps? What are you hoping they leave with, both in sentiment and perhaps in curiosity?
6: So I'm going to start with the lineup, and I'll answer you. So once you've got Sun El musician Saki, Stava, Jesse Clegg, Siponkunu, Jason Bring, Jake Bandwini, just that lineup tells you of the variety and diversity of what we've got in South Africa. So if anything, we hope to, you know, invoke the curiosity in what it is and what else it is that one can discover in South Africa. We also, at this particular festival, will be showcasing the best of our food, right? We are going to have a gastronomy showcase. We know that travelers will opt for a destination because of the kind of food that they can enjoy in that destination. Now, there is no doubt that South Africa has got an array and an abundance of a variety of food offerings. So we do know that already we'll be able to attract interest, you know, for people to actually come and even sample that food within the borders of South Africa. We also know the power of the actual venue. Trafalgar Square is historic, it's iconic. You know, the former statesman himself has made a lot of appearances there, a lot of historical appearances. So already there's that historical connection that there is there. We do know that when visitors also opt for a place, they want to be able to learn something about the place and its people. And no doubt this particular event will be able to showcase the place and our people. So that is what we're hoping to do. Give people a snapshot enough for them to just book the following day to come and visit South Africa and experience it for themselves. We also know that as South African tourism, we've been saying there's lots of joy to be derived from visiting our destination. So we are literally extending our invitation and we're saying South Africa awaits. Come find your joy. And there is no doubt at the concert itself, joy will be found.
0: Absolutely. Hopefully you have a fantastic concert that creates all kinds of FOMO for those of us who will be watching on social media from home. Tandiwe Matebele, thank you so much for the time. SA Tourism General Manager for Global PR Communications and Stakeholder Relations. So if you find yourself in London or perhaps you have some family members that are that side, 18th of July, Saturday, on Nelson Mandela's birthday, International Mandela Day, is when that concert is happening. 2 o'clock, Andelambane is standing by.

0: Thank you, Bridget. On the top stories, Infrastructure Department investigate building collapse in KZN and U.S. missiles target Iran's civilian nuclear power plant. For SAFM News, I'm Ondelambana, and a very good day. The Department of Public Works and Infrastructure has launched an investigation into the structural collapse at Ebuhleni village of the Nazareth Baptist Church in Inanda, north of Durban. 8 congregants were taken to hospital yesterday after a structure under construction collapsed on them while they were having lunch. At least 4 people have since been discharged, while one person is expected to undergo surgery today. Minister Dean McPherson has visited the church today. He says the department is awaiting for information from the Eteguini municipality on the building's plans and approvals before specialists assess the site.
1: On the issue of plans, permissions, you know, those are issues we obviously have to deal with in relation to the municipality, as they are the custodians of that part. And I think the question illustrates the problem that we have, is that you have various spheres of government involved in different parts of the value chain in the built environment.
0: Senior IDEC Brian Padayachi has denied allegations of political interference in the case involving Crime Intelligence head Dumisani Khumalo and 6 other intelligence officials. Padayachi is testifying before the Malanga Commission on matters relating to IDEC. He's told the commission that IDEC has sufficient evidence to sustain the charges against Khumalo and other police officials. Commission Chairperson Justice Mbuyiseli Madlanga questioned Padayachi about how the matter came before IDEC. Padayachi said it was referred by National Coloured Congress Member of Parliament Fadil Adams.
2: Did you say this one was a referral? Did you say this one was a referral?
3: Yes.
2: Thank you.
3: A referral.
2: Thank
3: this
2: you.
3: Matter was came under a referral in terms of Section 27 of the NPA Act. Thank you, sir.
2: Who referred it?
3: The Section 27 referral came from a Member of Parliament, Mr. Fadil Adams.
0: Parliament's Impeachment Committee says it is confident the Western Cape High Court will allow its inquiry into the Palapala scandal to continue. The committee will tomorrow oppose President Cyril Ramaphosa's urgent application to halt impeachment process while he challenges the independent panel report that led to its establishment. Committee Chairperson Makashule Gana says Parliament has a constitutional duty to proceed with its work.
4: Once the judgment is made, we will take it from there, but we are confident that the court will agree with our argument that the work of the committee proceed, because it's important that the work of the impeachment committee continue. So I'll be attending on behalf of the committee as the chairperson of the committee to ensure that all the views that our legal team will present are properly articulated.
0: The Western Cape government says it is making steady progress in repairing and rebuilding roads, bridges and provincial infrastructure damaged during storms which lashed the province in May. Of the 230 provincial roads that were closed, only 51 remained blocked. The storms displaced over 200,000 people and resulted in damage to the tune of 9 billion rand. Authorities say the aim is to build back better and to ensure that the replaced infrastructure will be resilient to withstand future severe weather events. Western Cape Premier Alan Winding.
5: Shown in the past, I mean, when you built the bridge in Ashton, you built a bridge that was really, I think, something from an engineering point of view, which gave a lot of hope to, I think, our engineering students in university. But we built the first suspension bridge off-site and moved it onto site, which is a major feat, but it was designed in such a way that it would not wash away again. It's been tested. And I think exactly the same thing with designing those extra culverts on the road into Citrusdal. And that's quite amazing.
0: Iranian state media say U.S. missiles have struck the port city of Bushehr, the site of Iran's only civilian nuclear power plant. They say another port, Bandar Abbas, was also hit. It follows U.S. assertions that it struck military sites across Iran overnight. The exchanges have raised fears of a return to full-scale hostilities, the BBC's Liz Doucet reports.
6: One of the fundamental problems is that both sides can find whatever they like in that deal. Iran can point to one of the clauses and say, but that deal, that 14-point memorandum of understanding, gives us control over the strait and over the future management of that critical waterway. President Trump can point to the clause before that and say, no, we agreed that we would return to a free flow of maritime traffic.
0: Recapping the top story, the Department of Public Works and Infrastructure has launched an investigation into the structural collapse at Ebuhleni village of the Nazareth Baptist Church in Inanda, north of Durban. I'm Andile Mbana for SAFM News Headlines at 2:30.
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0: You know, I was at two, I think she's so far had two Moyas at the Joburg Theatre, the first and the second season, and I was at both of them. And I always say, you know, there are people who appreciate Simpiwe Dana and her music, like myself, and then there are dinosaurs, people who delve into the discography of Simpiwe Dana. I had to say to my producers, my Enzeke, where's my Enzeke from? And then they're like, well, from Moya. But I'm like, but which album? Because Moya Kalogu was the live performance of... Kalogu Moya is the performance of her body of work. So which album is this one from? Culture Noir, Bantu Biko Streets. Ehe. So we are just the appreciators of Simpiwe Dana, but the dinosaurs are going to tell us exactly which album this one is from. It's Tuesday. We're talking health and wellness, and we're looking at sleep disorders. So we're trying to understand insomnia, sleep apnea, restless leg syndrome. I found out about this one when I was pregnant, restless leg syndrome, because your leg literally goes to sleep. And when we should be getting professional help and the kinds of interventions that we can look at. Dr. Benji Ozinski joins us now, sleep doctor at the Sleep Health Center South Africa. How are you doing, Dr. Benji?
1: I'm great, Bridget. How are you?
0: I'm fabulous. Thank you so much for the time. Much, much appreciated indeed. I mean, let's get into it. We know that sleep is essential for all kinds of things, our physical health, our mental health, you know, our productivity. But many people complain that they don't sleep well, they don't get enough sleep, you know, they get poor sleep, or they up at all hours of the day. So maybe let's set a baseline to say, is there a sleep standard? When people say we should be getting 8 hours of sleep, does that apply to everybody, or there are, you know, differences?
1: Of course. So absolutely there are differences. And this narrative of every single person needs 8 hours of sleep is actually not based in, you know, scientific evidence. What we see is it's a range, and it's a range from about 6 to 9 hours for a healthy adult. The average adult, let's say from about 21 years old to about 65 years old. I see many people that are really stressed because, you know, everywhere they look, they're being told you have to get 8 hours of sleep. You know, they could potentially be getting 6.5, 7 hours of sleep. They feel great, but it's because, you know, of what we see all around that it causes quite a lot of stress. So anything less than 6 hours, we would look at that as potentially, you know, being an issue. And certainly anything more than 9 hours would be a problem. But in between, it's a range, it's highly personal, and it varies from person to person.
0: What constitutes good sleep? So for some folks, they'll say, but Dr. Benji, I sleep 4 to 5 hours a night and I'm perfectly fine. So what would constitute good sleep? What are the ticks that you... Are you productive? What is that list?
1: But Bridget, there's two things here that I want to unpack, because you brought up really fascinating points. And what's really interesting is if you deprive somebody of sleep for 2 weeks, what happens in those 2 weeks, and certainly after 2 weeks of reduced sleep quantity, is people are impaired. So they are impaired in the way that they function, their coordination, their reaction time. But what happens after those 2 weeks is they lose the awareness that they are indeed impaired, right? And so what's super interesting is when you get people who say, no, you know, I've been sleeping 4 hours and, you know, I'm doing just fine, it's very possible that they are in fact not doing fine, but they've lost the awareness that they're actually impaired from a cognitive perspective. Then what constitutes good sleep? So there's a few things that go into this. So number one is quantity, duration. We must be getting the right amount of sleep, so the adequate amount of hours per night. That's good for us. The second component is sleep quality. And that really looks at, you know, not having too many wake-ups, although some are fine, provided we go back to sleep fairly quickly. We look at going through the various stages of sleep. And over, you know, the long term, having adequate amounts of those stages, so light sleep, deep sleep, and then REM sleep, dream sleep, having enough of those is really important. We then look at regularity. So research shows that going to bed and waking up at around the same time is really, really beneficial and important for sleep. And finally, it's around timing. And timing really speaks to what in sleep medicine we call a chronotype. And there's largely two types. So a morning person and an evening person. Morning people, they like to get up at, 4 or 5 a.m. They feel fresh. They feel most productive in the morning. And then your night owls, they prefer to work and be productive at night and as practically possible to fit in with that. And finally, the most important marker of good sleep is not your wearable tracker, right? As many people think, it's how you feel during the day. So if you wake up and you feel great during the day, that's one of the best indications we have that you've had a good night's sleep.
0: Let's take a quick pause here, Dr. Benji, and then we'll come back on the other side of the break and let's get an understanding of insomnia, sleep apnea, all these sort of, I guess, sleep disorders, for lack of a better word, but you'll correct us when we come back. It's gone 20 past 2 o'clock on the Full Circle.
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0: All right, Dr. Benji Ozenski joins us, sleep doctor at the Sleep Health Center South Africa, and we're trying to understand sleep, what firstly makes for good sleep. So now that we have a base of what is good sleep, let's look at understanding insomnia. Talk to us about what is insomnia and what causes insomnia.
1: Absolutely. So, I mean, I think, insomnia is one of the sleep disorders that's quite well known. So I think everyone, kind of has a broad understanding of what insomnia is. So at a very high level, insomnia is simply not getting the adequate amount of sleep, right? Despite having the opportunity to get the right amount of sleep. And largely speaking, two main causes or two main types of insomnia. We talk about primary insomnia, and that is really insomnia as a sleep disorder with nothing else disrupting the sleep. We then look at secondary insomnia, and that's insomnia or sleep disturbance that's being caused by something else. That might be medication, that might be substances, that may be another medical condition, or that could be a psychiatric or mental health condition. So in the context of sleep, we'll talk about primary insomnia, and that's really over a period of 3 months or most nights, at least, 3 nights of each week, where one is not getting enough sleep based on their sleep need. And what's also just important there is despite having the adequate opportunity to do so. And when we look at insomnia, two main types within primary insomnia, and that's what we call, sleep onset insomnia or difficulty falling asleep. And then we get sleep maintenance insomnia or terminal insomnia. And that's where someone can fall asleep fine, but they have difficulty staying asleep, or they wake up prematurely, and people talk about, that 3 a.m. wake up and they struggle to fall back asleep. And so that's kind of a very high level overview of insomnia.
0: Is there a way that you can break an insomnia pattern, especially one of the primary categories of insomnia? Is there a way that you can sort of break that repetitive waking up at 3 o'clock in the morning, 2 o'clock in the morning?
1: Oh, absolutely. And that's exactly what we do every day with so many patients. And so it absolutely can be solved. the vast majority of the time, it can in fact be solved without medication, right? And so, yes, absolutely. Insomnia is very, very treatable. And, you know, sleep doctors, we look at behavioral interventions and psychological and cognitive interventions first under the banner of what's called CBTI, cognitive behavioral therapy for insomnia, which is first line treatment for insomnia. But we also use medication responsibly and in the right way as and when needed. So absolutely, people who are living with insomnia definitely don't need to continue living with it. It is something that is very treatable.
0: And then sleep apnea, Doc, what are we talking about there, Dr. Benj? I think I have an idea, but let me allow you to explain.
1: For sure. So, I mean, first things first, what's crazy is that 25% of the population in South Africa has got sleep apnea. How crazy is that? If you compare that to something like diabetes, which is only about between 6 and 9% of the population. So obstructive sleep apnea is so prevalent among our population. And effectively, obstructive sleep apnea is where the upper airway collapses when we breathe in during sleep specifically. And it sounds very scary, but the scary part of sleep apnea is not in the middle of the night. People often think, oh my word, am I just going to stop breathing and that's it? No, absolutely not. The real problem with obstructive sleep apnea is the health complications it has in the long term. And there's so many, resulting from sleep disruption, resulting from increased cortisol and an increased stress response. And, you know, there are certain risk factors for obstructive sleep apnea. So being above the age of 50 is a risk factor. Being obese is a risk factor. So a BMI above 35 is a risk factor. Snoring in and of itself is a risk factor. And, you know, for us males, being male is a risk factor of obstructive sleep apnea. And so obstructive sleep apnea is very, very common. And really, the ultimate cause is when we breathe in, the muscles of our upper airway are more relaxed. And in certain people who have the predisposition for it, and there's, anatomical reasons why obesity is a cause, the action of breathing in is what we call negative pressure. So think about it like a suction force.
0: Yeah.
1: And you've got a narrow, floppy airway. And then when you breathe in, that airway collapses on itself. What then happens is our oxygen starts to drop. Carbon dioxide starts to increase. Your brain will always register that you've stopped breathing. And so what happens is people will wake up just enough to regain muscle tone in the upper airway and continue breathing normally again. And that's what we call a micro arousal. Most people do not remember waking up. And usually the snoring and this whole process is actually more disruptive to the bed partner than the patient.
0: Yeah.
1: But those micro arousals and the disruption of sleep is a problem.
0: Shoo. I just want to sneak in
1: oxygenation and a whole bunch of other things.
0: I just want to sneak in two quick voice notes here, Dr. Benji. We're fast running, running out of time. We've got about 4 minutes to wrap, but let's go to WhatsApp quickly.
5: Hey, good afternoon, Bridget. I'm Uvogan from Etewin. I don't sleep at all. I only sleep maybe 2 to 4, 5 hours max. I don't know what's happening to me, but I don't think I'm stressed, but I can't sleep. Maybe it can help me to what's the problem, because I don't know. I don't think I have any serious problem, but I can't sleep. Thank you, Bridget.
6: Hi, Bridget. Please ask your doctor there if taking a quarter of a 2 milligram sleeping tablet at night is bad when one is trying to sleep. I am in my 70s. If I take it regularly, a quarter of a 2 milligram sleeping tablet. I want to know the role of sleeping tablets in good sleep and if one can do such a thing. Thank you so much. Bye.
0: Dr. Benji, over to you.
1: All right. So, I mean, two things there. For the first voice note, the gentleman who sent the voice note, that's an indication that he should definitely, go see a doctor or a sleep-trained doctor. You know, obviously I can't diagnose or do anything like that, but I can advise. Obviously, I don't know the history or anything like that, but I would recommend that that gentleman goes to see somebody. Then on the second voice note, so once again, it very much depends. Okay, so it depends on what the sleeping tablet is, right? Now, sleeping tablets, again, there's many different kinds and classes of medications that get used as a sleeping tablet, right? We've got the benzodiazepines, you know, with that milligram of those could be, but I can't say for sure. We have a whole bunch of other medications. Long-term use of sleeping tablets, again, is highly contextual. Benzodiazepines specifically carry some risks with long-term use. And it's more about stopping them that becomes a problem, but they're not indicated for long-term use. And especially in the elderly, there is a risk of falls at night. And so again, I can't give advice because I'm not sure on what the medication is. But looking at sleeping tablets, generally speaking, they should be used for short-term management on top of a CBTI protocol. It very much depends which sleeping tablet it is. There are certain medications that aren't indicated for insomnia, things like antidepressant medications and antipsychotic medications that get prescribed off-label for long-term insomnia because we've got some data on the long-term use of those medications. So again, very difficult to say. Also, certain medications, while they cause sedation, they actually disrupt sleep architecture. Remember, I spoke about that light sleep, deep sleep, and REM sleep. So once again, I would advise for that lady to go and consult with a doctor to assess, you know, if it's okay or what the next step should be.
0: Absolutely. Dr. Benji, we appreciate the time and the insights today. And hopefully, you've given our listeners some tips, and the doc is absolutely correct. You do need to consult with your personal and private medical consultant or medical practitioner to get a full diagnosis of what could be happening. Hopefully, though, he's enabled you with some questions that you can go into the consultation with. It's 2:30. Ondalambana is standing by with the news headlines, and then we'll get into our kids' programming.
7: Thank you, Bridget. On the news headlines, ANC MP Kusela Digor, serving on Parliament's Ad Hoc Committee, has raised concerns about what she calls the dilution of some of their recommendations for the committee's report. The Department of Public Works and Infrastructure has launched an investigation into the structural collapse at Ebuhleni village of the Nazareth Baptist Church in Inanda, north of Durban. And 40 unroadworthy public transport vehicles have been removed from Gauteng roads during a week-long high-impact enforcement operation. A full update follows at the top of the hour.
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9: And happy Tuesday! Welcome to another episode of Kids Corner. The school holidays are a perfect time to relax, have fun, and discover exciting new stories through reading. Have you read or are you planning to read a book during the school holidays? What kind of books do you enjoy most? Adventure, fairy tales, animal stories, comics, or something else? Why do you think reading is important even when schools are closed? If you could read just one book this holiday, what would it be about? And after reading a book, do you like telling your family or friends what you learned or enjoy most? All right, friends, let's hear from some of our friends while you share your answers with the people next to you.
10: Hi, friends, my name is Oketromne and I live in Polokwane City. Yes, I have read a book this school holidays. Kind of books that I enjoy reading are adventure books, fairy tales, and many more. I think reading is important even when schools are closed, is so that you can improve your reading and you may not forget the words and spellings. If I could read a book, just one book this holiday, I'm not sure what it would really be about, but from the category I'll choose it from are folk tales. After reading a book, yes, I do like telling my family about the story, especially my little brother. Bye, friends. Thank you for listening.
11: Hello, my name is Ditendo Madik. I am 9 years old. Yes, I am planning to read a book. I enjoy children's literature book. It helps me learn new things and improve my reading. I would read a children's literature and fantasy book. Yes, I like sharing my favorite part with them.
12: My name is Apelele Mpembe and I am 9 years old. Yes, I want to read some books during the holidays. I like adventure books because they are fun and exciting. Reading more is important even when schools are closed because it helps me learn new things and keep my mind busy. I'd like to read a book about a great adventure or a cool mystery. After reading a book, I like telling my mom about the parts I enjoyed or learned. Thank you.
13: Hello, beautiful people of Mzansi. My name is Rubanzi Songwane. I am, in fact, planning to read a book. And my favorite kinds of books are books with a lot of adventure and mystery because they're very exciting and interesting, and they're very good reads because usually you don't want to stop reading because you want to know what happens next. And I really, really love comedic books. Those are my favorite kinds of books. I like reading a book and, you know, having a laugh because it shows me that anything can be funny. You know, we can find comedy in anything. We don't have to sit on the screen the whole day. We can laugh from books, which is something I really, really like. If I could read just one book this holiday, I think it would definitely be, like I said, a book about adventure and a very, very funny book. Like, I would love that so, so much. After reading a book, I do tell my family sometimes, but usually I do tell one of my friends, especially if we have the same interests in the book that I'm reading. Then I would love to tell them about the book that I've read. And then, you know, we can always have conversations about it. And it's even better when they've read the book as well, because we can, you know, trauma dump if the book was sad, or we can laugh about the jokes that were happening in the book. And it's always such a full circle moment for me. I think the most important thing for me is that I really like books because, apart from the adventure and apart from the stories that the books tell, you can learn so many things from books. It could be the most it could be a book about adventure, but you can learn about a new place, you can learn about new food. It's always educational, whether the book can be dumb or not. It is always educational.
14: Hello everyone, my name is Matimba Kosa. I am 7 years old. I go to Jabez Christian Academy. My teacher told me to read at least one book during the holidays, so I am planning to read one book. I love adventure books. Reading is important because it develops your mind and gives you excessive knowledge and lessons of life. After I read a book I love to tell my parents and share of what I have learned.
15: Hey, my name and surname is Pogusha Mpembe. I am 12 years old. I plan to read books during the holidays. I enjoy adventure books because they are exciting and take me to new places. Reading is important even when schools are closed because it helps me learn new things and keeps my imagination active. I'd like to read a book about exploring new worlds and discovering hidden treasures. After reading a book, I enjoy sharing what I learned or liked about the book with my friends and family. Thank you.
16: I am currently reading a book called Walk to Moons. This year, I haven't had any reading sessions at home, but I do attend a book club at school. I'd rather spend my holidays reading books, but still doing a few activities, because reading is one way that I can increase my vocabulary, while I could still spend some of my time doing fun things with my family. I think that reading every day and during the holidays for us as children is very good because there are many new words that we could learn to increase our vocabulary, which could help us in English exams.
17: No, there is no book that I'm reading at the moment. And the last book that I read, I don't really remember the name, but it was a historical book. So it fell under the history of South Africa and the colonialism. I don't really read a lot. Like if I'm reading, it's either I'm bored or I have nothing to do, so that's when I'll be reading my books. So I prefer spending my school holidays doing activities and not reading. If I'm reading during school holidays, I'll only read for like 2 days and then I'll stop. And it's all because I get too distracted and I forget about what I have to do. I think that the benefits of reading books as a child during school holidays makes you know more things, you get to know some facts that you didn't know before, and it increases your knowledge.
9: Thank you, friends. It's always great to hear from you. And to our friends listening, I hope you shared your answers with the people next to you. The school holidays are a wonderful time to rest, play, and have fun. But they are also the perfect opportunity to enjoy a good book. Reading isn't only something we do at school. It is an exciting adventure that can take us everywhere in the world without even leaving our homes. There are so many different kinds of books to enjoy. Some children love adventure stories filled with brave heroes and exciting journeys. Others enjoy fairy tales, animal stories, mystery books, comics, funny stories, scientist books, or books about space, nature, and different countries. No matter what you enjoy, there's a book out there waiting to spark your imagination. Reading during the holiday is important because it keeps our mind active while school is closed. It helps us improve our vocabulary, spelling, reading skills, and imagination. The more we read, the more we learn about the world around us. Books can also teach us important life lessons such as kindness, honesty, courage, perseverance, and respect. Every book has something new to teach us, and every page is an opportunity to discover something exciting. After finishing a book,

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Remember, readers are leaders, and every great adventure begins by turning the first page. That's it for today, friends. See you next time.

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0: a bit of a musical item, Gabby Matuba coming through there with Order My Steps. It is an extension of Stages, Pages, Screens and More. Our conversation now with the award-winning jazz vocalist, composer and music educator as we talk around her new upcoming album, Sounds of a Black Girl, and taking to stage this coming Friday. How are you doing, Gabby?
1: Well, hi. How are you, Bridget?
0: I'm fantastic.
1: To the listeners.
0: Thank you so much for the time. We appreciate it. I mean, before we even get into the new project, perhaps, from your lips as the artist, some context around the record that we just played, Order My Steps.
1: Yeah, so, you know, this is a record that is straight out of my previous album, The Sabbath. And it features, you know, string section and as well as jazz section, rhythm section. But it's a song that I wrote really just, you know, in commemoration of my father's memory. The whole album is basically a body of work that you know, speaks about my journey through grief and, yeah, just, you know, me trying to kind of be in that kind of headspace while writing the compositions. Yeah.
0: It's been quite the journey for you. It's been quite the rise in cementing your voice and your presence within the South African and global music scene. I mean, let's reflect on the last couple of years for you, and what that has been and what it has meant for you.
1: It has been an incredible album, the body of work, The Sabbath. You know, it has given me a lot of great memories and great experiences as a young jazz musician here in South Africa. It's helped me to travel the world, to collaborate with different musicians, to, of course, you know, write even new music today. So, and of course, to also receive this very prestigious award, the Standard Bank Young Artist Award. So yeah, it's been a great ride so far, but it's also been a pleasure, you know, just writing this music and meeting the people, and, you know, and also just hearing how the music has affected people. Yeah, it's been really, really beautiful.
0: Let's take a quick pause here, Gabby. We'll come back on the other side and continue our conversation with the Standard Bank Young Artist winner, as well as an incredible composer and music educator, Gabby Matuba.
2: After 132 years of colonial rule, Algeria fought a brutal war for freedom. Independence came at a cost, lives, land, and legacy. But from that struggle came strength. Today, Algeria stands sovereign, steady, and self-defined.
3: I was with Hector Peterson when he was shot. The boy was in that picture where a boy was carrying. He was the first student I saw going down. I saw him being shot on the head and he fell down.
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9: That's a beautiful thing. 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
10: 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On the Full Circle.
0: We're catching up with award-winning jazz vocalist, composer, and music educator Gabby Mutuba, Standard Bank Young Artist winner for 2026. What a great accolade that is as well. And I know you've already presented some of the work that you've worked on as part of that that journey of Standard Bank Young Artists at Makanda. How was that, by the way? How was that presentation and the reception at the festival?
1: Oh man, it was beautiful. We had a lot of fun on stage, and the music also right now centers a lot of affirmations for young Black girls. So it was a beautiful thing for young girls to experience the lyrics, you know, experience the new sound. We had a lot of fun, and I think a lot of people kind of appreciated the new shift in my album.
0: And speaking of those affirmations for young Black girls, the new album titled Sounds of a Black Girl, let's unpack that title, number one. And then we'll get into other stuff.
1: I'm a young Black girl, so this is a letter to the young Black girl, you know, just in terms of the things, the sounds, the words that we really need to hear as coming up in this world, you know, that is, you know, we're meeting challenges of racism, of sexism, and all these marginalizing kind of categories. And how best to kind of navigate that with love, with affirmation, you know, to kind of remember who you are in the face of all these challenges. So it's really just a love letter to young Black girls, to Black girls in general, and coming from different places. You know, I have this beautiful song called Sounds from My Father. And these are the words that I really wanted to hear from my father, from a male figure, you know. And this is just saying, you know, I love your mind. I love your beingness. I love your personhood. You know, you are one of a kind. And just, you know, I think it's important for us to hear those words in order to kind of navigate this very sometimes harsh world. So that is the meditation of this new project, and I'm just hoping that young Black girls get to hear it and, you know, get to experience it, and that, you know, that those words kind of hit home, and they're very restorative in different times of your life.
0: I mean, obviously there is a consciousness to how you create in the body of work that you put out there, you know, in the awareness of the conversations that you'd like to ignite with your music. I wonder, as you sort of begin to build the discography and the catalog of projects, if as an artist you start thinking about the collection, you know, you start, or am I being too futuristic in terms of you start thinking about what would that collection be like when you look back 20, 30 years time, when you play yourself back to yourself?
1: Oh man, that's such a beautiful question, and you're so right. I think I'm kind of writing like a body of work thinking about it as Gabby, as you know, as the sonic kind of meta narrative, you know, and all these albums just happen to be different locations of where I was in that particular age, you know, or what I was going through in that particular time. So this is really just, you know, going just from like point to point, you know. And right now, what I'm kind of centering is those melodies and those lyrics. I think that for me is like and I was just talking with my partner, actually, like, this is what we think this new phase is ushering in. So there seems to be an insistence of lyric, you know, an insistence of melody, but also of like storytelling. And I don't know, this is something, I'm not really a singer-songwriter, so this is kind of new terrain even for me. But it's like this music is pushing me into this new new terrain, and I'm enjoying it, and I think I'm exploring. And I've always had a little bit of apprehension writing, you know, writing music, because I've always thought, oh my goodness, if I can't write like Joni Mitchell, like I cannot. What am I doing? But I think like previous writing, obviously, you know, the Sabbath and writing music on Project Elo and on Sanctum Sanctorum and Tefiti and all my previous projects, like The Ratchet, it has helped me to get confidence that, okay, I've kind of covered the basis of the sound of sonic landscape, and now I can try to, you know, add that melodic layer, that lyrical layer on top of that, and see, you know, where this next phase of my life and also this next phase of sound takes me. So it's, yeah, I'm really excited and kind of curious, but yeah, also a bit scared, but I think it's going to be cool.
0: I think it's probably the right kind of scared too. It's so interesting when you just made that reference around, well, if you're not writing music, you know, like Joni Mitchell, then what am I doing? My mind instantly went to Q-Tip's line, you know, Joni Mitchell never lies.
1: She never lies. That is the standard. That is the standard in my mind. Oh, God. But there have also been so many brilliant writers. You know, yeah. I've been listening also to a lot of Manana's writing. He's beautiful, beautiful songwriting. And he's also the other SBYA for music. So I've been also around musicians who are, and listening to the works of musicians who are centering, you know, melody in that way. Yeah. So I think I'm picking up here and there, you know, kind of, you know, tips and tricks. But yeah, when you do it yourself, it is kind of different. But I'm really hoping that it enriches the music, which is always my priority, you know, to enrich the music and to get people to think more deeper about sound and that sonic kind of experience that we all, I think, need and we all long for. Absolutely. You know, when watching live performances or listening to music.
0: Absolutely. Yeah. There's a part of me, as we wrap up the conversation, many years ago, an old radio boss said to me, never disrespect what an artist wants to be called. So whenever I get familiar with an artist, when artists get introduced to the industry, I just go along with what other folks say, and I don't really go Google your government name. So, and all of us, and I apologize on behalf of all of us, because whenever we all talk to you or reference you, we say Gabby Mutuba, and Giga, then as you were talking, you said Giga. Gabi, and then the Zulu in me was like, ukapsile. So from henceforth,
1: it depends who you are, depends where you are also, you know, in the world, but generally it's Gabi Mutuba. That please keep it to that, and then we're cool.
0: We shall indeed. Gabby Mutuba, thank you so much for the time. Friday, this coming Friday, you're out at Sankai Jazz Series. We have to leave it there for today, but if you are in Johannesburg, Sankai is presenting, I think it's every week, Jazz Series with incredible artists, and Gabby Mutuba is there this Friday, 17th of July. Get your tickets. They sold out. They sell out really, really quickly, and that new album is Sounds of a Black Girl. And of course, we will see Gabby out at the Jazz Festival this coming spring at the Sandton Convention Center. That's where we leave it from our end. Ashraf is standing by. Ondelambana is bringing you the news. Inshallah, God willing, we do it again.

0: Thank you, Bridget and the team. On the top stories, DECO raises concerns over ad hoc committee's draft report and infrastructure department to investigate KZN building collapse. For SAFM News, I am Ondelambana and a very good afternoon. ANC MP Kusela DECO, serving on Parliament's ad hoc committee, has raised concerns about what she calls the dilution of some of their recommendations for the committee's report. The committee is looking into allegations of political interference in the SAPS made by KZN Police Commissioner Nhlanhla Mkhwanazi more than a year ago. Committee members are busy compiling the draft report. DECO says the views of the ANC are not accurately captured in the draft report. One of these stem from the appearance of two MPs, DA member Diane Collar-Ballard and NCC leader Fedil Adams, to explain the position of classified information. She says they are resubmitting a recommendation with regard to this.
1: Now, if you just read the draft report that we have been given, it seems to create doubt on whether this information was classified or not, whereas in the evidence, it was very clear from General Khumalo and I think one or two others that this information is indeed classified. And we had made a specific recommendation there around a referral to the Ethics Committee. When you read the recommendations, there seems to be no view in that matter. And it's couched in very, very, very, as I said, diluted terms.
0: The Department of Public Works and Infrastructure has launched an investigation into the structural collapse at Ebuhleni village of the Nazareth Baptist Church in Inanda, north of Durban. Eight congregants were taken to hospital yesterday after a structure under construction collapsed on them while they were having lunch. At least four people have since been discharged, while one person is expected to undergo surgery today. Minister Dean McPherson has visited the church today. He says the department is awaiting information from the Etiquette municipality on the building's plans and approvals before specialists assess the site.
2: On the issue of plans, permissions, you know, those are issues we obviously have to deal with in relation to the municipality, as they are the custodians of that part. And I think the question illustrates the problem that we have, is that you have various spheres of government involved in different parts of the value chain in the built environment.
0: A well-known businessman has been granted 50,000 rand bail after appearing in the Polokwane Magistrates Court in Limpopo on charges of malicious damage to property. Philemon Muloto owns an alcohol and drug rehabilitation center where young people are treated for substance abuse. Muloto is accused of torching a signboard at a rehabilitation facility owned by another person. He also allegedly set a vehicle alight in Sesheho. Ntsuku Shiluvana reports.
3: Muloto was arrested earlier this week for following a police investigation into a separate arson incident reported in the area. Police alleged that Muloto set fire to a signboard at the rehabilitation center in Ladana before allegedly driving to Sesheho, where a light motor vehicle was torched. Police say the vehicle fire spread to a nearby house where several family members were asleep at the time. No injuries were reported. The case has been postponed to the 22nd of September 2026 for further police investigations. Nsuku Shulubana for SABC News, Polokwane.
0: 40 unroadworthy public transport vehicles have been removed from Gauteng roads during a week-long high-impact enforcement operation. Authorities say they are intensifying the operation to improve commuter safety in the province. The Gauteng Transport Inspectorate, working with the Road Traffic Management Corporation, conducted stop-and-search operations between 6 and 12 this month. Gauteng Roads and Transport Department spokesperson Lesiba Mpia says they were made across key public transport routes in Johannesburg, Tswane and Ekurhuleni.
4: Officers issued a total of 1,125 handwritten ARDO infringement notices. These included 570 in Johannesburg, 318 in Tswane and 237 in the city of Ekurhuleni for various traffic-related offences. Furthermore, there were a total of 833 EFOS enforcements, 280 in Tshwane, 493 in the city of Joburg, and 60 in Ekurhuleni.
0: Track 4 Mandela climbers have begun their challenging ascent of Mount Kilimanjaro in Tanzania. This year's expedition includes a group of young South Africans determined to make a difference in their communities. The annual initiative raises funds to provide sanitary towels to vulnerable girls across Africa. Led by the Imbumba Foundation, Track 4 Mandela is expanding its outreach programs across the continent. 13-year-old Zanoku Hlemagwagwa says reaching Africa's highest peak is about proving that young people can inspire change and achieve the extraordinary.
5: The reason I'm doing this is it's very personal to me because I'm a teenage girl myself and I experience all the complex emotions that come with existing as a teenage girl, whether it's trying to navigate those emotions or trying to understand the changes that are constantly happening to your body. I understand it with dignity. With that said, I also don't think it's okay to miss out on our right to an education because of something as natural as menstruation.
0: Recapping the top story, ANC MP Kusela Digo, serving on Parliament's ad hoc committee, has raised concerns about what she calls the dilution of some of their recommendations from the committee's report. I'm Wanda Lambana for SFM News Headlines at 3:30.
6: 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Erasmus explains a bog training edge and Fitzpatrick eyes open improvement. More details at 3:30.
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8: You know, to me, not to me, Bridget. Bridget was talking about insomnia earlier on a show as I got into studio. And people who have serious difficulty falling asleep, and I'm the opposite. I genuinely can sleep within 30 seconds. And if you, particularly if I'm watching a movie, 30 seconds into the movie, it just starts, I can be gone. My wife's always said, well, can you just imagine the day you fall asleep during a penalty shootout where you watch the one and maybe miss three others because you're fast asleep. But that's the level of the pace of how quickly I can fall asleep. Yeah. Enjoyed that conversation, by the way. This is the National Pulse. My name's Ashraf Garda. Not so much about who's falling asleep, who's wide awake in the world of politics in South Africa. But what about the MK party? You know, they have a new appointment, that of Zandile Gumede. We announced that yesterday. We'll try and understand what that says about the MK party itself. And there's a whole range of other issues, including the goings-on at the Madlanga Commission that we'll take in. To call in live, and first-time callers are welcome, including those from Ireland, by the way, like yesterday, 086-000-2032, to WhatsApp, text, or voice note, 0614-104-107. Then you can tweet and you can Facebook, tag SFM Radio, tag me, Ashraf Garda. Welcome to the show. Welcome to the National Pulse. Big question, what moves the pulse today?
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11: I need a lot of consoling when I started the early program. 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
7: 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And what remains unfinished?

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1: Okay, so let's talk about the MK party insofar as the appointments they make. Yesterday, you know, we touched on it, the MK party announcing that former Etegwini mayor Zandile Gumede as its new member, but also not just a member, the deputy convener of the KwaZulu-Natal region. It's significant ahead of the November 4th election, isn't it? The broader question is, you know, Sifiso Matlangu welcomed Gumede, saying her political credentials are unquestionable. Yet, for many people, the reality is they are questionable. So the question is, what does that say about the MK party themselves? With me, Professor Dirk Kotzer, who is a political analyst from the University of South Africa, UNISA, that is. Prof Kotzer, as always, appreciate you engaging me on the National Pulse.
2: Good afternoon. Thank you very much.
1: Thank you. Right. Well, first of all, what do you make of the appointment?
2: Well, I guess it was a surprise, but you know, what we are seeing is that there is a sort of a movement away from the ANC of persons who have been sidelined by the ANC over time because of situations like she found herself in, and that is that she was removed as the deputy, as the mayor of Etegwini, because of the court case against her. So then they, in their terms of their calculation, the only option for them is to go to another party away from the ANC. And MK is clearly the preferred party at the moment because of its popularity in KwaZulu-Natal.
1: But is it just that, the popularity, or is it that in many other cases it's, you know, square blocks into round holes, it doesn't quite fit?
2: I think for her, you know, because she is a career politician, she doesn't have really many other things that she can fall back on. So she needs to look for a political future for herself. She's not young anymore, but still. And so what is the next opportunity now? And is the local government elections. She, as I indicated, she's a former mayor of Etegwini. So that gave her a lot of practical experience of local government administration or government. And therefore, I think she will see this as a career opportunity for her. That's how many politicians in the end, how they make their calculations.
1: Okay, so for her, it's a career opportunity. I mean, would I take it, it's a way to what? Revitalize her career, which obviously went slightly pear-shaped when she's been implicated in other issues that, which are still unresolved, right?
2: Yes, that is so. And, you know, the fact that she doesn't have a future in the ANC, you know, given the fact that they suspended her, a court case is not really making any progress. It's a long, ongoing process. And I think she wants to go now and see. And I mean, the main point is that the MK party does have now many opportunities with the MK party for this coming election. So she will most possibly find that she will be nominated in some of these positions for the election, and that will give her a way out, a future now again.
1: But I mean, look, she's already been a former Etegwini mayor, so her profile is pretty high. And in terms of a current position now within the MK party, she hasn't just joined in. She'll take up a position that will drive a lot of the electioneering, I think, around that province or in the province as deputy convener of KwaZulu-Natal. But the question, therefore, then is, what's in it for the MK party? If we understand why it suits her, because of, you know, her options are, let's call it, limited or diminished, what's in it for the MK party? Why would it be a good thing for them to welcome her and then give her prominence, and why not?
2: Well, she has a very well-established constituency in Etegwini, where she was the mayor. And I think this will definitely contribute to the EFF. She has been there. She was a relatively high-profile mayor. She has been there for quite some time in that position. And with that type of experience that she gained through that, that will be very valuable for the MK party. Now, I think one of the shortcomings of the MK party is that they are not, in an organizational sense, they are not good. there's also high turnover of persons. So we will have to see by the time of the election if she will still be in this position. Because there's, as I said, the turnover is high, and because of personal preferences of the top leadership, sometimes they move people around. But the point is, she is, her name is very much recognizable within KwaZulu-Natal, but very specifically in eThekwini.
1: Okay.
2: And that is how politics is about, you know, is about figures that are there that can say, I know I have I've done this before, and therefore you can trust me, vote for us.
1: Now, I mean, the Secretary General of the MK Party, Sibonelo Nomvalo, quoted saying, and referring to the point that, you know, there were charges against her relating to the 320 million rand Durban solid waste tender. It's not concluded as yet, that whole issue. But he made the point that we are, and this is interesting, we are a political organization here. So criminal cases have got nothing to do with a member taking a decision to join the party. We are not prosecutors and we are not magistrates. We are not going to fall into that trap as the MK Party of talking about unresolved criminal cases, because those cases that you are talking about are cases which have been in a court of law unresolved for a very long time. What do you make of that statement?
2: I think on this point, he must calculate. You know, I would say the public opinion in South Africa now is much more sensitive than maybe in the past about the ethical qualities or the moral qualities of public representatives. So people with a record of being either already being proven to be involved in corruption, or that there are cases against them, will be have a negative impact on them. I think the one exception is KwaZulu-Natal, because the very nature of the association of voters with MK is not on a rational choice basis, that they look at all the different parties that's available and so for whom will I vote. It is because it has such a strong cultural, provincial appeal to many people, and it's built around President Zuma. Therefore, those type of considerations are less relevant in KwaZulu-Natal. If the same was the case in, for example, let's say, even in Gauteng, but in the Western Cape, or even some other provinces, it would definitely play more of a role. So in that sense, it's almost an exception that her track record of what she's accused of will not necessarily be detrimental
1: And I suppose the public will decide whether that matters for them in terms of who gets their vote. Professor Dirk Kotze, appreciate your time, political analyst from UNISA. But here's the question to you, right? So you've heard that the MK Party now welcoming Zandile Gumede into their ranks. She's the former eThekwini mayor, but her issues around the 320 million rand Durban solid waste tender not resolved at this point in time. Therefore, ANC infected or used that step aside rule for her. But now she will not just come back, but come back as the deputy convener for KwaZulu-Natal. What do you make of it? What does this say about her in joining the MK Party? What does this say about the MK Party in not just welcoming her, but escalating her to a position of prominence within their KZN stronghold? This is the National Pulse. I would like to get your responses, so let's react right after this.
3: 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And the art of Utata Madiba is the hero of artist Louis Janssen van Vuren and author Hardy Olivier's Country Home. That's Top Billing this Tuesday at 7. 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
4: South Africa became a democratic nation in 1994. 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
5: The people that died for us on the many marches that they had, especially the ones on June 16, were from students who had dreams that were bigger than themselves. They strived for more and they saw a future that was much bigger than them.
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1: Right, let's talk about another developing story. The senior investigator at the Investigative Directorate Against Corruption, IDEC, Brian Badiachi, as you would know, is on the stand at the Madlanga Commission today, right? So we picked up some key moments from earlier proceedings that relates to General Mkhwanazi's July 2025 briefing, remember, and some of the pronouncements that were made. General Khumalo's arrest, as you know, as well as Major General Feroz Khan, all of that. So firstly, here's some sound. IDEC senior investigator Brian Padiachi reflected on how shocked he was when his name came up at that July 6th, 2025 briefing.
6: I was surprised when General Mkhwanazi mentioned my name in his press briefing, and again during his testimony during the commission. This is because I had prior telephonic contact with him long before his press briefing. In actual fact, Commissioner, just to pause there, when General Mkhwanazi stood on the podium at the press briefing and he spoke about corruption, I was applauding him. He is one of, in the 44 years that I've been in the service and in law enforcement, he is one of the best that addresses corruption and crime directly. So I applauded him. Not only had I had contact with him prior to his press briefing, just to recap, sir, I had prior telephonic contact with him long before his press briefings. Not only had I had contact with him prior to his press briefings, I had the occasion to interview him. He also provided me with an affidavit in support of one of the IDEC investigations related to crime intelligence investigations. I cannot disclose the details of General Mkhwanazi's affidavit, nor provide same to the commission, as the matter is still under investigation.
1: So that's the one thing. But then he continued, Brian Padiachi, that is, and he's denied any allegations of political interference or hidden agendas on the investigation or in that investigation of the crime intelligence boss, Dumisani Khumalo.
6: I deny these allegations. They are baseless and devoid of merit. The IDEC has sufficient evidence to sustain the charges in the criminal cases against Lieutenant General Khumalo and other officials at Crime Intelligence. This criminal case is currently pending before the Magistrates Court, Pretoria. I deny as baseless any allegations of political interference or hidden agendas in respect of the investigations that are conducted by IDEC against these senior officers within Crime Intelligence and SAPS.
7: Is there anything you would like to add to that answer?
6: There is no political interference. And this I say so from my personal investigations into the matter. I've never been received any calls or placed under any undue pressure. And these investigations cannot be influenced by investigators because they are prosecution driven. There are processes in place which are managed by the prosecution team. They decide who to charge. They decide what charges.
1: Okay. What else? Well, Badiachi then referenced Major General Feroz Khan, another person very much in the news, and this is what he had to say.
6: The allegation that I disclosed the SAPS docket to General Khan relating to an investigation against him, I responded that it was vague. There's no information, but on it, I have a complete denial that I shared any information on docket with regards to him. I must say on this part, Chair, Commissioners, the General Khan that I know and that I worked with during this particular time is not the General Khan that I see now with what is appearing before the Commission. I had my reservations during my time at Crime Intelligence on senior officers there, but it was not to the extent of what is seen now. And this is indeed not the person I know. Thank you, Chair.
8: What were those reservations?
6: Chair, I think one that stands out was within the crime, I must take you to a little bit on the history of crime intelligence. You must remember that crime intelligence was previously the special branch or the former apartheid intelligence system. And at some stage, they merged with the new dispensation CI, crime intelligence service, and they became one. And at this time in there, you had seasoned veteran crime intelligence officers, as well as from the new crime intelligence, one of them was myself, that came in. And there were people with long experience, a lot of service, and especially in their ranks. And when General Khan came in, he was a colonel. And the next minute there was whispers in the passages that General Khan is now a general. So within our structure, especially the covert structure, you know, it spreads very quickly, and you know, everybody's, how did it happen? So I had my reservations that, you know, how did this happen? So, and just interactions, and as an intelligence operative, I had my reservations, and whenever I interact, I do not take anything that is said to me, you know, just on the forefeet. So,
1: well, there we are. It's not that Feroz Khan. Interesting thoughts coming from Brian Padiachi. Right. Well, first of all, reaction on those pronouncements alone, they are most welcome. We'll also get further comment, an analysis on Brian Padiachi's testimony that comes up later here on the National Pulse. But what I wanted to do is to get to hear you. So we'll do that next.
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1: WhatsApp text or voice notes available. You can call in live as well. What about Zandile Gumede?
9: Good afternoon, Ashraf, and your team. Hey, Ashraf, I was so shocked yesterday when I see Zandile Gumede joining the MK. I ask myself, MK, what they are going to do with Zandile Gumede? Kana, that lady, I think he's got 2,000 something allegation of wrongdoing, but how can you take someone like him to put to the growing party? But let's wait and watch. I don't see any future to MK because of all the people who are wrongdoing. MK is busy trying to upgrade them, so it means they are supporting corruption.
1: Interesting. Let's wait and watch. And you don't see any future in the MK. Do you think that may be the case, that in fact their decisions have gone against them or will go against them, the MK party? Michael in Kabeja. Hi, Michael.
10: Ashraf.
1: Yep.
10: You know, just an observation, right? Mm-hmm. Isn't it interesting that no one has mentioned President Jacob Zuma's name at Madlanga Commission? Or any of its family members. If we are saying that he captured the state, he hollowed out intelligence services, he destroyed the security apparatus of the state, he was so corrupt, I'm just thinking, how come his name has not been mentioned?
1: Mentioned where, in what context, just so that I understand you.
10: Precisely, exactly what I'm saying. If we are saying that this is the doing of corruption, the doing of hollowing out the security services, the doing of destroying intelligence services, then surely his name should come up somewhere. And it's interesting that his name has not come up anywhere.
1: Do you think there's been an attempt to sort of, let's call it this, purify him, you know, in communications around the country, like as if he's done nothing wrong?
10: No, it just goes to show that perhaps we're looking at the wrong person. Yes, that's how I'm seeing it.
1: All right. Let's leave it at that. Thanks for that call. There's bound to be someone else responding to the question you make. Here's another quick thought.
11: Oh, Ashraf, you know, talk about... Yo, I don't know. I'm so angry, upset. I have all these emotions right now listening to this channel at Madlanga Commission. And you realize that the real criminal was not investigated. And right now I'm talking about Khan based on the evidence that we have at hand. And then they go after General Khumalo, It's so upsetting, really upsetting.
1: Well, I tell you what, I mean, I know I had like a family function the weekend. It's amazing. Everybody's like saying, we can't quite cope. We can't cope with the rate of change and the rate of exposés within, you know, security structures. It's just mind-boggling. 3:30, here's the news headlines with Ondela Mbana.
12: Thank you, Ashraf. On the news headlines, ANC MP Kusela Digo, serving on Parliament's ad hoc committee, has raised concerns about what she calls the dilution of some of their recommendations for the committee's report. The Madlanga Commission has questioned senior IDEC investigator Brian Padiachi about apparent inconsistencies in the affidavit of Member of Parliament Fadil Adams and the...
1: 3:30, here's the news headlines with Ondela Mbana.
12: Thank you, Ashraf. On the news headlines, ANC MP Kusela Digo, serving on Parliament's ad hoc committee, has raised concerns about what she calls the dilution of some of their recommendations for the committee's report. The Madlanga Commission has questioned senior IDEC investigator Brian Padiachi about apparent inconsistencies in the affidavit of Member of Parliament Fadil Adams, and the World Health Organization Emergencies Chief says the true number of Congolese Ebola cases could be up to four times higher than the official tally. A full update follows at the top of the hour.
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1: Right, Tumi, listen, I have to tell you this. I mean, it just shows you how the World Cup does capture you, that although we're almost done with it, Sunday morning, I mean, I plan to get myself and my chommies to play a World Cup team paddle game. We must choose one team versus the other. I mean, it's all part of the fun and banter, but it just shows you how the World Cup affects society around the world, isn't it?
14: Absolutely. I mean, the other day you were mentioning that your wife, who doesn't usually watch football, now actually watches football, even at home. My parents...
1: Well, I wouldn't say now watches. She only watches for the World Cup. She switches off for the Sunday World Cup. Sunday night, it's switch-off time. There's like, see you in 4 years' time.
14: Exactly. The same as at home, not in my household, because obviously my husband follows football, but in terms of my parents and my sister, they're watching now because it's the World Cup, and then... Yeah. After 4 years again. But talking about the World Cup, the first FIFA World Cup semi-final promises to be a football classic as two of the world's greatest teams, France and Spain, battle for a place in the final tonight. Now, France are aiming to reach a third straight World Cup final, a feat achieved by a handful of nations, and standing in their way are reigning European champions Spain, who are looking to reach their second World Cup final. They are two of the highest ranked teams in the world, with a place in the final at stake. Fans are definitely looking forward to a thrilling contest, and kickoff for this one is at 9 p.m. Still staying with football, Kaizer Chiefs have intensified their bid to sign Stellenbosch FC winger Langelihle Phili. According to SABC Sport, the Glamour Boys are now prepared to include a second player alongside Ashley Dupria in a player plus cash deal. Now, Phil, who is entering the final year of his contract, is understood to be available for transfer rather than risk leaving Stellenbosch for free, while Dupria has already agreed personal terms with Stelly, subject to Feely moving in the opposite direction. In the meantime, Jose Mourinho has officially taken charge at Real Madrid for a second stint. 13 years after leaving the club, the Portuguese coach has signed a three-year deal and led his first training session as pre-season began in the Spanish capital. Mourinho previously managed Madrid from 2010 to 2013, winning La Liga and also Copa del Rey, but his confrontational style left a lasting mark. And it'll be interesting just to see how he's going to set things up this time around for Madrid moving forward. In rugby, Springbok coach Russie Rasmus says age and reputation no longer influence selection, with training kept at full test match intensity throughout the week. He believes the approach keeps veterans very sharp while preparing youngsters for international rugby and creating depth and confidence to hand debutants opportunities. Four new caps will feature against Wales in Durban. Proof of a ruthless philosophy where only performance counts. And that's the thing about the Springboks, right, Ashraf? I'm loving how they are able to build depth or coach Rassie Rasmus is able to build depth within the squad while they still experience, but also introducing bits and pieces of the young players so that eventually when the older players decide they're retiring, he's not going to be starting like from scratch and like, well, I mean, what do we do now?
1: I mean, let me add this to that. I mean, that's been the great strength of the Springbok team since Rassie took over, right?
14: Yeah.
1: All the points that you have a top team, you win, you experiment, you still win, and you win the big ones, right? So the depth is just enormous, and you know, it's a lesson for all other sporting codes.
14: Yeah, absolutely.
1: Because if you do that well, then you're going to be a champion. And in fact, it's a lesson

0: business, right? And it's a lesson for the country.
1: True.
0: So that means you can't just have 10, 80 somethings running, you know, running a country and think things are going to change. So he's, in fact, they'll do well to follow his methodology and blueprint and philosophy, I think. Yeah, he's got the champion mindset and it works.
1: Well, in terms of golf, Matt Fitzpatrick will look to better his best Open Championship finish, tie for fourth at Royal Portrush in 2025 when the 2026 edition tees off on Thursday. The Yorkshire man, winner of the 2022 US Open, believes that he is playing some of his best golf this season after strong showings at recent majors. And finally, in athletics, ultra running star Gerda Steyn admits even she faces days when motivation is hard to find, but says that her mindset is what sets her apart. Despite 5 Comrades Marathon and 7 2 Oceans titles, she insists the daily grind is non-negotiable. Steyn explained that her motivation has shifted over the years. Early in her career, she was driven by chasing records and personal best. Now, she finds inspiration in setting an example for young athletes, imagining a child watching her race and believing she is out training, and that thought keeps her going. Absolutely inspiring.
0: And her record 5 Comrades Marathon
1: and 7 2 Oceans title, and she is so down to earth. Absolutely love her. Well, that's it from my side for now. I'll have more in the next hour.
0: Perfect. Thanks for that to me.
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0: Our big issue this week is about illegal mining, and we'll have another take on that coming up pretty shortly. But to get us there, Parliament's Impeachment Committee Chairperson, Makashule Gana, says he's confident the Western Cape High Court will allow the Section 89 impeachment process to continue despite President Ramaphosa's legal challenge. Well, don't take my word for it.
7: Greetings, it's Makashule Gana, the Chairperson of the Impeachment Committee in Parliament. On Wednesday, 15 July, and Thursday, 16 July, I will be attending the interdict hearing at the Western Cape High Court. The interdict was brought by President Cyril Ramaphosa and seeks to interdict the work of the impeachment committee. And as a committee and myself as a second respondent, we have opposed this application because we believe that the work of the committee needs to continue. And it's for that reason that I will be at the Western Cape High Court on Wednesday, 15 July, where the matter will be heard. And once the judgment is made, we will take it from there. But we are confident that the court will agree with our arguments that the work of the committee proceed, because it's important that the work of the impeachment committee continues. So I'll be attending on behalf of the committee as the chairperson of the committee to ensure that all the views that our legal team will present are properly articulated. Thank you very much, Kensesman.
0: Okay, so that's that. Now, let's, and you may want to respond to that too. I think he's very clear and emphatic and consistent and confident that, in fact, his work will go on. Right, let's get thoughts from you. We go to Kwa Mtlanga. Philip there, good to connect with you. Hi, Philip.
8: Asherov.
0: Yep.
8: How are you?
0: I'm good indeed. I hope you are well.
8: Maybe it will be educative to me.
0: Sorry, what?
8: I say you'll be educative to me.
0: Maybe you'll teach me a thing or two. What do you want to say?
8: What happened to referendum in South Africa? Is there any referendum, if you know?
0: A referendum on what?

0: Meaning what you're asking me is there any referendum taking place right now? The answer is no. In fact, I think government can call up a referendum on anything, or parliament can do so when it warrants an issue, right? But whether it's been banned, as you may have suggested, after Kodesa, that's news to me. And I'm sure somebody's listening in is going to tell me, like, confirm exactly what I've just said, or maybe educate you and I too. But at this point in time, there's no referendum. Can we have a referendum? Why would anything stop it constitutionally? I mean, I'm just thinking about it too. Thanks for putting the referendum on the agenda, Philip, right? In fact, here's a question for all of you. Should we have a referendum right now? And if so, on what? Because referendum is like a yes, no. Should we have a referendum? And if so, on what? You tell me. Right, let's get thoughts from you. Here's one on the MK party.
1: Ashraf, good afternoon. Quickly, I'm not surprised with what MK is doing. You know, if you can think or you can check there, all those looters are there. They were coming from ANC. Now that party is called the Looters Party. Because all of those looters, some of them, they were MPs, all of these things. So they know how to loot. So, yeah, I'm not surprised. They are all looters. I wish ANC, DA, EFF, and MK can just be dead.
0: They can just be dead. What do you mean by that? And you say they're all looters? I don't think you can ever say they're all looters. That's like every single person. You can say there's allegations against certain people, and they're all dead, or they must be dead. Really, I don't know what you mean by that.
2: Good afternoon, Ashraf and the crew and SFM listeners. Zuma's issue. You know, I don't understand how Mr. Zuma works. Just now he was with the Guptas. Now he's got Zandile there in his camp. I don't know where all this is going. I just ask myself, what do these MK people say that have been there from the start, that are clean, that have got no pending cases, they haven't been suspected of anything, they clean, they fit for the position, they've been serving long, they're going to be disgruntled. He's going to be firing and hiring again, as usual. It's Robert KZN Mutu.
0: Well, look, parties have turnover, people who move. Probably. I mean, am I right that the MK party is possibly the highest turnover of all parties at the higher upper echelon since they were formed? I mean, we don't have to have a scorecard, but just anecdotally, what do you think? I think so. Afternoon, Ashraf, the MK party is fast becoming a safe haven. Safe heaven of tainted individuals and criminals who keep shifting the goalposts when it's time to account. That's one. Another, Ashraf, a response to Michael from Klebecha. The Madlanga Commission is extended to October, so you shouldn't be so confident that Zuma's name will not be mentioned. That comes from Mtunzi. And there's more. You can call in live, you know that, and send us your WhatsApp comments. We'll play them now or bank them. Either way, wherever you are in the country. Yesterday we had a caller from Ireland. Who's going to call in today? From the Ukraine or Russia, maybe, or even late night Australia.
3: Mr. Ashraf, if Zondo Commission expose corrupt politicians and others, and Mshlanga Commission exposing corrupt police, it goes without saying that we need to get a new government into power. A new government must come in, because how can the criminals investigate themselves when they're protecting themselves? The politicians protecting the police, and the police is protecting the politicians. We need a new government, Vince Captain.
0: Well, listen, you have a chance to vote for a national government down the line. And there's a local government election coming up soon, as you know. I'm not telling you what to do. Some may say what's happened at the Madlanga Commission is proof that we need a new government. On the other hand, the plus side is what's happening at the Madlanga Commission is proof that the existing government, including the ANC, pays adherence to democratic principles, certainly when it comes to the rule of law playing out in public spaces. And don't take that for granted. Really don't. Here's another on the referendum.
4: Good afternoon, Ashraf. It's Bongani from Tokoza. Yes, we should have a referendum. the constitution referendum, some of

0: us are not happy with our constitution, please, we must have a referendum about the constitution. Thank you, Ashraf.
1: Well, I expected one or two people to come up and say that up front. I mean, here's a big question. So should we have a referendum in our country? And if so, on what? Should we have a referendum on our constitution? Or like, come on, we have got more important things to do than that. And here's another on referendums. It's suddenly in the news. Thanks for the caller.
2: Yeah, about the referendum, yes. I would have loved to change the constitution. To change the constitution because it has got loads and loads of flaws. You see, it's not the best constitution. It's a constitution for the criminals and so on and so on, and for the human rights and so on and so on. Skewed constitution. So I cannot expatiate because I don't have time here to expatiate. Why would I like to have the constitution changed? Thanks to Ilya Nkuma.
1: I find that very interesting. You mentioned criminals and human rights in one sentence. We should change the constitution because it's a constitution for criminals. Really? Does the constitution say thou shalt steal? Thou shalt commit crime? Where does it say in the constitution? And then you like disparaging to saying it's a constitution for human rights. Why is that a problem? Help me understand it.
3: Good evening to you, Ashraf, and the listeners. Let me respond to that gentleman about the referendum. Brother, the referendum in this country has not been banned. That is a lie. Secondly, South Africa right now is too politically divided, too fragmented to speak on one voice when it comes to referendum. A referendum needs a country that will speak with one voice, whether for or against that thing. Here in South Africa, we have about, I don't know, 200 political parties, such different views, and there is majority groups that are bigger than others. So it would just be unfair to smaller minorities, but we speak with different voices. A referendum here would not be fair. It's not banned, but it would not be fair. I'm sorry, but I'm stuck.
1: But I mean, a referendum is not political party driven. Yes, I think parties can encourage a certain way, but to think it's never done on party lines, is it? Yeah.
4: Ashraf, good afternoon. I'm Tagatai Mangwevi in Lani location, Kofimva. Out of all the other African countries, this guy, Mr. Ndodana Shuma of Zimbabwe, who killed his family in the UK, he chose to come to South Africa. I think we must be ashamed of our constitution. Really, that is why when Ashraf, you hear the people talking about referendum. Because he knows that in United Kingdom, he's going to be a prisoner instead of being a VIP. Because in South Africa, we are having prison-like hotel. That is a fact, because really these guys, he said it is better for them to save their jail terms in South Africa other than in their countries. Because of the constitution that our government boasting about, this constitution needs to be revisited. Thanks.
1: It needs to be revisited. Let's get another anonymous in Lawley. Hello, anonymous.
5: Good afternoon, Ashraf. How are you?
1: Okay, and Lawley is not the place of a Concord, but some may think so, right? But anyway, I get your point. Go for it.
5: I would like to advise the citizens of this country, even myself, to learn a lesson. We have learned a lesson from ANC. Now the MKP party is showing us a red flag that they are busy employing people who have been corrupt from previous ANC. So now they are bringing them to the MKP party. What a chance they are going to give us as South Africans. So that's my advice, because for me, I don't see any difference between MKP party and ANC.
1: You don't see a difference. Some may say it is wide. I hear your point, Anonymous, in Lawley. Let's get further comments from you, and we'll bank those voice notes, but you can message now. Text me as well, or post on social media, Twitter, or the Axe platform in particular, but also on Facebook, too. Either way, you can call in live, too. All right, let's talk about illegal mining next up.
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1: So what is the big issue? What is the big issue about illegal mining? We're going to stay with that issue all week, right, and have different aspects of understanding it. I mean, yesterday we just spoke about how it operates and why and why it does flourish. Now, we've seen just recently numerous raids and arrests of illegal miners in various hotspots in Gauteng, but not specifically only Gauteng, in other parts of the country as well, right? So let's focus today on, can South Africa win the war against illegal mining? I suppose it's a question I could ask you about 50 other things in South Africa. Can we win the war against, y'all, fill in the blank. But can we win the war against illegal mining? And if so, how do we do so? With me is Advocate Madi Kaledi Moloto, who's the Deputy Director General, Compliance and Enforcement in the Department of Mineral and Petroleum Resources. Advocate Moloto, appreciate you engaging us here on the National Pulse.
7: Good afternoon.
1: Thank you.
7: Thank you for having me.
1: So when we say, you know, can we win the war against illegal mining, I mean, how would you respond to that?
7: Yes, we can, but only if South Africa treats illegal mining not just a policing problem. Illegal mining is a criminal activity conducted by armed syndicate who clearly, from what you've said in the brief, that they are disregarding the law of this country. But arresting alone is unlikely to resolve the problem, because if you look at the drivers of illegal mining, it's a combination of organized crime. You look at our porous borders, because most of the people that get arrested are people that are illegal in the country. Then you've got corruption that is also playing the part. And at the end of the day, we like I said, it's a trans-international problem. So meaning that government and business and everybody in the country need to join heads to make sure that we all report any suspicious activities of illegal mining. It's not just a policing matter.
1: I mean, I get that. But ultimately, policing and our country needs to worry about it in the same way we need to put our lid on so many other issues that have gone wrong in our country. So practically, I mean, would you say there's any signs at the moment that we are potentially winning the war? Or is it a case of we haven't even discussed it properly?
7: We are winning the war in some cases, in some areas, because if I can make example of some of the areas where we've conducted with the law enforcement agencies. Some of those areas are still clean, but we've got pockets there and there, because if you go to Northwest, you clean Northwest, they run to Limpopo. If you clean Limpopo, they run to Free State. So that's how they work. But there are some of those pockets where we've cleaned and it's quiet for now. And it also depends on the commodity as well. If you look at how chrome is doing and how gold is doing, you'll find that concentration is on chrome and gold, because they know they are doing well. But we are making progress in some of the areas.
1: But I mean, is it so much the concentration on the commodity, or is it the concentration on people and syndicates who are willing to do whatever it takes illegally to get maximum benefit? Today it's coal, tomorrow it's gold, the next day it's something else, right? Meaning the commodity is less of an issue. The main part is the intent and those that drive it, and the inability, for example, of policing to police it effectively.
7: It's both, because these people are it's a well-organized crime. They are organized. They know the price of gold, and you'll then see the concentration on gold mining. They know the price of chrome, then you'll see the concentration. So it's cyclical. They move around as and when, because they are well-resourced. They've got capacity financially as well. And that's why they are able to recruit or target job seekers that are frustrated, that are not getting work, to do this dirty work on their behalf.
1: Yeah, I suppose, I mean, with all of this, one thing is the assumption made is that these illegal mining battles we have are with people who come from outside the country. But in fact, you could get South African nationals, South African citizens, who commit acts of illegality regarding mining and who actually could be driving it, isn't it?
7: True, of course. We're not saying 100% is illegal foreigners. There are those South Africans that are also conducting illegal mining. And that's when they get arrested. And with the South Africans, it's easy to deal with them because there are no complications in terms of deportation and all those things. So we take them through the criminal law enforcement or the NPA process where they get prosecuted.
1: Mm. Is it a case of, you know, people willingly wanting to break the law because, you know, some people are driven by that? Or, in fact, is it the other way, where the law, sometimes the regulations are so tight that what may be illegal in terms of the law may not be seen as illegal by others just because of the over-regulated industry? I mean, does that apply here in this case?
7: Not really. We see them willingly because most of these that are conducting illegal mining, they are not our clients, because it's not like people that have applied in the office and they say their applications are delaying. These are pure criminals that disregard the law. And we've got a program in the department where we are assisting financially the small-scale mining and artisanal mining. And I can tell you as a fact that for 25-26 financial year, we funded 20 projects totaling 59 million of South Africans that wants to be regulated, South Africans that want to mine legally, and we have assisted them through the process. And we are on public spaces indicating that if you want to apply, come to the office. If you don't have funding, we've got funding in terms of small scale mine finding to assist those that want to be legalized.
1: Mm.
7: As compared to those that decide that they are going to disregard the law.
1: Okay, here's the last thing. Let's end with this. I mean, what you mentioned, you know, issues about regional cooperation, right? Is there one thing around the issues of regional cooperation and regulation that we don't have a lid on right now that you'd like to see happen ASAP?
7: Yes, we would like to see improved regional cooperation especially with the ASADEC countries, because when you look at the numbers recently that the police have arrested from Mozambique, Zimbabwe, Malawi, and all those, if we can strengthen that collaboration with our ASADEC countries to make sure that we close all the gaps everywhere, and I think this war will be able to win it through that regional cooperation.
1: Okay, that's where we can leave it. Appreciate you sharing your insights with us today, Advocate Madi Kaledi Moloto, the Deputy Director General for Compliance and Enforcement within the Department of Mineral and Petroleum Resources, looking at the issue of illegal mining. You may want to comment with your own personal thoughts on examples of illegal mining that you're aware of, and then the very important one, what's being done about it? How do we move from illegal mining to legal mining? You know, ensuring that we eliminate illegal mining. Have you got a plan? Do you have anything that you wish to share? I certainly want to hear it. So reaction from you, welcome. Angela Mbana has got the news at 4 years.

0: Thank you, Ashraf. On the top stories, draft legislation regarding changes in the judiciary expected next year, and DIKO raises concerns over ad hoc committee's draft report. For SFM News, I'm Ondelambana, and a very good afternoon. Draft legislation to establish the judiciary as a single and totally independent arm of the state is expected to be handed to Parliament in January next year. Speaking at the opening of the 2026 Judiciary Conference in Durban, Chief Justice Mandisa Maya said the first step was taken in April. A memorandum of understanding has been signed with the Justice Department to transfer shared functions to the Office of the Chief Justice. The new legislation will bring the magistrates and regional courts under the leadership of the Office of the Chief Justice. Justice Minister Mabuloko Kumayi explains.
1: So like you have with parliaments, parliaments are independent. They determine their routes, they determine their budget and all that. The executive as well running the country and all that. With the judiciary running the courts, that's what it ensures. And part of what we've been raising and what we continue is that at the heart of the single and independent judiciary has to be access to justice.
0: ANC MP Kusela Diko, serving on Parliament's ad hoc committee, has raised concerns about what she calls the dilution of some of their recommendations for the committee's report. The committee is looking into allegations of political interference in the SAPS made by KZN Police Commissioner Nhlanhla Mkhwanazi more than a year ago. Committee members are busy compiling the draft report. Diko says the views of the ANC are not accurately captured in the draft report. One of these stem from the appearance of two MPs, DA member Diane Kolabalad and NCC leader Fadiel Adams, to explain their position of classified information. She says they are resubmitting a recommendation with regard to this.
2: Now, if you just read the draft report that we have been given, it seems to create doubt on whether this information was classified or not, whereas in the evidence it was very clear from General Khumalo and I think one or two others that this information is indeed classified, and we had made a specific recommendation then around a referral to the ethics committee. When you read the recommendations, there seems to be no view in that matter, and it's couched in very, very, very, as I said, diluted terms.
0: The Madlanga Commission has questioned senior IDEC investigator Brian Padayachi about apparent inconsistencies in the affidavit of Member of Parliament Fadiel Adams. The affidavit forms part of the investigation into crime intelligence head Dumisani Khumalo and six other accused. Adams' statement was commissioned in Cape Town by Chief Investigator Dylan Perumal, but it bears a Pretoria office stamp. When questioned by Commission Chairperson Justice Mbuseli Madlanga about the discrepancy, Padayachi said it was standard practice for investigators to travel with their official office stamps.
3: Does he carry around his Pretoria stamp when he travels? Because look at the stamp there, it says Pretoria.
4: The investigating...
3: Pretoria appears twice there. On the date stamp.
4: That's our office stamp, sir.
3: I'm saying, does he carry it around? Would he carry it to Cape Town?
4: So normally we carry our stamps with us, sir.
3: That's very unusual.
0: A well-known businessman has been granted 50,000 rand bail after appearing in the Polokwane Magistrates Court in Limpopo on charges of malicious damage to property. Philemon Moloto owns an alcohol and drug rehabilitation center where young people are treated for substance abuse. Moloto is accused of torching a signboard at a rehabilitation facility owned by another person. He also allegedly set a vehicle alight in Sheho. Nzuku Shiluana reports.
5: Moloto was arrested earlier this week following a police investigation into a separate arson incident reported in the area. Police alleged that Moloto set fire to a signboard at the rehabilitation center in Ladana before allegedly driving to Sishiho, where a light motor vehicle was torched. Police say the vehicle fire spread to a nearby house where several family members were asleep at the time. No injuries were reported. The case has been postponed to the 22nd of September 2026 for further police investigations. Nsuku Shulubana for SABC News, Polokwane.
0: The World Health Organization Emergencies Chief says the true number of Congolese Ebola cases could be up to four times higher than the official tally. Kinshasa authorities say more than 700 people have died. The BBC's Mimi Swebi reports.
6: The Congolese health authorities say the number of confirmed Ebola cases is 1,963. The Ebola outbreak spread to two new provinces this week, including the populous northeastern city of Kisangani, with four new cases of the virus confirmed there. Officials warn that community transmission continues to drive the epidemic.
0: Recapping the top story, draft legislation to establish the judiciary as a single and totally independent arm of the state is expected to be handed to Parliament in January next year. I'm Wandile Mbana for SFM News at 4:05.
7: In sports this hour, SA Rugby reviewing Springboks ticket prices after 2026 season. UEFA eyes rival to Infantino and Potgieter replaces Oosthuizen in open field. More details at 4:30.
8: SAFM, guiding you through the rush hour traffic.
9: Good afternoon. Delays in Centurion on the N1 North at the Brakfontein interchange. The ramp to the N14 Krugersdorp Highway is closed due to a crash, and that crash is also affecting the N1 South coming from John Foster in towards the Brakfontein interchange for connections onto that N14 Krugersdorp Highway. Very heavy on Joburg's N3 South. That's a car park today from Buccleuch down to London Road. And trouble again between Pietermaritzburg and Ashburton. There's a crash going towards Durban and Ashburton. Right lane is closed. Heavy traffic there. And then on the northbound track, onlookers plus a breakdown between Ashburton and Pietermaritzburg, the Market Road exit there. Also a breakdown around the Cliffdale area coming from Hammersdale in Changa down onto Cliffdale direction. Key Ridge is slow. A crash on the N2 north before you get to Mgeta Road. The N2 back down through Spaghetti Junction. And again, it's southbound traffic having a look, getting caught up in that. Coming out of Cape Town, there's a breakdown on the N1 before Platycliffe Road. So some extra delays on that route out to Belleville. And the M5 is heavy from Maitland down to Kenilworth's Racecourse Road. With your traffic update, I'm Rob Byrne.
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11: So there's lots we can talk about, and I think the general question, as we always do, is like, what for you moves the National Pulse today? But having said that, I'll pick up that point from Michael, who called in from Klebecha, I think it was, who asked that question to say, is there, or was it from Lawley? Well, either way, is there a question about the referendum? So here's a question to you. Should we have a referendum in this country? And if so, on what? Now, a referendum can only be done on something that's like really major. Okay? So should we have a referendum in South Africa? Because it's outside of party politics. And if so, what would be the question? Inevitably, a referendum would be one question. And you would answer yes or no. So, what would the question be? And where do you think it's going to go? I'd like to get your thoughts on that. This is the National Pulse. More to come. We'll pick up on another issue around the PIC, the Public Investment Corporation CEO, being placed on suspension. And then we'll have an update on that, the wall collapse, the Inanda wall collapse, really sad issue there. Later on, Andy Mashaile will give his thoughts on the Madlanga Commission testimony for the day. So there's that, and there's a whole lot more. But first things first, let's talk about that suspension of the PIC CEO right after this.
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11: Okay, what are we going to talk about? Let's do this. Yesterday, news came through that the Public Investment Corporation Board announced it has resolved to place the chief executive, Patrick Dlamini, on precautionary suspension in line with its whistleblower policy. Well, you know what? We seem to have had so many of those that you just wonder. With me, to help us understand the story behind the story, Carol Payton, who was the Fin24 journalist. Carol, appreciate you engaging me on the National Pulse.
18: Good afternoon, Ashraf.
11: Good afternoon indeed. Right, give us the backstory first in terms of how did the board get to a position where they could even consider placing their chief executive, Patrick Dlamini, on suspension?
18: Well, the backstory is that an anonymous whistleblower report surfaced about a month or 5 weeks ago. And this whistleblower report made some allegations against Dlamini. And this was seized upon by some of the people in the board to say, well, this is, this is grounds for suspension. And at that point, the board didn't kind of do it. They didn't actually do the suspension. And then the finance minister intervened. I mean, some of these allegations are in the report are sort of plainly, clearly untrue. And then the finance minister sort of intervened to try and sort of calm the waters. And that was about 2 weeks ago, 3 weeks ago. And then, we thought that, well, things are going to go along okay. But no, the board returned and said, no, we are actually going to go through with this suspension. Now, there's a backstory, so the backstory, it relates to a specific transaction that Patrick Dlamini, the CEO, wanted to investigate, and there are people who are wanting to stop Dlamini from doing this investigation. The transaction relates to Lanseria Airport, so that's the kind of backstory. There's people who don't want that transaction investigated, and Patrick Dlamini is saying, I'm insisting on investigating it. And then the backstory is that, you know, this seems to happen at the PRC all the time. People are suspended, there are anonymous whistleblower reports, there's endless sort of boardroom wars, there's endless stability. And, I mean, as you know, this is an entity that, you know, that handles, you know, 3.6 trillion rand. It's a very important government entity.
11: Interesting. My apology. We were, I'm looking at the numbers that since 2005, the money's allocated was something like 67 billion rands to more than 150 unlisted companies, of which 78 or so are really struggling.
18: Yeah, so that's where the kind of opportunity for corruption and the scam comes in. So most of this 3.6 trillion is invested in the markets, in the JSE, in the bond market, et cetera, et cetera. So there's not much you can do that with that. But there is a portion of it, which, because it's such a big fund, there's a portion of it which is allocated specifically for these unlisted investments, and it's become a sort of a place where black entrepreneurs can appeal to for, you know, concessional funding or kind of investments in their businesses. And this whole practice of the unlisted investments has seen a lot of corruption. It's seen a lot of very dodgy investments by the PRC, a lot of kickbacks being paid to people who are at the PRC, and then a lot of politically connected people getting away with murder, you know, kind of getting lots of money from the PRC, losing it in an investment that goes bad, and then the investment is written off. And, you know, you get, you know, your 500 million or whatever it was for free. So that's the kind of area where all this kind of trouble is located.
11: So what then would be the short-term and the longer-term implications of the CEO, in this case, here being suspended?
18: Well, you know, the short-term implication is, who will be brought in and what is going to happen? And will the PRC be in safe hands? I think that there had been a lot of confidence that Patrick Dlamini, who came from the DBSA and was the CEO, that he was a safe pair of hands. So I guess the issue, the short-term implication is, well, who's now going to be in charge and how much is the board going to be in charge of the organization, and who can we trust? So there's that problem. And then the longer-term implication is, because there's such instability like this, I mean, what a self-respecting, professional would go into this organization if actually, you know, you there's so much reputational damage and risk in going in that you're going to be painted as corrupt and suspended and so on and so forth. So in the longer term, I mean, this problem has to be addressed because, as you know, you say, this has been going on for you know, a long time.
11: And in addressing it, what then would be, I know I asked this differently, but the implications immediately in terms of the reputation again of the PIC is another one of so many institutes and organizations that we are effectively throwing stones for the same reasons, which then undermines the very, you know, edifice of South Africa as a country.
18: And, you know, the thing with the PIC is that, you know, like SARS and like, you know, other organizations, you know, there's been an entire commission of inquiry into this, the Empathy Commission of Inquiry. And the Empathy Commission of Inquiry made a whole lot of suggestions and recommendations, most of which were implemented. But the most important one, which is that you shouldn't have a politician chairing this organization, which is what we have. That was the most important one. That one was not taken on board. So you're taking this 3.6 trillion and you're putting it into the hands of a politician. And that is a very risky thing to do. And then you're also allowing this organization to make investments in entities that are possibly questionable. They don't have any sort of, there's no sort of safety net like the JSE, you know. So those sorts of issues, the governance issues, like who actually should run the PRC, who should be the executive authority, and how should, you know, these investments be decided on or governed? Should they even be allowed to make investments that are not in the listed sector or in government bonds? I mean, you know, in the old days, in apartheid days, the PRC, which was whatever it was called then, could only invest in government bonds. That was how it worked. Well, that's because the apartheid state had no money. But these governance issues need to be sorted out, and we kind of, unless they get sorted out, we're just going to carry on this treadmill.
11: And the question is, what can they invest in, and are they succeeding? Well, let's leave it at that, Carol. Peyton, Fin24 journalist, appreciate you engaging us here on the National Pulse. And central to that is news that the chief executive of the Public Investment Corporation now, that's Patrick Dlamini, on precautionary suspension. Yet another sad story of leadership and leaders falling from grace and, in fact, undermining, without suggesting that he's guilty of anything, but just the Institute. There's just far too many stories like that. But listen, let's get your reaction on that. We'll talk about the Inanda wall collapse in a moment.
8: In case you missed it,
19: Mazisi Kunene tells the story of Sobhuza having warned Shaka, don't allow the newcomers that will be coming to your land. See, these newcomers that are coming, they look like pumpkins, they sound like us, but they kill for land and they're not good people. And despite that warning, when Shaka firstly met white, his Ubuntu made him understand the first thing being that I am because we are. When there's more of us, we are better against everything else.
8: That was The Alternative Breakfast with Khumotso Motsunyane and Ndumiso Ngcobo.
20: Why? Do we have a police
21: That's when I took the initiative, therefore, to say, what about communicating with the then Minister of Bantu Education to say, can you explain, you know, what are you trying to achieve? But he decides to send the police to come and arrest me.
22: South Africa carries the weight of history and the power of possibility in every township, village, city, in every skyline, in every anthem. There is resilience. South Africa, diverse, powerful, enduring.
8: This is what we are becoming. SAFM, leading the conversations that move us. You are listening to The National Pulse with Ashraf Garda.
11: Well, what about the conversations that move us? What about the issues that move the National Pulse today? We'll get reaction on Brian Pagliacci, the IDEC investigator, testifying today later on, coming up after 5, right? But for now, you heard this yesterday, we touched on it, a building collapsed at the Ibohleni village in Inanda, right, north of Durban, leaving at least 10 church members of the Shembe Church injured. Several more were buried deep under rubble. So let's get up to date with that terrible story with the SABC News reporter, that's Tela Musa Zulu. Appreciate you joining us on the National Pulse.
23: Greetings to Ashraf and the listeners at home.
11: Thank you. What can you tell us today? I mean, maybe just give us an overview of what happened yesterday and what more we need to know today.
23: Okay, so what we do know at this stage, Ashraf, is that it was not actually a completed building. It was a building, it was a foundation, in fact, of a building for accommodation for the congregants. So according to the information we got from the church ladies, that the incident happened around lunchtime yesterday, where this group of congregants were seated next to this particular wall that was under construction when it fell on top of them while they're having lunch. Obviously, they were then rushed into hospital, all 8 of them. And 4 of them were actually discharged from hospital yesterday. Now, the latest update is that there was one that is critically injured, which will be undergoing surgery today at the hospital.
11: Point, I mean, it was not a completed building. So how much, you know, I mean, 2 parts to it. There's the human story, people being injured, right? Have you had a chance to speak to people and their family members, maybe, and, you know, maybe some of the people part of the church itself in terms of what their thoughts about what's happened?
23: We spoke to some of the members in the property, because we were at this compound where there were like hundreds of churchgoers belonging to the Nazareth Baptist Church. Some of them that were speaking to us, they seemed to have been calm about the situation, actually, which is one of the things that we noted yesterday, that after that collapse, it was sort of everything that was happening within the compound proceeded. So the sentiments that we got today from some of the members that are in the compound today, that they even said, one lady even said, even asked what we were doing in the property. Then we told them that we are with the Minister of Public Works, and she asked, what are we here for? Then we said there was obviously that structural collapse. And said, what about it? It's collapsed. What are you guys here to do? Because it's collapsed. There's nothing can change about it. So it was just some of those sentiments we got from the congregants.
11: And part of that issue of the structural collapse, right, has been the issues of strengthening the regulations around the building industry. I think it's certainly an issue that the minister certainly has brought up. Did that come through today?
23: Yes, it did came in the conversation that the minister had with the leaders of the church. He also mentioned that this incident obviously raises that importance of having working relations with stakeholders, particularly in rural areas where there are not many oversight when it comes to such buildings. So also mentioned that they will be having that conversation further with the congregants, because there's still a lot of building, particularly happening around the Shembe compound that we are at. So the minister did say that obviously they are working into addressing issues like that, where there's not much overseeing when it comes to building, particularly in rural areas. Yes.
11: Okay. Is there anything else you may want to tell us of importance here?
23: Okay, what I can share maybe from what the minister shared after a meeting with the leader of the church is that obviously a launch has been an investigation has been launched into the incident. Obviously, he did say the built environment, the Council for Built Environment, will be leading that investigation. But also, when asked about in terms of permissions from permissions and plans for the particular structure that collapsed, it did highlight that obviously the department at the moment does not have that information. They are still requesting it from the Etobicoke municipality in terms of to find out if that particular building was approved in if there was a plan in place for that structure.
11: Okay, let's leave it at that. Appreciate you giving up your time here on the National Pulse, and that's Kalamusa Zulu, SABC reporter, covering the story of the Inanda retaining wall collapsed. Again, one of those many stories we hear. In this case here, 10 church members injured, several more buried under deep rubble. But thank goodness, no loss of life. Indeed.
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11: Okay, what do you want to get off your chest? What for you moves the national pulse today? Let's hear it. Well, there's immediate reaction on the PIC.
2: It would be best if the PIC stopped investing in these dodgy businesses, and it's just the money laundering, stealing concept that they are busy with.
11: It's just a money... Well, what's the whole basis of the PIC in terms of its, you know, its role? And the name says it all, Public Investment Corporation. But you think it's gone wrong?
3: Hi, Ashraf. With regards to the referendum, I don't understand a referendum quite completely, but let's say, for instance, the way I understand it, say, for instance, we want to demand that the Madlanga Commission should roll out nationally and must be permanent. In other words, all police, in all regions, the police SAPS must be investigated. And Metro Police must be investigated in all regions, and then also in other government institutions, they must be investigated. And the Matlanga must be permanent. It must be permanently ongoing. And we need to have a referendum with regards to that. So that's a demand, actually.
11: I don't think you can have a referendum on should the Matlanga Commission be continued indefinitely, like permanent. I don't think that's the type of thing that warrants a referendum, because permanent means forever, you know that, right? So no, I don't think that's the case.
4: Good afternoon, Ashraf, and to fellow SFM listeners. Yes, South Africa does need a referendum. In the referendum, we change the constitution, especially where it says South Africa belongs to all who live in it. That does not make any sense. And also on the land issue, take the land owned by the state, and yeah, I think some of our problems will be solved. Thank you.
11: Take the land owned by the state, some of our problems will be solved. Take the land and give it to who, so that some of our problems will be solved. Here's another.
24: Good afternoon, Ashraf. This is Philani Khumalo in Boksburg in Gauteng. Yes, of course, we need a referendum to deal with, say, the issue of the question of death penalty. I think a lot of us in South Africa would like to have a death penalty, because crime has gone too high, and criminals nowadays don't care, because they know they've got their rights, just like innocent people, you see. So the criminality has gone up. It's skyrocketing right now, because criminals do no longer fear what this law punishes them with. They no longer care. So we really need death penalty in this country to address murders, rapes, and grievous bodily harm.
11: You need a... Look, that's been an oft-repeated question. Should we have a referendum on the death penalty? The problem is, I'm not saying no. Some may say there are certain issues that are enshrined in the Constitution. Part of that is the right to life. And in this case here, a death penalty referendum would be very emotional, and a referendum is winner takes all, and nobody would want to risk that. I mean, I wonder, maybe we should talk about it with a constitutional expert sometime down the line. 4:30, let's get the news headlines. Here's Zondela Mbana.
0: Thank you, Ashraf. On the news headlines, EFF MP Leanne Mathies says the report by Parliament's ad hoc committee should reflect that the conduct of Police Minister Senzo Mkhunu, who has been placed on special leave, was irrational when he decided to disband the PKTT in 2024. Draft legislation to establish the judiciary as a single and totally independent arm of the state is expected to be handed to Parliament in January next year. And health officials in Gaza say at least 7 people have been killed in an Israeli strike on a police station in the northern town of Jabalia. A full update follows at the top of the hour with Greg Hose.
5: SAFM, guiding you through the rush hour traffic.
6: Good afternoon. We start in Centurion with a reminder of the crash of the Brockfontein interchange. It's a truck involved. Now, the N1 North ramp to the N14 West Krugersdorp Highway inside Brockfontein interchange is closed. So all of that traffic arriving has to go through the interchange, and that's causing a pushback through to Old Joburg Road. And then the N1 South onto the N14 Krugersdorp Highway, Brockfontein also queuing up as well. So a lot of pressure on those routes this afternoon. The N1 up to New Road is slow. The N1 South to William Mandela is under pressure. And a crash coming out of Joburg on the M2 near Rissik Street. So from Crown Interchange, that's all a bit slow. Southern parts of the province, the R59 north through Reading Interchange, a crash as you link through that tunnel onto the N12 eastbound carriageway. So R59 onto the N12, very slow as you negotiate that crash in as well. Peter Maritzburg, Ashburton, always worth checking in. You never know what sort of problems you get there. And today we've got a couple. There's a breakdown going northbound between Ashburton and Market Road. So that's heavy as you arrive out from Linfield Park. But on the southbound side, a crash at Ashburton, and that's heavy coming out of Peter Maritzburg. Queues at this stage from Market Road. That's a big backlog on your way through to Durban. Also, a crash in on Durban's N2 North after Spaghetti Junction. That's just being cleared. There is a breakdown around Spaghetti Junction. N2 North may stay busy for a while. Southbound is quite slow as well through an under road heading down in towards 4 Level. Truck congestion around the M7 and South Coast Road Junction in the Rossborough area. Cape Town's M5 slow today from Cooper Interchange right down to Racecourse Road in the Kenilworth area, and a crash almost at the bottom of the M3. It's the M3 between Constantia and the Takai Road exit. So queuing pressure as you arrive into that scene. With your traffic updates, I'm Rob Byrne.
5: This is SAFM Sports with Dumin Khabele.
11: Right, to me, there's a Springboks and there's a Springbok tickets. Which one are you going to talk about?
7: I'm talking about both, or let me talk about the tickets rather. I mean, SA Rugby has announced a full review of its Springbok ticket pricing strategy. This is after the 2026 season, following growing criticism that match tickets are too expensive for many fans. Now, Springbok ticket prices currently range from about 450 to 3,005, with some premium seats costing as much as 5,000 rand. SA Rugby recently reduced ticket prices for the Springbok test against England at Ellis Park after slow sales, cutting the cheapest tickets from 950 rand to 450 rand. And SA Rugby President Mark Alexandra says that the organization is not trying to make excessive profits, arguing that income from test matches helps fund rugby across the country. Although SA Rugby generated more than 2 billion rand in revenue, it says that it's still facing financial challenges, and the review is expected to examine whether ticket prices can be more affordable while ensuring the financial sustainability of South African rugby. So I think, Ashraf, it's more of a balancing difficulty from SA Rugby's side, because one side, the fans are complaining that the tickets are just a bit too expensive, but at the same time, hosting a test match is expensive. And from my understanding, I think Springbok players earn match fees of around 100k per match. So it's like, what do we do?
11: Look, I mean, I think you could, to be honest with you, you can be win-win-win across the board, meaning that you can't have empty stadiums. You can't have people not coming to a stadium only because they can't afford it. If they don't want to come because the team is lousy,
7: that's
11: another conversation. You don't want to be in that situation. You want to raise, but the fact is they raise big money from TV rights, from sponsorship. They raise phenomenal monies, mm-hmm. right? Ultimately, don't lose support of your grassroots.
7: True.
11: Find the balance, but, you know, have the, what's it, the prawn and cocktail brigade and charge them high prices for their suites, but make sure the masses are there.
7: They're catered for. Right?
11: That's the big problem with the World Cup. Any World Cup, including South Africa.
7: True.
11: By and large, it's the World Cup. It's a World Cup of the World Cup of the. I'm saying World Cup.
7: Of the rich.
11: World Club of the middle class.
7: Literally.
11: I mean, it is around the world.
7: I mean, at one stage, there was talk that the Springbok brand is now international, so we shouldn't be surprised why the ticket prices are so expensive. But I think for me, it's just balancing between. Hosting test matches expensive. At the same time, players are earning like 100K per match. But at the same time, you need to think of the fans.
11: But what are they expecting with international? They want to expect 50,000 Americans to come and support the Springboks in South Africa?
7: Absolutely
11: like
7: not.
11: That doesn't make sense.
7: That's not gonna
11: you can't happen. Lose. You won Mitchell's Plain. You won Khalashiwe. You want those people. You want Dawn Fontaine, Ellis Park,
7: absolutely.
11: People to be at the stadium.
7: And you saw with that match at Ellis Park, it was packed. But in the meantime, Springbok coach Russie Rasmus has raised concerns over World Rugby's new communication rules for match officials. Under the updated system, head coaches can only meet referees before a match if both coaches agree to attend together, while post-match feedback is limited to 6 video clips visible to all coaches and officials. Erasmus says that the changes make it almost impossible to criticize a referee and believes that they may have contributed to Italy's coach public frustration after his side's loss to the All Blacks. Then moving on to golf, South Africa's Aldrich Potgieter has been named as the replacement for past champion Louis Oosthuizen in the 2026 Open Field that keeps it at 8 South Africans in the field after Potgieter failed in his bid to qualify via the newly introduced last chance qualifier yesterday. Potgieter needed a birdie on the last to force a playoff yesterday, but ultimately bogeyed the 18th after finding the sand with his approach for a level par round. He will no doubt be better for the experience of a competitive round around the open layout ahead of the event, which tees off on Thursday. In football, Tanzanian champions Simba SC have strengthened their squad by securing the signature of Geletso Makgwala from Skukune United, beating bitter rivals Young Africans to the deal. Steve Barker's side, who narrowly missed out on the NBC Premier League title last season despite going unbeaten since December, have signed the 29-year-old forward on a 2-year contract. With that said, it's a wrap from my side for now. I'll have more in the next hour.
11: I wonder, have you ever not going to a game of rugby only because as a family of four typically the numbers just did not add up? You wanted to go, you loved the team, you loved the brand, you loved everything, and you said, I can't afford it.
7: I think that's the story for a lot of households.
11: Absolutely. Or what have you given up? And you sold your car to watch the Springboks play a test.
9: Documentary. For me, Netta, really, in the club football, where I played a lot of my football to the ladies. At times, I would play as a striker.
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0: Marco Masilela's got all those numbers, and you want to talk local and global. But firstly, let's talk about Tharisa.
2: Yes, Ashraf, Tharisa, their PGM production was up 15%, but prices fell 11%. Chrome production down 2.5%, but prices up 5.5%. But mid-term PGM prices fundamentals remain supportive, and chrome prices supported by strong customer demand, and their debt increased because of the continued investment of Karoo Platinum, but still have a positive net cash position of almost 125 million rands. Ashraf, market participants are weighing escalating tensions in the Middle East. That's again growing expectations that interest rates may remain higher for longer, following hawkish remarks from some central bankers last night. And the blockade of the Strait of Hormuz has been reinstated, and Washington has declared itself as the guardian of the Strait of Hormuz, proposing that 20% fee. And investors are now reassessing the potential impact of higher energy costs on global growth and interest rate outlook. The rand was steady at the beginning of the session, as the dollar eased slightly but remained locked near 30 million high, as investors hit the sidelines. That was ahead of that critical U.S. inflation data and highly anticipated testimony from the Fed chair, and showed the June inflation from the U.S. was weaker than expected, and that reduced the bets that interest rates will be.

0: It's at 4 weeks high as the US Iran ceasefire collapsed, and we see Brent crude is up 2.6% at $85 a barrel. Global stocks are in the green at the back of trimmed near-term interest rate hikes expectations, with the JSE up 0.3% led by resources. Rand firmed 1.8% against the dollar, 1633, 2190 against the pound, and 1870 against the euro.
1: Right, got all of that, Makwe. Thank you for that, Makwe Masilela. I'll be back tomorrow. And Jimmy Muya in the hot seat takes over at 6 with an hour of the markets. Don't miss that.
2: Ashraf Garda on the National Pulse.
1: Right, you know, we have that feature called Winning, where we look at people who really are top of their game. That comes up pretty shortly. Looking forward to that. But to get us there, there's lots of people wanting to talk. In fact, let's get to the calls first, right? Mike in Middleburg, hi.
3: Hi, Ashraf.
1: Yeah,
3: thanks
1: good talking to you, man. Yeah, thanks, Mike.
3: Yes. You know, Ashraf, in the wake of what is regarded as the landmark ruling by the Constitutional Court, you know, last week with regard to asylum seekers, it is evident that certain sections of our supreme law need to be amended because they will continue to compromise the will of the people. You know, as a result of this ruling, Ashraf, the likelihood is that undocumented migrants might turn around, you know, and claim to be asylum seekers, knowing very well that documents will not be demanded from them, you know, which means border jumpers, hardened criminals who are possibly involved in drug trafficking and, in drug and human trafficking, you know, will go away with murder. You know, and honestly, Ashraf, I must be honest, I started to have misgivings, you know, about certain sections of our constitutions when Constitutional Court released a cold-blooded murderer, Janusz Waluch, who assassinated Chris Hani. Today, you know, Ashraf, you check your information. Mark Chapman, who assassinated John Lennon, is still languishing in jail. And Dennis Loben, who assassinated Comrade Peter Tosh in 1987, is still languishing in jail in Jamaica. It is only our constitution that enabled a cold-blooded murderer, Janusz Waluch.
1: So you're saying our constitution is too what? I mean, too soft, too what?
3: It is vulnerable. You know, certain sections must be revisited. I think we need to strengthen certain sections here and there. It cannot be correct that you know, people who are here illegally, suddenly they can say, no, we are asylum seekers, and therefore, please don't ask us for any documentation because we are asylum seekers, you see, That's what the ruling is all about.
1: Okay, you've made your point. Thanks for that, Mike, in Middleburg, putting that on the agenda. In fact, are there aspects of our constitution that needs to be changed? That's one question. The other question, which I think does lead into the first question, is, should we have a referendum in our country? And if so, a referendum on what? I wonder what you'll tell me.
4: The listeners, I'm listening from Greece because I'm so addicted to SAFM. And now I have just left my conference just to listen to you guys and interesting stuff that we are talking about. So I'm just shining you up here in Greece. Thank you.
1: Oh, that's a wonderful call. I mean, that's what we want. Like, who said you off to Greece, you must not listen to the show, right? And, you know, the beauty part of SAFM, it's streaming live. You can be wherever in the world. There is no excuses. I thought when you say I'm in Greece, I'm addicted to, I thought you were going to say I'm addicted to Greece. Well, I'm glad you're addicted to SAFM. So keep on listening wherever you are, and best wishes with your conference. Lovely that you engaged. Let's get others as well. Wherever they are in the world and in our country, big city, small city, Dorpi. I mean, tell us where you're from. I'd love to know always where you're listening from. It gives me a human story that I understand who you are, right? For all those people who want to change the constitution, all they need is 66% of parliament to agree with them, and they can change the constitution. You don't need a referendum, just 66. I think we know that. In fact, the ANC got 66 plus once, and they said there was nothing to change anyway, so there's no fear factor. But, I mean, you can do both. You can... You can change it if you get 66%, but you can have a referendum on many things. What would you have it on?
5: Good afternoon, Ashraf. This is Pilani Kumalo in Boksburg in Gauteng.

0: Yes, of course. We need a referendum to deal with, say, the issue of the question of death penalty. I think a lot of us in South Africa would like to have a death penalty because crime has gone too high, and criminals nowadays don't care because they know they've got their rights, just like innocent people, you see. So the criminality has gone up. It's skyrocketing right now because criminals do not no longer fear what this law punishes them with. They no longer care. So we really need death penalty in this country to address murders, rapes, and grievous bodily harm.
1: Well, I don't know if it's skyrocketing. I think it has maintained an incredibly high trajectory for years and years. I mean, the latest numbers talks about, in fact, drops. So, but I'm saying dropping from a high base. But it has been 20, 25 years, I don't know, where the numbers have been severe, and there's nothing significant. There's no significant dip in that. So points taken, and many people agree with you, by the way, in terms of the solution. Is that a solution? Brian in the Northern Cape, let's get your thoughts, Brian. Hi.
2: Hi, Ashraf, how are you?
1: I'm good. Good to engage with you, Brian. Thanks for calling in.
2: Yes. So, Ashraf, my thought today is that we have a lovely country, a wealthy country, and all we need to do is to do the right things. And we all know what the right things are. It's just that we decide not to implement them. For example, we know that in the mining sector, which produced the most jobs in the country, but we do not beneficiate. So we have the raw material that leaves the country, and we then have a balance sheet when it comes to the mining industry. So we know the solution. Beneficiation is the solution. However, the minister in the mineral sector, the minerals, has that in a legislation, but that legislation is not enforced.
1: So you may wonder why. Yeah.
2: Sorry?
1: You may wonder why. You say it's not enforced. Why would we not encourage beneficiation when it benefits us?
2: The minister thinks that if you enforce the beneficiation clause, investors would run away, which is not true, actually. He believes that you must entice them so that they can voluntarily implement beneficiation.
1: Okay.
2: We know that will not happen. You must enforce legislation. Otherwise, what is the point of having legislation if you cannot implement it and you can't enforce it?
1: All right. Points taken from you, Brian.
2: Brian,
1: okay. Brian, I think you've made your point. I've got that very clearly. Need to move on. Thanks for that. Putting it on the agenda. Beneficiation. Why don't we enforce it? John in Cape Town. Go for it.
3: Hi, good day, sir. And good day, all the listeners.
1: Thank you.
3: I would support the referendum, especially when they talk about premeditated murders, right? Rape for minors and elderly people, and when it comes to corruption. Corruption is one of the things that make the whole place actually corrupt. And then the other thing, I think basically, and drug trafficking.
1: So all of that, you're saying there should be what? Death penalty?
3: Death penalty for that.
1: Okay, that's what you're saying. Thank you for that, John, in Cape Town. You know, constitutionally, it's not possible right now. You can change the constitution. It's not possible right now. But you can't have a referendum. The problem with having a referendum, it needs to be lobbied and canvassed, and somebody ultimately in Parliament has to make that call. I mean, the one significant referendum that was had was regarding South Africa's reforms put together by F.W. de Klerk. Should Parliament, white South Africa, should they go ahead with the reforms? Yes, no.
4: History is never silent.
5: The Bay Nelson gave evidence. It was so terrible to watch.
4: It lives in every voice preserved.
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4: Interviews and defining moments that continue to shape our future. 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
1: Certainly love to look at people who are winning in whichever spaces they play in. So here's a story. The South African Chefs Association have announced its junior team Masakane training squad for the 2026 Culinary World Cup in Luxembourg. So that's the good news. Now, having said that, they're in training right now, but one of the chefs, or junior chefs in this case here, on that culinary journey, he's going to talk to us right now. Let's find out exactly what the plan is with Makgobo Bokele in Chabaleng. Well, you're a member of the junior team at Masakane Training Squad, and welcome to the show. Love to connect with you on the National Pulse.
8: Oh, thank you so much for having me. I'm excited to be here.
1: Wonderful. Yeah. We're more excited that you're representing South Africa in Luxembourg soon.
8: Yes.
1: When is that big day?
8: It's in November.
1: I see.
8: We're flying off to Luxembourg in November 2026.
1: Tell me the journey. I mean, first of all, the expectation. When we talk about the Culinary World Cup, it's interesting we're talking about the FIFA Football World Cup right now. Lots of fuss about that. What is the Culinary World Cup? Meaning, how is it shaped? How does one compete in that World Cup?
8: So the Culinary World Cup is basically, it's a space where chefs get to represent their trade. Right. So chefs from different countries and from different places gather together, and they represent their country, their trade in their country on an international level. And the journey that you would need to take there to qualify to be there is you would need, obviously, to be a qualified chef, and you need some form of experience in fine dining and technical skills and you need to possess technical skills as a chef. So, yeah, that is the journey. We're just representing our trade on a global level and representing our country and trying to put our country up there in terms of our trade and what we do.
1: So let's talk about technical skills. I mean, for someone who's not a cook, who's not a chef, I may not grasp what is technical skills when you talk about it. Explain that to me.
8: Technical skill. When we get into technical skills as chef, it's just all about understanding food, where it comes from, respecting ingredients, but also incorporating a level of gastronomy, you know, learning the science of food and how we can modernize food, but still respecting different cultures and how people culturally or traditionally eat their food, but elevating it, right, by adding in scientific skills, adding in gastronomy, and just understanding, you know, the depth and the science of food. So that's the technical side and the technical skills that you would need to possess, you know, to really understand food on that level.
1: So what's been your journey like? I mean, maybe let me ask you, since you're part of the young brigade, I mean, I need to ask you, what is your age, and then what's been your journey like?
8: Okay, my journey is very interesting. I am 21 years old. I got into culinary school 3 years ago in 2023, straight out of matric. And I've always been very passionate about it. I think also the environment that I've been exposed to really got me immersed, you know, into this career and into just being curious to learn more and more and more about food. So I trained at Chef's Training and Innovations Academy, CTIA, which is in Centurion. And I did my in-service training at Wood and Fire. And I believe that's where I got that background on gastronomy and strong technical cooking skills. And I think that's where my passion grew and it was, you know, molded to another level. And I think from there, I've been job shadowing a lot of chefs, wanting to find out, how does this work? How do I do certain things? How do I put food on a plate that looks good but still tells a story when you eat it? You know, so yes, I've been in the industry for 3 years now. In that time, I've been completely immersed in the craft, learning and working part-time alongside my studies just to make sure that I get that knowledge and, you know, that I refine my skill.
1: So, well, fabulous. Yeah. I'm glad you underwent that journey or undertook that journey. So let's then talk about this next journey, the journey to Luxembourg. What's the, give us a sense of the level of, you know, training and preparation for it. What do you do?
8: So currently, to train for our journey to Luxembourg, SA Chefs has organized some really amazing chefs for us. We're working with the likes of Chef Marcus, right, Chef Donaldson, and many other coaches, Chef Masomola, Tamahaye, and Chef Peter, you know. They are really training us. We undergo days and weeks of training every single month, together as a group, trying to refine our plates, trying to refine what we're going to serve, and trying to create a story out of, you know, the dishes that we're trying to make. So it's intensive, long hours that we have to undergo, and a lot of reading, a lot of studying, a lot of trying. It's a long, intensive training that we have undergone, but it's quite interesting. I'm learning a lot, you know, working with these chefs. I'm learning a lot from my teammates as well. So it's been quite interesting.
1: Well, good. And you know, two things as we end up. How many people are part of the team now, your team off to Luxembourg? And what for you would be a win, a winning journey to Luxembourg?
8: So in Team Masakane, we are a team of 10. We're a team of 10 contestants, but only 6 is going to compete. But, you know, so it's quite interesting. And a success for us would be coming back home with a gold medal. Yeah, the goal for us is to come back with a gold medal, I think.
1: And I hope that you come back with that gold medal, not think it must just happen. But best wishes. I mean, seriously, best wishes. Makgobo Kellen Chabaleng, part of the Team Masakane training squad, off to Luxembourg for the 2026 Culinary World Cup. I must confess, I know nothing about the Culinary World Cup in terms of the practicalities. I'm not a chef myself, not at all. But can you imagine? I would like to learn. I'll be inspired by that. I think I would. Would you be inspired by that? Right, let's get to some quick WhatsApp comments as well. There's lots on the referendum issue.
9: Gore, Ashraf, we need the referendum on death penalty. We need the referendum on the issue that South Africa belongs to all who live in it. South Africa belongs to all South Africans. When we say all, it was more black and white, because black, white, Indian and colored were segregated. So when we said all, it was only all South Africans. You cannot have foreigners, illegal immigrants, having free education and free school. When you find illegal children, they must lead you to their parents, and then you arrest them with their parents and deport them. So referendum on death penalty, we cannot continue to feed somebody who killed 5 people, and then you say their life is more important. No. Referendum on who belongs to South Africa, referendum on death penalty. We cannot continue to save and service and feed criminals.
1: Okay. Let's leave it at that. It's time for the news at 5.

0: Thank you, Ashraf. Some MPs unhappy with draft ad hoc report and legislation for an independent judiciary. Good day to you. EFF MP Leanne Mattay says the report by Parliament's ad hoc committee should reflect that the conduct of Police Minister Sizwe Mkunu, who's been placed on special leave, was irrational when he decided to disband the Political Killings Task Team in 2024. The committee is compiling its draft report, which several MPs have said is too watered down. Mattay elaborates.
1: It must be clear that the directive was irrational, and that paragraph does not capture that the directive that the minister issued was irrational. It's also just very watered down.
0: The Matlanga Commission's questioned if the investigating directorate against corruption had sufficient grounds to probe allegations of fraud and corruption against Brigadier Dineo Mukwele. Mukwele, who previously worked at BMW before being appointed as a brigadier at Police Crime Intelligence, is standing trial alongside the crime intelligence head, Dumisani Khumalo, and other accused over her appointment. The lead investigator in the case, Brian Paliachi, is testifying before the commission. During proceedings, Commission Chairperson Mvuyiseni Matlanga questioned if the allegations against Mukwele met the legal threshold for an investigation.
2: At this stage, I will say that's a quantum leap in logic, but I'm sure Ms. Sillo is still going to come to that. It's a quantum leap in logic, because you know that many people get appointed in subs without, they cannot even salute, but they are appointed because of their expertise. I'm not necessarily saying Ms. Mukwele had that expertise, but that's what we've been told. And to just say because no experience within subs means nothing, and it's on that basis that I say that's quite some quantum leap in logic.
0: Draft legislation to establish the judiciary as a single and totally independent arm of the state is expected to be handed to Parliament next year. The new legislation will bring the magistrates and regional courts under the leadership of the Office of the Chief Justice. The Justice Minister, Mameluke Kubai, was speaking at the opening of the 2026 Judiciary Conference in Durban.
3: So like you have with parliaments are independent. They determine their rules, they determine their budget and all that. The executive as well running the country and all that. With the judiciary running the courts, that's what it ensures. And part of what we've been raising and what we continue is that at the heart of the single and independent judiciary has to be access to justice.
0: Meanwhile, Chief Justice Mandisa Meyer, also speaking at the conference in Durban, says a comprehensive policy on sexual harassment has been drawn up for the judiciary.
4: The establishment of the interim gender desk is to ensure the immediate implementation and monitoring of the policy, while arrangements are being made for a more permanent, fully-fledged gender unit. The location of the interim gender desk is at the Constitutional Court in Braamfontein, Johannesburg, under the direct supervision of the Chief Justice. This signals a vital shift in how the judiciary responds to these issues, not as isolated human resources concerns, but as matters of institutional integrity and judicial ethics.
0: Further afield now, health officials in Gaza say at least 7 people have been killed in Israeli airstrike on a police station in the northern town of Jabalia. Witnesses told the BBC an Israeli drone fired missiles at a gathering point for police near a busy market. The Hamas-run Interior Ministry in Gaza says that one of those killed was the head of the local police station. Top story, EFF MP Leanne Mattay says the report by Parliament's ad hoc committee should reflect that the conduct of the police minister, Sizwe Mkunu, was irrational when he decided to disband the Political Killings Task Team. That's SAFM News. I'm Greg Kuss.
5: In sports this hour, France and Spain take centre stage tonight. SA Rugby reviewing Springboks ticket prices after 2026 season, and Potgieter replaces Oosthuizen in open field. More details at 5:30.
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7: We start at Ekurhuleni side with a crash on the R21 north by Four Trekker Road. Now, that queue is pretty heavy. It starts all the way back on the R24 eastbound at Barber Road. From there on to the R21 and all the way up to the crashing. M1 north through Midrand, struggling today. It's going to take you a little bit of extra time to get through to Victoria. There's a delay between the Buccleuch interchange and New Road. And then shortly thereafter, from about Olifantsfontein, it gets pretty slow all the way through to Brakfontein. There's a truck crash scene at the Brakfontein interchange ramp off the N1 onto the M14 Krugersdorp Highway. That's forcing all that traffic that would normally turn that way to go through the interchange. So that's why it's so busy. And then if you're on the N1 South coming from Boorter Avenue down to Brakfontein to get the N14, there's a big backlog there because that's where that truck crash is. So N1 North and N1 South into Brakfontein, very heavily disrupted today. Staying in Pretoria, SKM Pathleli, quite slow up towards the Putco Depot. Down to Joburg, N3 South, slow down towards Alex. That's a delay passing Limbro Park today. And the Mike One Park down through to Boyson is looking quite heavy. That crash scene still with us as well on the R59 North, ran through Reading Interchange onto the N12 eastbound. Now, if you're driving out of Pietermaritzburg, you might want to just hold back a little bit on your way to Durban. A crash scene by Ashburton. It's an enormous backlog right back to the Pietermaritzburg bypass. Some delays going north as well today from Ashburton through to Market Road, but it's that Durban bound carriageway that really is quite badly backed up. Roadworks on the M19, they continue at Reservoir Hills. In Nunda Road, another really busy one out towards the N2 highway if you're trying to get to Parlock or across the Newlands. And Cape Town, lots of traffic today on Marine Drive, Parton Island, all the way to Sunset Beach, and a crash on the M3 South before Tukai, pushing a queue back into Constantia. With your traffic update, I'm Rob Byrne.
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9: And I'm looking at a comment from Tim Singh. Ashraf, thank you for that. What an inspiring interview with that young chef. Good luck, South Africa, Tim. KZN, agreed with you. Just nice to speak to these winners who are champions or champion great causes. You know, I feel so strongly about those type of conversations, right? Naveen saying, harsh of all politicians must sign off that only they must be subject to the death penalty should they be involved in any corruption whatsoever. Yes, I'm being facetious, but imagine how quick services will be given to the people from Naveen. No, in fact, Naveen, you know what will happen? Nobody will sign up to become a politician. And the problem is, if highly skilled people are not in politics, then who's going to make those decisions? Because we can't say we won't have parliament. We can't say that, even if you are angry with some politicians right now. So just think about that, right? My question, Ashraf, is who gives a work permit if a foreigner seeks for a job in the country? From Gordon Sharinda. It's a very topical conversation. Who would have issued a work permit? Department of Home Affairs, normally that's how you apply. But if you don't have one, can you still apply for one now for a work permit for, you know, your employee, current employee without a work permit, or an employee potentially to work for you? Who do you apply? Well, I would think Home Affairs. I would think. The question is, there's been a discussion about who qualifies for a work permit or not. I wonder. I'd like to get your thoughts on that. Right, talking about that, what about the Madlanga Commission? We'll get an analysis of some of the key issues that happened today, right after this.
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1: Right, so there's been this drama earlier on today at the Madlanga Commission with the testimony of Colonel Brian Padiachi, who is the Senior Investigative Directorate Against Corruption Investigator, right? And he denied allegations made against him by the KZN Police Commissioner, Lieutenant General Inhlanhla Mkhwanazi. In fact, he went so far as to say they were chummies, they were friends. Let's understand more about that with Andy Mashaile, security strategist. Andy, as always, good to engage you on the National Pulse.
2: Ashraf, my brother, and to your great listeners.
1: Ah, you're very kind. Thank you. First of all, I mean, you've been following the commission today, specifically around Colonel Brian Padiachi. What's your overall thoughts about what he said and what he didn't say?
2: Thank you, Ashraf, for the great question. One, Ntate Padiachi was struggling to take the commission into confidence. And what do I mean by that? In his presentation, the questions that arose from his own statements, he could not respond to them. And that reading the reaction of Ntate Madlanga and Ntate Khumalo and Mama Sesibaloi, their reaction said to me, as I'm analyzing the behavior and the process, said to me, Brian, we don't believe what you are telling us. Let me cite a single example. When they were asking him whether IDEC walks into a police station and take over active dockets that are being investigated, hey, Ashraf, he really struggled to make me understand him. And Ntate Madlanga also went on to say, I did not follow you in terms of the process. And you listened when Mama Sesibaloi said, Colonel, I would want you to explain this in a way and manner that will make me understand whether active SAPS investigations can be taken over by IDEC. And they referred him to Section 27. Section 27, that speaks about a specified offense that would then be referred to IDEC. And in this instance, you realize that he himself said in doing docket analysis of Mr. Fadiel Adams, there were many dockets speaking one thing, that Mr. Fadiel Adams thought that he was dissatisfied with in terms of the investigation. One matter was being investigated by DPCI and other matters according to him and on the CAS system, case administration system, CAS, were closed according to him. But he further went on to say when they do an investigation, Ashraf, they update the CAS system. And the question that I asked myself, Ashraf, is if it is closed, if those dockets were closed on the CAS system, how then do you update them on the CAS system from your IDEC system? My mind says to me, if they are closed from the SAPS operating system, then they should be updated on your system. So all in all, he tried his level best to make the commission believe him, but I doubt if the commission believed him, particularly. And the central and operating principle here was Section 27 that speaks about specified offenses, and there were no specific offenses. He tried to pin on corruption and manipulation that benefited Memukwili. And the questions that came from the commission dismantled that argument that he put up.
1: Now, I mean, I think linked to that is, you know, how does he therefore come across and what are the implications thereof? Now, you're clearly saying, based upon what you've told us, that he didn't make a convincing case. So what then are the implications for someone like him?
2: Ashraf, the findings, your question is, what do you think the findings will be? The findings are going to be addressed And let me cite another example. When he tried to bring the WhatsApp screenshot conversations between him and General Ntanta Mkhwanazi, and Tate Madlanga said, "Brian, I have gone through the 7 text messages and they are neutral. What is the point that you're trying to bring across? What is loaded into when you do statement analysis, that statement analysis, and the findings that you, or the conclusions that I would reach if you wanted me to do them for you, Ashraf?" I would say the chairperson's, the commission's chairperson actually thinks that those 7 WhatsApp messages are neutral, as he said, and therefore don't bring anything dramatic or don't say anything. They are neither hot nor cold. They're just lukewarm, and they would need to be spit out as a result of they carry no evidentiary value against General Ntanta Mkhwanazi's allegation.
1: And maybe just to end with the broader conversation has been about the overall merits of the Madlanga Commission. Now, you know, we spoke about it, I think, a week or so, but anyway, right? But here's the thought, that there has been, as you know, many people have been very critical of the Madlanga Commission. Like, what a waste of time, what a waste of money, nothing's going to happen. A lot of recommendations, and then, you know what, it's all going to be swept under the carpet. Now, as we talk, there's been resignation after resignation, there's been arrest after arrest. I mean, I want to go back now to Padiachi's point, that does this prove once again that, in fact, don't underestimate what I would call the growing power of the Madlanga Commission and its impact in cleaning up South African society?
2: Ashraf, you are correct in summing up that way. A lot of people thought Madlanga Commission is like all other commissions that we have seen. Unfortunately, this has proved to be a very, very sharp and incisive commission that has moved from investigating to enforcement in terms of those that have been arrested. The referrals to the president and the establishment of the special investigations task team, and also the establishment of the organized crime unit headed by General Ntanta Mkhwanazi, tells you that this commission, initially, a lot of people were saying it had a lot of naysayers. And today, you and I are speaking to the converted. They are all converted into believing that Ntate Madlanga and the commission has what it takes in terms of delivering justice, in terms of outing those who are associated with the terms and reference of the
1: commission. I mean, to a degree, let's end with this. You partially answered the question, but just so there's no ambiguity, in terms of, as you said, the Madlanga and the commission, what they've done, what's the one thing that they've done right that has seen this dramatic shift in perceptions of the workings of the commission and the outcomes?
2: After establishment of the prima facie evidence, the recommendation that said to the president, establish a special investigations task team that must make a follow-up, and all of those things have happened, hence the arrest of people like Mr. Brown Mokgotsi and the video footage that we have seen dismantling his case, the arrest of Ntate Mkhwanazi, the arrest of Mama Imogen Mashazi and Kim Behari and the rest, and also the people who are lying in the ward, in the sick bay, as a result of trying to avoid the hot seat. So these are things that tell you. I'll specifically single out Mr. Mike van Beek, who was said to have said that he has panic attacks and therefore would not be able to sit on that hot seat. So it tells you this commission has yielded value. There's been value for money for the 147 million. From a cost-benefit analysis, the cost is about 147 million, and the benefits exceed what we have expected in the 12 months that it has set.
1: Points made. Appreciate your input as always, Andy Mashaile. Reflecting on the goings on of the Madlanga Commission today and before and the future, specifically with reference to the testimony of Colonel Brian Padiachi. You may agree with Andy Mashayile, or you actually may say, I don't think his analysis is correct. But either way, it's up to you. I want your reaction. This is the National Pulse.
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1: So it's Mandela Month, Mandela Week, I suppose Mandela Day coming up on the 18th, and there's a culmination in that with many people involved. In fact, I had the privilege of being at the Mandela Foundation over the weekend, as part of some emceeing and collaborations that I was involved in with the Inlamer Foundation situation in terms of their scenarios. Now, you know, we spoke about that before, but ultimately, you can't not get to the Mandela Foundation, not be inspired by that, right? So with me, let's talk about other things around the Mandela plan and the brand this time around with Samantha Mashapa, dialogue and advocacy analyst at the Nelson Mandela Foundation. Samantha, much appreciate you connecting with us on the National Pulse.
8: Afternoon. It's lovely to be here with you this afternoon.
1: Perfect, right. So I made the point, you know, about being inspired, like not even last month, but like a few days ago when I was there with the Indulamiti scenarios, right? But central to that and having a quick chat with your CEO, by the way, just unplanned, right? Of course, there's big plans, and he was making the point about just even bigger plans, including global plans with a big thing happening tomorrow night. Perhaps let's start with that, right? I know it's not part of the brief, but there's something significant happening at, what, midnight South African time tomorrow night, right?
8: Yes, we're really, really excited about it. So this is essentially a part of us trying to really engage with a larger international community and an audience. So tomorrow we will be hosting a Nelson Mandela Global Leadership Forum. So this global platform is really essentially around, you know, for courageous conversations on leadership, democracy and social cohesion. So it will be held in New York City with the mayor of New York, Zora Ndani, and it's really something that we feel it would be important to really just contribute to the larger conversation around what is needed around leadership, particularly around Mandela Month and the general lack, or I would say the decline in leadership of integrity and courage and morality.
1: Now, I mean, interesting, just to stay with that, that happens tomorrow, 6 p.m. New York time and midnight, yes, South African time. Yes. I know I did joke with your CEO to say, I hope there's no extra time in the World Cup semifinal because I'll be watching that. Well, I think it should be done. It should be done, yes, about 11:30 at the very latest anyway, right? So it's midnight. First of all, I mean, the choice of the New York mayor, tell me why.
8: Yeah, I think that, you know, there's a couple of things I think that come up when you think about the United States and leadership and what Mamdani, I think, represents for a lot of people, not just in the U.S., but also here at home and across the world, is that we see a leader, a young, courageous leader that has essentially been foregrounding his, you know, his era with such great integrity and also just courage around trying to ensure that the people are centered around leadership again. And how do you create a space where people are able to really find expression and the human rights and getting back to that idea of what it would look like to live in a community or society that's centered around social cohesion and not looking at difference as a threat, but looking at it as a way to enhance everyone else's reality.
1: I look forward to that in the conversation, I think, with Reedy Tlaabi, right? So is that open to the general public globally, and how can they connect?
8: Yes. So at the moment, it would be screened on our YouTube, on our social medias, and that will be then shared for, obviously, our South African, most of our South African people will be asleep, but it will still be available for them to engage with following the live that will be happening. And in New York, we are, hoping for a lot of our partners and people who admire Madiba who will also be in attendance.
1: Okay. Yeah.
8: Now,
1: linked to that, and again, and it was at the launch a few months back, and he made the point about the need to be global, not just to have the annual Mandela lecture in South Africa, but to have global reach. And this is obviously the first example of that, right? Which goes back then to the issue of the Mandela brand and legacy, because what came through then was that Mandela is not, his legacy is not just a solution for South Africa. In fact, he presents or represents leadership for the entire world. Tell me about that.
8: Yeah. No, I think that the moment that we're in is the most opportune to really cultivate and really look back at the type of leader Madiba was. And not just the statesman, but also Rhodes Sachs, the troublemaker. This is the same leader who was, the creator of MK, but was the same leader who, ushered in our democracy through negotiation. And I think that his way of understanding what each moment of our struggle required and needed from him is also exactly what I think we should be trying to understand for ourselves, that in a plethora of so many crises and devastating realities, what does this moment call for us? And really, it's not about necessarily looking at Madiba in just one state of the past, but it's about how do we look within ourselves as leaders in our own respect to try and move his legacy and what he stood for forward.
1: And I mean, therefore, just help us, whether you're talking to a young person or an older person listening in to the show today. Yes, you gave some examples early on, but what for you, speaking on behalf of, let's say, the foundation, the Mandela Foundation, what's the enduring legacy of the Mandela way that we can emulate in South Africa and in the world today?
8: Yeah, I think that's a very important question, but a difficult one as well. I think that the challenges that we're faced with are really, these are challenges that we haven't faced in such an accelerated and intense way. But I think that, way he was able to constantly be committed to justice and unwavering and courageous. And I think for young people, what we need right now is to really, look at what we have and what capacity we have in our own communities. How can we change and use the tools that we have to change our communities? I think that it starts with where you are, with what you have, and trying to build coalitions and alliances with like-minded people and like-minded activists or community leaders who can also share the vision that you have for your society, for your community, and trying to see what are the ways those connections can be made to amplify a bigger impact. And I think that young people are already, at the helm of these initiatives. And, what really is required is how do we support them? How do we amplify the work that is already being done that is so important? And I think just that, being in a state of not despair, but really always finding a way to hold on to hope and finding a way to have that be a way to move forward.
1: Always holding on to hope and finding a way out of, I suppose, in the South African context, navigating the potholes. It can happen. Samantha, Samantha Mashapa, much appreciate your time. I think it's a busy week for all of you at the foundation, I know that, and for all of South Africa coming up to July 18th and beyond. But certainly for me, yes, I will be one of them watching at midnight after that World Cup semi-final for that conversation with the New York Mayor Mamdani to be delivered. Looking forward to that. Much appreciate you engaging us on the National Pulse. All right, let's get to the news headlines. It's 5:30.
9: Quick look at the headlines. Commissioner Sesi Baloyi of the Matlanga Commission's questioned the basis on which IDAC launched a probe into senior crime intelligence officers over allegations they siphoned money from the Secret Service account. EFF MP Leanne Matthay says the report by Parliament's ad hoc committee should reflect that the conduct of the police minister, Senzo Mtunu, was irrational when he decided to disband the political killings task team. And China has expelled a top former official from the ruling Communist Party. More on that story and other news at the top of the hour.
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7: SAFM. Guiding you through the rush hour traffic.
10: Well, the run into Centurion's Brakfontein interchange stays heavy today. It's a truck crash just on the sort of M1, N14, the M1 coming out of Pretoria onto the M14 Krugersdorp Highway. That's where the crash is. So the M1 south is fairly heavy across all lanes back to Boerter Avenue in Centurion, and then northbound heading up through Midrand through the sort of Samran Road, Old Joburg Road up to Brakfontein. Problems there as well because of that incident. Joburg's N3 south pretty heavy today from Limbro Park all the way down to Jervison, including a breakdown at Van Buren. Crash on the R21 out by the airport. It's northbound at Four Trekker Road. That queue is heavy. It starts all the way back beyond Barber Road on the R24. So if you're going R24 to the airport, you're going to get caught in that as well as those wanting to go R24, R21. M1 south down to William Mandela is quite slow. And of course, the roadworks at Sunning Hill on Witkoppen at Akta also causing delays on Witkoppen both ways and Ravonia Road through the area as well. Durban today, the N3, both directions outbound from Sherwood in from Pavilion towards Spaghetti Junction, quite slow. A lot of truck congestion again, particularly around the M7 and the South Coast Road Junction. We see a lot of trucks backlogging in that Rossborough area today. Roadworks on the M19 continue through Reservoir Hills. Inunda Road is heavy again today from Springfield out across the M2 if you're trying to get across to the Parlock area. And that crash that we had at Ashburton, that's basically done and dusted. The big backlogs coming out of Pietermaritzburg are easing pretty quickly. Cape Town today, Marine Drive out to Sunset Beach, a lot heavier than you might be expecting. Traffic literally sitting from Pardon Island right through to the second lights at Sunset Beach. Roadworks on the N7 North slowing traffic at the noon, and a crash on the N3 South causing delays from Constantia to Tukai. With your traffic update, I'm Rob Byrne.
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1: Chumi, I did say yesterday the World Cup's almost... I'm still saying World Cup. I don't know why.
11: Club World Cup.
1: The World Cup's almost finished en clair. But there's like three games left, and I'm including the fourth place, third place as the four, but I'm saying there's three significant games left. One of them is tonight.
11: Tonight, and the stage is set for France and Spain to battle for a place in the final tonight. Now, France are aiming to reach a third straight World Cup final, a feat achieved by a handful of nations, and standing in their way are reigning European champion Spain, who are looking to reach their second World Cup final. Kickoff is at 9 p.m. And meanwhile, still staying staying with football, calls are growing within UEFA to back a candidate against Gianni Infantino in the next FIFA presidential election. Infantino confirmed in April that he's going to seek a third term, hoping for an unopposed re-election. But several European federations are pushing for alternatives. Names discussed include PSG president Nasser Al-Khelaifi and CONCACAF chief Victor Montagliani. Though none have officially or formally declared, UEFA president Alexander Seferin is expected to stay in his current role, and the push follows controversy over FIFA's handling of US striker's red card when UEFA accused Infantino of crossing a red line, and nominations close on the 18th of November with the election set for the same day in Rabat. In the meantime, Cape Town City have confirmed the departure of midfielder Miguel Tim following the expiry of his contract. The 34-year-old joined the Citizens from Orlando Pirates last season, helping them reach the promotional playoffs, though they fell short of Betway Premiership promotion. City thanked Tim for his commitment, adding him to a growing exit list that includes the likes of Sifiso Ngobeni, Jabulo Ngobo, and the likes of Keegan Dolly. Meanwhile, in terms of rugby, SA Rugby has announced a full review of its Springbok ticket pricing strategy. This is after the 2026 season, following growing criticisms that match tickets are too expensive for many fans. Springbok ticket prices currently range from about 450 rand to 3,500, with some premium seats costing as much as 5,000 rand. Now, SA Rugby recently reduced ticket prices for the Springboks test against England at Ellis Park after slow sales, cutting the cheapest tickets from 950 to 450, and the review is expected to examine whether ticket prices can be more affordable while ensuring the financial sustainability of South African rugby. In terms of golf, South Africa's Aldrich Potgieter has been named as the replacement for past champion Louis Oosthuizen in the 2026 Open Field. That keeps it at 8 South Africans in the field after Potgieter failed in his bid to qualify via the newly introduced last chance qualifier yesterday. Potgieter needed a birdie in the last to force a playoff, but ultimately bogeyed the 18th after finding the sand with his approach for a level par round. Well, that's it. It is a wrap from my side. I'll be back again tomorrow.
1: Okay, you're not off to the World Cup, are you?
11: No, unfortunately.
1: I saw some people traveling for the first game, and some people are traveling for the last game.
11: Ah.
1: Which would you have preferred, first game or last game?
11: Both.
1: Okay. But if you had a choice? First game, Bafana versus semi-final and final.
11: I'll probably go South African.
1: Ideally, South Africa play in the final. That will solve it.
11: Yo, yeah, no, that will be cool.
1: One day.
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4: Right, I have to confess, Jimmy, I have no idea who the Purple Group is, but you've got a story about that.
5: Good afternoon, Ashraf. Good afternoon to the listeners. I certainly do. The Purple Group is listed on the Johannesburg Stock Exchange, and they are the parent company of a investment platform known as Easy Equities, a platform that is used by many South Africans in the country for their investments into the equity markets. They have gone shopping. They have recently confirmed that they've purchased an AI company called Telescope AI. We're going to speak to the chief executive officer of the Purple Group, Charles Savage, around that decision and try and get a sense of what it is that drove them to look at that company from an acquisition point of view. We're also going to be taking a look at the manufacturing Indaba that kicked off today. We're going to be trying to make sense of what is on the agenda, what is of importance, and we're going to revisit the conversation that we had a while ago with the team at the Vision Consortium around their acquisition or their finalization of their acquisition. We caught up with the chief executive officer of the Vision Group Offshore, Rute Moya, about this particular deal a while ago. We're going to play the other side of that conversation that we never got to share with our listeners. And we also have a conversation as part of our Agri Tuesday. We're going to be dipping into the foot and mouth vaccine rollout and the track and trace elements of that. We're going to see if we can make sense of what that would mean for farmers in South Africa and for the agricultural sector. Before we get to that, a sense of some of the market movements that have been happening throughout the day. With all the tensions that have been unfolding, markets have gone back into a bit of a concerned state. The oil price is back towards the $85 a barrel level. So we never got to see the $60 a barrel level that I thought we would, but in my defense, I didn't know that the White House and the Oval Office were going to make the announcements that they made following my prediction around that. So we'll see how that continues to shape markets on the dollar.

0: $4,750-odd a coin, with the firmer rand that's around R1,058,000. A look at the equity side of things. Yesterday was a bit of a red day. Today there seems to be a lot of green, a lot of bounce back in the equity markets. The Nikkei in Tokyo was up about 0.75%, but the biggest winner was Shanghai, up about 1.19%. European markets, the biggest winner there, the FTSE, up about 0.15%. The Nasdaq in the US currently trading 1.02%, yeah, a little over 1% in the green. The S&P is up 0.5%. If we look at local markets, they benefited largely from a move in resource stocks. They were up 1.5%. Industrials fairly flat, down 4 basis points, and financials down 3 basis points. The all share up 0.4%. The top 40 up 0.5%. It's all green in the commodities. The gold price is $4,072 a fine ounce. I did say the Brent crude price was about around the $85 barrel. That's not a green we want to see. That is probably the one commodity you want to see continuously moving in the red. Silver price almost at $60, at $58.80. Platinum, $1,650 a fine ounce. And palladium, $1,300. We're back above $1,300 a fine ounce on the palladium price. We'll be back with these and other market movements a little later on. I've got Chantal Marks of FNB Wealth and Investments joining me on markets. I want to get her thoughts on some of the up and down movements that we've been seeing, and perhaps where she's making light of what might be considered value at this stage. But of course, that comes up after the 6 p.m. news. For now, Ashraf, back to you.
1: Right. Thanks for that, Jimmy. Enjoy your show. Looking forward to that as per always.
2: Tech Talk on the National Pulse.
1: So interesting. I mean, one of the things we do now once a week is we focus on tech, because technology is just so important, isn't it? Well, one of the issues around tech is the technology around govchat.org. Remember that first came to the fore around COVID-19, I think it is. How well has it done? What impact has it made? How has it changed things? With me is Professor Alred Jordan, a South African technologist, global speaker, and advancing while talking around digital governance to Prof. Jordan, thanks for joining us on the National Pulse.
3: Ashraf, thanks for having me on your show. Let me first of all say that I'm a massive fan of your work, and really great to spend time with you and the listeners as well.
1: Well, listen, you're very kind now that I know that, because, you know, often enough, and I must say this, we sometimes need the reassurance that we are able to impact broader society. And when you say what you say, then it's like, actually, don't forget why you're here. You're here to impact society. So much appreciated, right? So, okay, let's talk about GovChat. How does that impact society? Tell me.
3: So GovChat was co-created in, say, 2018. Many of you would know that it is a platform that got created out of Mixit many, many years ago. And the mandate of GovChat is literally to try to connect citizens better with their government at a national level, at a provincial level, and at a local government as well, allowing citizens to access basic services, to get information from the South African government, but to also apply for very important services like social grants and social welfare. An incredible innovation that, as I said, got started out in 2018, co-created with the South African government, the departments like COCTA, the Cooperative Governance and Traditional Affairs, the department started it, launched it, and from an a very important accessibility and inclusivity aspect. GovChat was not a mobile application that you could get on iOS or on, Android, purely because of the cost of, data. We decided to build it using channels like, WhatsApp, important to know where your, customers are, or, citizens are, and WhatsApp did really, really well. Processed in excess of 700 million messages over that COVID-19 period, and did really, really well as the official civic engagement platform for the South African government.
1: Mm. So, I mean, ultimately, so it's a great connector, and you're quite right. I mean, WhatsApp is so ubiquitous, so it'll be foolhardy to just ignore that, right? Because, I mean, even our podcasts are shared via WhatsApp. But how has that changed society in terms of the efficiency of us dealing with government departments in terms of getting work done?

0: Look, I think the important aspect around ensuring that citizens are able to connect with government using one number across the various government services was a game changer. So you did not need a contact number for various municipalities or a government, you know, department or agency like, you know, ESCOM. You could literally just add GovChat as a contact on WhatsApp, and you would have access to all of government services in your, you know, pocket. Mm. And it was integrated. I mean, during COVID-19, we found out how fragmented government was. Government departments not talking to, you know, one another. And it was important that we really develop GovChat to address the interoperability challenges that we, you know, had. And so it became game changer because, as I said, you could connect with government across all three spheres of, you know, government, whether it was a local municipality, whether it was a government agency. And as we know, there are 700 agencies within the South, you know, African government, whether it was a government, you know, department, you would be able to connect with them in real time. No need for a, you know, contact center. You would be able to contact them and get a response from them in real time. Mm.
1: So here's the last thing. Has that enhanced the quality of leadership amongst, you know, leaders in government, local, national, community, at different levels of yeah. service delivery? Has it enhanced their leadership? Or in fact, has their leadership suffered in spite of the enabler that GovChat should yeah. be?
0: Look, I think there are two use cases that I'd like to cite. If I look at the use cases where citizens try to connect with municipalities around service delivery issues like water, electricity issues, waste removal issues, if you look at those issues, we saw probably just over 16,000 reports around local government issues compared to citizens applying for SASSA grants and getting access to about 13 million grants. The participation between citizens approaching local government versus social services are chalk and cheese. And that is because a lot of our municipalities, the majority of our municipalities, even though they have access to these tools and the innovation, is not able to respond to citizens. But where we find citizens getting that response, like SASSA, we are seeing millions of interactions. And so, you know, if I look at what National Treasury has done over the last few,
1: seconds, one final point here.
0: I think that it is important to hold government officials accountable, but it is not enough. We are needing strong leadership and political will in order that we serve our South African citizens better.
1: And let's get that, Professor Aldred Jordan. That's the big challenge. What happens next?
2: 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And the art of Utata Madiba is the hero of artist Louis Janssen van Vuren and author Hardy Olivier's Country Home. That's Top Billing this Tuesday at 7. 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
3: Mandela is more than a chapter in our history.
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3: he's a reminder of courage over fear.
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3: Dialogue over division.
4: For peace and democracy, to which I belong.
3: Hope over despair. 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
5: In case you
6: ground this now by understanding what cultural practices can do in embracing and reducing food waste.
7: It's a societal challenge. Yes, you have to look at it throughout the value chain from farm to fork.
6: One can

0: ordinary time.
1: It spreads across the retail sector, the food value chain. I mean, from the storage facilities to transportation and all of that. Food is a symbol of love. In the African philosophy of Ubuntu, hence we say umuntu ngumuntu ngabantu. As a community, we always share food.
0: Kelo Madondo, PhD candidate.
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3: Okay, let's get to your calls. Want to engage you, whether you've sent a WhatsApp, text message, or voice note. But first we go to KZN. Sabata, let's get your thoughts. Hi.
4: Yes, Ashraf. Yep. For me, I'm not happy with both the judge and the NPA in this falling through of Matlala's admission.
3: Yeah.
4: One, the NPA, I think they jumped the gun. They should have. Normally, I believe that such a deal is agreed upon in the chambers behind the scenes before it's brought to open court for endorsement. So I think they were quick to confirm everything to get before agreeing everything with the judge. And the judge himself, also, I blame him because he took a hardline stand. Whereas in South Africa, there's a lot of cases before Ted Matlala that people got total impunity for doing serious cases. And Ted Matlala, there was a custodial sentence in his plea. So I think the charge was too tough. I'm talking like people like Bruce Mhlongo. He has been a state witness. I think he belongs in the Guinness World Book of Records for the time there's been a 204 witness with impunity. So why can't they do that to Ted Matlala for the better good?
3: All right.
4: That's my argument.
3: Okay, thanks for putting that one up on the agenda. I wonder whether we're going to get a response on that. There may still be time. Let's see. Good afternoon, Ashraf. Leanne Matthijs has no shame. She shouldn't be making demands in Parliament. Her boss is captured. Therefore, everything they say in Parliament is questionable. But tell me why you're linking that. I understand your point about the boss is captured, but tell me more.
5: Hi, good afternoon, Ashraf. Yes, I've listened to that your interview with that young lady there. I think she's the inspiration to a lot of these young girls. We have one in my family also. After matric, she also went into culinary stuff. So yeah, it's very inspiring. I wish you all the best for in that World Cup.
3: Well, absolutely. You know, it's something I often say in the midst of so many of the conversations we have, and many of it by their very nature, they like, you know, they can be depressing. They're important to talk about, like the Matlanga Commission, but do not ignore the rays of hope. And there's hope every day. There's some, we have some amazing people and institutions that we need to amplify them.
6: Hi Ashraf, just a question about the asylum seeker's ruling. If a person does seek asylum, is it then the responsibility of South Africans or South African government to then look after them, provide housing, food, etc., and medical care, Bantam, Durban?
3: I mean, there's a contradiction in South Africa that I think once they are given that asylum in the country, they have a sense of equality, and therefore the issue about hospital care and schooling, etc. In other countries, in fact, if you have asylum or granted that and you're a refugee, they literally put you up in a refugee camp. So you cut off from the rest of society to a large degree. South Africa is one of the exceptions to the rule. I wonder which other countries. So that answers your question. We actually should have a whole conversation with a legal expert around asylum, work permits, and you know, documented, undocumented foreign nationals from a who, what, when, where, why. I think we should.
7: Good afternoon, Ashraf. Good afternoon to the SAFM listeners. Ashraf, I think we have learned a lot from what transpired at Matlanga Commission. Even to date, we are still learning. And if it was up to me, I will have such a structure being permanently there, because there's a lot of things that requires a Matlanga approach so that we can get to know all this corruption that is happening across all sectors. Sewanele Pretoria.
3: Okay, got that point taken. There's another one on illegal mining.
8: Good afternoon, Ashraf. On this issue of lawlessness and crime, I blame our intelligence. First and foremost, the Zamazamas. They are using phones. How come our intelligence, they cannot intercept those calls? Number two, every money has a trail. Who is buying that gold? How can they trace who is buying the gold? Look on the TikTok, Ashraf. How many people are scamming people that they will remove them from being blacklisted? But our intelligence is sleeping. They are not doing anything.
3: And the last one we can play. But you know, is there a trail? Is there one?
9: Good afternoon, Ashraf. Reasonable. What is reasonable suspicion? I think that question was a bit unfair by the commissioners to the investigating officer in the Matlanga Commission, because what is reasonable to me might not be reasonable to you. More especially, that's the reason why we have so many claims of unlawful arrest and detention, because a police officer will simply say that I've acted on a reasonable suspicion that you have committed a crime. And the court comes and says that, no, but that action was not reasonable. So, yeah, that's my two cents, thoughts of today.
3: Yeah, look, let's end with this, right? I mean, in the midst of Mandela Month and Mandela Week and then Mandela Day coming up on the 18th, right? I think at the very core is like, and, you know, I speak about this often. How do you build a champion nation? By building champions and building champion communities. Mandela, at the moment, I mean, he still is the preeminent champion in our country. And all I'm saying is, what can we learn from his way? If you listen to some of his quotes and read them even now, they are remarkable. So let's pay attention to that. I mean, otherwise, who are we taking advice from? Donald Trump? Surely we can do better. Follow that Mandela way. See how you can emulate that in your own family and community. And yeah, build a champion nation by building champion communities. And it does start with you being the champion in your community. Think about that. Great that you connected with us today. Let's do it again tomorrow. 3 to 6. Set your alarms now so you don't miss it. I'll do the same. Goodbye. Good night. Here's Greg with the news.

0: Thank you again, Ashraf. IDAC investigator grilled at the Matlanga Commission and some MPs unhappy with draft ad hoc report. Good evening to you. Commissioner Sesi Baloyi at the Matlanga Commission's questioned the basis on which the Investigating Directorate Against Corruption, or IDAC, launched a probe into senior police crime intelligence officers of allegations they siphoned money from the Secret Service account. The investigation into crime intelligence head Dumisani Khumalo and two other senior officials related to the Secret Service account stemmed from a referral affidavit submitted by MP Fadil Adams. Baloyi challenged senior IDAC investigator Brian Pariachi, who testified before the commission, on whether the referral contained sufficient grounds to justify an investigation.
1: Where does that suspicion come from? He doesn't say that. Why do you say this is the basis to investigate the secret fund, secret service fund?
2: Commissioner, I'm finding it hard to explain it in a way that I understand it, and taking it from the document and my understanding of crime intelligence too as well. The secret service fund is open out there for many years, for more than three decades.
1: Yeah, I'm going to stop you because my question has nothing to do with the historical operations of the Secret Service Fund.
0: EFF MP Leanne Mattay says the report by Parliament's ad hoc committee should reflect that the conduct of Police Minister Sizimkunu, who's been placed on special leave, was irrational when he decided to disband the Political Killings Task Team in 2024. The committee's compiling its draft report, which several MPs say has been too watered down. Mattay elaborates.
3: It must be clear that the directive was irrational, and that paragraph does not capture that the directive that the minister issued was irrational. It's also just very watered down.
0: Despite the launch of the City of Johannesburg's bomb squad, some residents say they continue to face serious service delivery challenges. The bomb squad, introduced by City Mayor Dada Morero last year, was established to fast-track service delivery and respond more effectively to residents' complaints. However, the initiative has faced criticism, with some accusing the mayor of creating the unit to benefit political allies. He has rejected this, insisting the team operates within a dedicated budget. Residents say the reality on the ground has changed little.
4: Bomb squad, I said it is not working for the residents of Gauteng. Literally, it was used as a way of looting the government money, because the people that are in place, they are the same old people that have been in position of power, and yet we complained about those people still.
5: For me, we need to see in real life the manifestation of what these people are proclaiming to be helping the people with, because potholes, it's just degenerating. It's not going anywhere. This is all about top dog. It's got nothing to do with ground level at all.
0: Regional body SADC says reliable energy and secure water supplies are crucial to unlocking industrial growth, creating jobs and driving economic development across the region. The SADC joint meeting of ministers responsible for electricity and water is being held in Ukuleleni, east of Johannesburg. The Energy and Electricity Department's Elizabeth Marabwa.
6: This meeting is very strategic to the region. As you are aware, we have a significant energy poverty in the region. We have challenges with access to clean cooking, and our economic growth is very low. And energy and water and transport are the engine for economic growth and development.
0: China has expelled a former top official from the ruling Communist Party filing an anti-corruption probe. The BBC's Anbarasan Erirajan has more.
7: Chinese state media says Ma Xingrui is accused of helping family members purchase homes at below market prices, bribery and paying for sex. He's also alleged to have sought benefits for others in business operations, project contracting and job promotion. He's the third Politburo member to be purged since 2025 as part of President Xi's anti-corruption campaign that's seen a string of high-ranking officials put under investigation or punished.
0: The top story, Commissioner Sesi Baloyi at the Matlanga Commission has questioned the basis on which IDAC launched a probe into senior police crime intelligence officers over allegations they siphoned money from the Secret Service account. That's SAFM News. I'm Greg Huss.
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9: Thank you very much to Greg for that news update. There'll be more news with Greg at 7 o'clock. It was Philip Fisher who once wrote that the stock market is filled with individuals who know the price of everything, but the value of nothing. I'm Jimmy Mayaha. This is the SFM Market Update. Let's get you up to date. Coming up on the show today, we take a look at the latest acquisition by the Purple Group. We speak to Chief Executive Officer Charles Savage around their decision to purchase Telescope AI and make sense of that acquisition. We also have a conversation with the team at Lula around the manufacturing indaba that kicked off today and what it would be in focus for that particular gathering. Then we revisit a conversation that we had with a co-founder and principal at the Vision Consortium, Rute Moya, around their acquisition of the Tongaat Hewlett assets. You remember we played you a part of that conversation a little earlier. We are going to be listening to the other part of that conversation. We realized we never got to play you the rest of that chat. We also have a conversation as part of our agri focus, taking a look at the recovery of the red meat sector, particularly following the foot and mouth outbreak that has been plaguing the sector. We take a look at traceability and how it is that that could potentially improve the lives of farmers.
10: The day's markets, clear insights on today's winners, losers, and what to do next.
9: As always, that's where we kick off the show with a sense of market movements. I'm joined on the line by the head of investment research at F&B Wealth and Investments, Chantal Marks, to take a look at some of the market movements and see what we make of them. Chantal, always lovely having you on the show. Thanks so much for taking the time. It seems we can't catch a break. We got all of a day and a half, I'd imagine, as a break, or what we considered. I suppose, perhaps, let me be more generous. We got a week of a ceasefire and markets being calmer, but we're right back in it.
11: Yeah, absolutely. And thankfully, we were saved today on the local exchange by softer than expected US CPI data. And basically what that means is that maybe we won't get big interest rate increases in the US. Maybe that will result in the US dollar remaining weaker. And that in itself is quite positive for commodity prices. So the resources sector really helping us today, but it is shaky out there. And headlines are coming at us at 100 miles per hour to quote the US system of measurement, because there's just so much happening over there. It's the US-Iran war. It is US interest rates. It's US CPI. It's US banks. It just feels like that is really what is driving global markets at the moment.
9: For the rest of the world, as in everybody else that doesn't use the US system of measurements, Chantal's reference there was 160 kilometers per hour. Chantal, those are very dizzying numbers. How do we process that? How do we make sense of where we find ourselves? I mean, the Rand is holding firmer if I'm looking at that. Equity markets are a bit of an up and down from day to day kind of move. Where there's risk off, everybody kind of sells off some of the equities and goes back into other things. But something I saw quite interesting today was we saw a bit of hesitation in the dollar index. For the first time in a long time, we saw that the market might be looking at the dollar index and saying, okay, maybe we don't hold above 100 points. Maybe we go back below that.
11: Yeah, absolutely. And that has to do with the outlook for US interest rates. So what we had today was their inflation number saying to us that inflation kind of cooled in the last month. And more than expected. So we were expecting inflation in the US and indeed inflation everywhere to come down a little bit because we had that ceasefire that has now all but ended that gave us some relief in terms of oil prices that filtered through to the pumps, et cetera. But what really stood out in terms of US inflation is that some of the core items like food and shelter and medical expenses didn't grow as much as anticipated. Now, this is very important because it means that those second round effects from higher oil prices aren't yet showing up in prices. And perhaps that's a positive read across for us as well, because ultimately, if you can limit second round effects and everyone stays calm and committed to inflation targeting, in our case, it's 3%, in the US, it's 2%, then you may not get as many interest rate increases as you would have expected. But, of course, we've already had an interest rate increase. The ECB has increased interest rates. A lot of other reserve banks have done the same. And because the US hasn't done that yet, and it now looks less likely that they are going to do that, it means that you have a weaker dollar.
9: Chantal, what has you concerned at the moment from how markets are moving? I know often you keep an eye on various sectors locally and internationally. I know you and your research team often look at kind of where to find the value in markets. But surely with what's happening out there, with all the volatility, with all the up and down moves, I mean, the likes of SpaceX trading below their listing price, everything just, I feel concerned just asking the question.
11: Yeah, I think that there's a lot to keep an eye on. I mean, certainly the momentum story has been very strong so far this year and probably through last year as well. So what I mean by that is as soon as a stock starts going up or a sector starts going up, it goes up really, really hard. And then investors start getting nervous and then anything can derail that specific trade. But what we haven't seen is any sort of strength in quality, which is a segment of the market that we really like. These are the companies that are going to be around for a very long time. They grow their earnings. Their cash flows are positive. They've got strong balance sheets. Those companies haven't been performing very, very well. It's all been driven by momentum and euphoria. And in the same breath, value has done very poorly. Now, value is when a stock is very, very cheap. And it just doesn't seem as if the market or investors have really pivoted towards those two segments of the market being value and quality. They're very, very focused on momentum at the moment and the next big thing. And that's usually not a positive sign.
9: Chantal, can we take a look at the gold price? I remember when we started seeing a lot of volatility pick up, we did see a lot of liquidations, at least from a gold price perspective. It seemed as though the gold sell-off was being used to finance other things like the SpaceX IPO and inject new market liquidity into the market, rather. I'm looking at the price. It's held its ground above $4,000 a fine ounce, and that's important if we're looking at kind of a new support for the precious metal, especially where we find ourselves. Even with the de-escalation of the Middle Eastern tensions, the gold price has still come around that $4,000 an ounce level, dipping below ever so slightly, but not really sustaining anything below $4,000. Is this the new anchor point? Is it too soon?
11: Yeah, I think it does seem to be a important psychological level, and what I see if I look at the kind of the gold price chart is ridiculous, but if I just look at the last year, previous lows were also around that $4,000 an ounce mark. So what it tells us is that there seems to be buyers stepping in when you get around this specific level. So it could be a psychological level. I think if you are going to kind of play the momentum story and you think perhaps the dollar will strengthen at some point again for whatever reason, then you'll kind of look at that $3,500 an ounce mark from a technical perspective. But yeah, I mean, $4,000 is still, I think it's an important psychological level. And importantly, our gold miners are still making a lot of money at $4,000 an ounce.
9: I think I remember a conversation, I think it was with Gary Boyson on this very show, where he said that the all-in sustained costs were around the $2,000 a fine ounce level. If it wasn't Gary, it was you, Chantal. But we definitely know that the gold price, or the gold miners are making a lot of money at these levels. If we look at the other commodities markets, the oil producers are also very happy with $85 a barrel, much to the detriment of the rest of the world that relies on this particular commodity.
11: Yeah, I mean, they would have gotten used to between $60 and $70 a barrel, and that's how they've kind of arranged their cost structure over the last few years. And because the oil market is in a structural surplus, that means that more is being produced than what is being demanded out there. You have had these companies really focus on how they can get oil to market as cheaply as possible. So I think from their perspective, this is a really nice windfall. I don't know if it is long-term sustainable, although, I think it is absolutely not long-term sustainable, but who knows how long this chaos in the Middle East is going to last. I did see that the UAE is now trying to get a workaround to the Strait of Hormuz. They are planning to, with DP World, build a new port to kind of bypass the Strait and get their oil out to market, and I think we'll see similar things like that. The issue is just, it takes a really long time to build a port. I mean, how long have we been trying to upgrade our ports in South Africa? And I'm not saying that those same inefficiencies exist there, but it is going to take some time.
9: I wonder where they would put that port, Chantal. I mean, I'm looking at a map of the world, and we know DP World has put a lot of investment into Kenya of late, setting up the operations around that area. Perhaps if we're looking at the Ethiopia-Kenya region, that part of the world, but that opens up a new conversation around what happens between Yemen and the Gulf of Aden. We'll see if that shapes up. Chantal, before I let you go, I want to get your thoughts perhaps on some of the sentiment that we're seeing out of Asian markets. They had a strong day. European markets also relatively all in the green, if we're being honest, but Asian markets have been running a lot more extreme in terms of movements. The Nikkei and the Hang Seng in particular showing bigger gains and bigger losses on days than perhaps European markets. What seems to be the consensus around what's happening in Asian markets at the moment?
11: So I think from a Chinese market perspective, and that would include the Hang Seng, it really is under-owned at the moment. I do think that a lot of investors that are maybe as nervous as I am around valuations in kind of that momentum trade that really has been helping markets like Taiwan and Korea and even the U.S., perhaps isn't you can't really be that overexposed to that sort of trading. So perhaps some investors getting into the very unloved Chinese stocks. And then the Japan has been very, very interesting because we've actually seen some really good strength in their bond yields as well. And apparently that has to do with a new government policy that is looking to include government bonds into their version of tax-free savings. So yeah, I mean, I think that it's kind of separate to the rest of the world at the moment. They don't really move in line with everyone else. I mean, if we just look at them versus some of the other Asian markets, you can't even compare these kinds of moves. If you look at it over a 1 day, 1 week, 1 month, 1 year basis, the divergence is significant.
9: 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We'll leave the conversation on that note. Chantal Marks, Head of Investment Research at F&B Wealth and Investments, joining us to take a look at markets and what's been happening.
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9: 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What does that mean for long-term investors seeking to build resilient investment portfolios? Tomorrow evening at 6:45, Allan Gray Portfolio Manager Tim Acker joins the SFM Market Update to discuss the importance of diversification and explains how a valuation-driven approach can help long-term investors navigate challenging marketing conditions and unearth opportunities. 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
9: JSE listed company Purple Group today announced that they would be acquiring an AI company. They're expanding into the artificial intelligence landscape with the acquisition of a company called Telescope AI. We're going to be taking a look at this acquisition in a bit more detail with the Group Chief Executive Officer at the Purple Group, Charles Savage. He joins me on the line now to see what we make of these developments. Charles, lovely having you on the show as always. Thanks so much for taking the time. Very interesting decision, a very bold decision at that from a group perspective. Take us through the rationale here.
16: Look, firstly, thanks for having me on and for your interest. You know, 2 years ago, when AI sort of came onto the landscape and the scene for all of us, kind of AI layman, was clear to me that AI was a theme and a technology stack that we needed to lean into as a financial services company for several reasons, but most notably because I fundamentally believe that the operating system for investing, for how customers consume their investments, access their investments, will shift from what is currently an app world to, I think, a UI, AI world. And so we've been looking at the AI landscape for 2 years and seeing what problem statements it can potentially solve. And in that process, discovered Telescope AI. We have worked with them. One of their products has been on the platform for 2 years now and built a really strong affinity with the team and a shared vision of what the future of AI could look like in a world of investing.
9: Charles, let's look at that world of investing. It's a very competitive landscape, and for a business like the Purple Group that operates across different areas of the investment landscape, with the Sanlam relationship, with the Easy Equities business, with Easy Asset Managers in place, the Purple Group as a group operates across different investment offerings for different clients at different times. How does AI then integrate into this, at least from your business's perspective, and what value are you hoping this then adds to your overall business?
16: Yeah, I think what you've highlighted is that investing is a complex topic, and it surfaces across very different verticals for customers. So if you think about it, customers consume it through advice, they consume it through platforms, through insurance, they consume it through platforms, like ourselves, insurance, asset managers, etc. But the more and more complex it is, the more we think the need for AI is required, just to simplify the conversation as to what is it, what should I do now? There's, for a first-time investor, that landscape is significantly easier than for someone who is approaching retirement and faced with more challenges and choices, or someone who has accelerated their career and has much more complexity by virtue of the work that they do and the assets that they've acquired. So for us, AI simplifies the engagement point with the complex landscapes and focuses the investor on what the next best thing to do is. And that's where we think AI will play an extraordinary role, is really just providing a bridge between the customer and what they should be doing now on and in their investment landscape.
9: Charles, can we take a look at the transaction size for Telescope AI? $10.75 million was the acquisition price that was recorded, or at least reported on, from a business perspective as the Purple Group. It's always lovely to have a bit of cash on hand. And I say a bit of cash, of course. $5 million is not a bit by any stretch of the imagination. But I want to get your thoughts around valuations, particularly valuations in the AI space. Obviously, as the Purple Group, you've done your due diligence. You're happy with the valuation that was put forward for this particular transaction, but I want to get your thoughts around how you're seeing valuations in the artificial intelligence space and how you're pricing them as a business.
16: Yeah, look, it's an interesting topic. Valuations for me are part science and part art. You know, and the science is you'll come to some kind of revenue multiple that seems reasonable in the context of what other people are paying. And so in the context of this transaction, you know, we're paying 30 to 35 times annual revenue, which as a standalone number would seem expensive. That's, you know, for any business, typically the JSE trades at a PE multiple of between 11 and 20, and anything above 20 is kind of deemed expensive, and anything around 11, 12, 13 is kind of cheap. So in that context, the AI world is much more expensive than the traditional listed world. And that price is telling us that the demand for AI skills, AI services, AI products is high because people are paying for it. So in the context of this transaction, it would seem expensive, and that's the science of valuation. The art is to think about what AI could be in the future. And specifically as it applies to this transaction for us, it's about what could the capabilities, the products and services produce for us in our income statement in two ways. One is how could it enrich and provide more income to through our income statement and enrich the services and products that we sell or give away to our customers. And then the second one, which AI also brings into focus, is where can it create operational efficiencies that save us money on our income statement. And that isn't so much a science anymore. That for now is an art, because AI is new. And so you're taking a leap of faith and you around what it could produce not necessarily what it has produced, because it hasn't been around long enough for us to understand what it can. And so for us, we believe that AI is going to produce on both sides of our income statement. We believe it's going to create lots of products that produce healthy income into our income statement, but at the same time, we also believe it's going to create a lot of efficiencies and therefore reduce costs. And so when you take those two things into consideration, the science makes it look expensive, but the art tells us that with the benefit of hindsight, it's going to be cheap in the future.
9: Charles, before I let you go, I want to take a look at the particular structuring of the Telescope AI deal. The Purple Group will hold 50% of that business. The Easy Equities business, your subsidiary, will hold the other 50%. Take us through perhaps the strategic thinking here. Does it have anything to do with perhaps the use cases around AI? What drove this particular structuring to the front of your consideration?
16: Yeah, so, you know, as you would have seen from the transaction, Telescope, as it's currently constituted, is a software as a service business, and it sells to some of the largest brokers in the world. And we wanted to retain that and keep it independent. And so that sits at a Purple Group level. And so the business that we bought in Telescope AI, the team and the capability, the products and services are all sit at a Purple Group level and will retain their independence and keep operating as they are. The consumption of those products and services inside Easy Equities is where we think we'll get very material return on the value that we've acquired. But we've separated those two out. And so Easy Equities has purchased half of the business, and so that it can consume and roll out all of the functionality and product stack that Telescope has for its own customers. But we're keeping that separate from the operating business that sells those services to brokers like Easy Equities and others all around the world, and that's why the transaction is split in that way.
9: Always looking for an edge in a competitive market and always looking to serve customers better through that edge. We'll see how this latest acquisition continues to shape the Purple Group into the business that it is growing to be. For now, we'll leave the conversation on that note. Thanks so much to Group Chief Executive Officer Charles Savage for joining us to take a look at Purple Group's recent decision to acquire Telescope AI and what it means for their business.
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9: South Africa's manufacturing Indaba kicked off today. We're going to be examining that and trying to see what is in focus at this year's manufacturing Indaba. I'm joined on the line by product manager at Lula, Krishni Pillay, to take a look at this and see if we can make sense of it. Krishni, lovely having you on the show. Thanks so much for taking the time. What is on the agenda at this year's manufacturing Indaba?
17: Hi, Jimmy, and thanks so much for having us on the show. It's actually been an incredible day today. Lots of conversations actually happening around automation and AI and just how much that is needed in the manufacturing space in itself. It's been a lot of conversations, a lot of knowledge sharing from all industries across the likes of your government departments through to Lula, competitors in the field, and it's just been an immense amount of just knowledge coming through.
9: Krishni, I see decarbonization has also been top of mind when we look at the industrialization and decarbonization of our industrial sector. This obviously lines up, of course, with the industrial decarbonization that the United Nations has set out for the world to hopefully achieve. And manufacturing as a sector forms such a critical part of our own growth and our own economy in terms of how much it contributes towards our economy. I want to get your thoughts on, from an economic perspective, how are we looking to strike that balance around things like automation, decarbonization, all of these other objectives that are being set forward for the manufacturing sector and where the manufacturing sector sits right now?
17: I'm really glad you asked that, Jimmy, because it's an all-encompassing thing that we're all responsible for, right? Modernization isn't just about modernizing to drive revenue and drive outcome for the business and to meet the next order. It's exactly what you're talking about, the impact to everything that is our world and our environment. And the main thing we've come to realize is it's not actually about waiting till that cash flow is there. It's about striking when the time is hot, and it's now become a necessity. And modernization is no longer a luxury that you need to have deep pockets for in order to stay relevant and to get that next big deal. It's an element that is going to either push your contract over the line or stop it. So if businesses aren't able to do that change in their manufacturing ways to reduce their carbon emission, they are unfortunately potentially going to have to walk away from a potential contract, and a big deal for themselves. That's why for us at Lula, the main thing we're looking to do is to say, as a business who needs to modernize but does not have the capital, how do you bridge that gap between being able to supply what's needed in the market at the way in which it's needed to actually securing your next big deal? And that gap can sometimes be up to 6 months. So when it comes down to timing, Jimmy, that's what I'm trying to figure out and to talk about, is the timing for every industry is unique in itself, but you need to have that funding available when you need it and when your business can afford to undertake that level of infrastructure change and that level of manufacturing changes. It's something that could put you out of business for 1 week or 2 weeks at a time, but you need to recover that cost later on. But to get that funding is the trick, and that's where the smart funding comes in from businesses that understand the actual rhythm of manufacturing world. And that's the reality. You need to partner up with the business that isn't looking at what you've done in the past, but forecasting what you need right now for the real life situation that the businesses are faced with, that is thrown with them from economic conditions and environmental conditions that they need to meet.
9: Krishni, can we take a look at the scaling of businesses? The manufacturing sector often requires a lot of scale in order for it to be effective, in order for companies to achieve cost efficiencies, cost reductions. And if we're looking at this particular endeavor, every year we have conversations around how it is we move the sector forward. Is scale a focus here?
17: For us, definitely. It's something that we did discuss, not necessarily in our knowledge say that I've experienced, but through just conversations with the IDC that came up at the Lula stand. And the main thing, weirdly enough, we saw that, and it was actually a study that our one team members actually have studied into, is that in 2026, the data is actually showing that skills development is leading to the opportunity not to say modernization of technology and manufacturing in itself, but investing in the people. Because investing in the people is as much a high need and a high-tech change that the business and its workforce needs. And that in itself will almost reduce your level of waste and boost efficiency. So it's almost that fine balance, Jimmy, that we're trying to find between what level of automation do we need that's going to fast-track you and your business in itself. So it's not necessarily a loss of jobs and a loss of team members. It's more about how to strategically move forward with the right technology, the right funding partner, and the right people in your team. So it's investing in both the growth of machinery and the people within your team to reduce cost ineffectiveness and to drive higher output.
9: Krishni, the manufacturing sector, as we mentioned, has its role to play here. How is that sector looking to perhaps engage with other sectors? We've seen quite a bit of an increase in areas like the automotive sector, and automotive manufacturing would then form part of both sectors. How do we start to see the integration of the manufacturing sector with other sectors in the economy and the role that this sector particularly looks to play going forward?
17: The challenges that we're actually seeing right now from all the conversations, Jimmy, that I've been engaging with across all the different stakeholders that come through the stands, it's not unique to manufacturing. It is actually something that all SMEs and all businesses are currently facing at the moment. We even have the likes of an accountant and legals coming through facing the exact same challenges. How do they automate their business and partner themselves with the correct team members to push their business forward? Because we're all facing that sort of crunch of automation is such a trend word right now, and it's everywhere we go into. But again, it comes down to specifically the timing that each industry is focusing on to make that move for themselves within automation. Because automation, to be honest, Jimmy, it's not just your machinery. It's not just the way in which you're building a car or taking steel and processing it. It's how you're just running your business from A to B, obtaining any job and securing any job and getting that contract agreement, and then actually being able to output what it needs to 6 months, 8 months down the line. And it's been able to understand that gap between the two. How are you able to bridge it in a very safe way for your business to not just survive, but to actually grow and enable themselves to be bigger and better with every order thereafter? The problem in itself, Jimmy, I don't think is unique to manufacturing. I think it's definitely been highlighted a lot within the manufacturing and Darba space. but it is definitely a challenge that all industries that I've faced today is actually facing.
9: Krishna, can we take a look at the recovery of the manufacturing sector? We haven't yet recovered to pre-pandemic levels. We've been struggling in some areas. Other areas have recovered and recovered quite strongly at that. But I want to get your thoughts perhaps on where some of the challenges continue to persist and where we should be focusing our efforts if we are to, as the Deputy Minister of the Department of Trade, Industry and Competition mentioned, we are to reposition manufacturing at the center of the country's industrial strategy. Where do we need to be shifting our focus if we are to achieve that?
17: So, sorry, I'm just taking some time to just process. That was a big question, Jimmy. To be honest, I actually sat and I spoke to a few of the ladies today from IDC, and we actually explored this slightly. And yes, the pre-pandemic era was a big hit for everyone. And I'm going to use this word again, but literally, Jimmy, it does come down to the timing of everything. Some businesses are choosing not to modernize because they can't afford to, but they also can't afford not to, right? So how do we actually help our businesses become enabled to do so through correct, obviously, AI and funding in the correct way of the word that builds their business with them alongside them? I think that's the biggest setback is businesses aren't choosing to put their money up front because it's a risk. It's a definite risk for them because they're not going to get that ROI right now on the money they're putting in. They need someone to walk the journey with them. And they are stuck in these sort of old ways of manufacturing because they can't afford to move forward, Jimmy. And that's because your normal traditional ways of actually funding and getting funding for a business is stuck in the old traditional last month revenue. Whereas how Lula is looking to do it is we are looking to achieve a sort of real-time concept by saying, we need to help you enable yourself and grow to a point to be a front and center focus for the economy. But we can only do that by helping you modernize. So we are there as a community in itself to help businesses enable their untapped skills and to actually push them forward in a space that they are scared to enter or can't afford to enter in itself, because we can bridge that gap now with them. So come November or come up December, when they are faced with a contract that they can now fulfill, it's no longer having to upgrade the infrastructure. The infrastructure is already upgraded, and that's the biggest challenge. You can't wait for the orders to come to upgrade, because that's sometimes some of the deciding factors for them to actually win on the contract. So the long and short journey for me, it's about working with the industries in a timing basis to help them modernize before they are no longer considered relevant in the market.
9: The manufacturing sector continues to evolve, and the manufacturing Indaba kicked off today. We explored this with the team at Lula. They shared some insights around what seems to be driving the agenda for this year's Indaba and what it is that could be in focus for the remainder of the conference. We'll leave the conversation on that note. Krishni Pillai, product manager at Lula, joining us to take a look at this year's manufacturing Indaba.
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9: So a little while ago, we had a conversation with the team at Vision Group Consortium. I promised you that I would play you the full conversation that we had with them. We had recorded a lot of content, a lot more content than what we were able to play for you, our SAFM community. We're going to listen to the rest of that conversation that we didn't get to catch up on and take a look at the decision factors behind their acquisition of the Tongaat Hewlett assets. Mr. Moyo, I want to take a look at that restructuring and where that would then leave Tongaat before we take a look at the opportunity sets that might present themselves on the horizon. The restructuring fundamentally involves absorbing all of the debt as Vision already has to a certain degree, and now with the Industrial Development Corporation coming on board and taking an equity stake in Vision itself, that then implies then that the IDC as well has absorbed a certain degree of that debt there. Understandably so, the initial governance concerns around Tongaat Hewlett were not the product of the Vision Group, but what safeguards does the Vision Group intend to put in place to ensure that post your acquisition of Tongaat Hewlett, you're able to get to the bottom of the irregularities? I mean, for the irregularities to bring a company the size of Tongaat virtually to its knees clearly means that a lot more was wrong than what met the eye.
20: That's a key issue. I think in terms of restructuring, what both us and the IDC have done, and we want to thank the IDC and mention the central role that they play. Remember, since 2022, October, November 2022, the IDC, after the banks had pulled the plug on Tongaat, the IDC came in and provided a working capital facility, which started off at about 900 million and has grown up to about 2.5 billion. And that is currently sitting on the Tongaat balance sheet. On the other hand, the lender group, which was the predecessor to Vision, who had provided the funding, which in the debt facilities that Vision then bought, were owed about 12 billion. So what both of this have done is to say, let's eliminate the debt, the 2.5 as well as the 12 billion. So the whole 14.5 debt that's on the balance sheet will be cleaned up. For Vision, Vision basically is converting that debt into assets and then bringing those assets into Vision investments. The IDC will then bring in and vend in their 2.5 billion.

0: I think currently is called Tonga Julius Development. And let's just call it, for want of a better name, Tonga or Vision Real Estate. The IDC and Vision will be represented at board levels, at the operating level of these entities. And then in Zimbabwe, the IDC and Vision will also be represented in the two operating entities there. There's Hippo Valley, which is listed, and then there's Triangle Estates, which is not listed. But we will all be represented at the shareholding level. The same thing in Mozambique, the same thing in Botswana. Now, the key difference here is that, you know, Vision being a group of entrepreneurs and IDC being an institutional shareholder, we believe that that will strengthen this public-private partnership that is represented at the operating board level, will for at least the next 3 to 5 years be able to go in and ensure that a shareholder perspective is represented through the boards. And that the governance structures and the lapses that happened hopefully will be managed much closely because of the active shareholding profile that Vision takes, with the support of the IDC, who typically will be represented by independent directors on the boards. So that's how we believe that the irregularities or the governance structures will be strengthened. Now, remember that in Mozambique, the government of Mozambique through IJEPE, which is the local IDC, also already is carrying a 15% equity holding in the Tonga Mozambique operations. And the same conversation is happening in Zimbabwe to ensure that the DFI in Zimbabwe also take an active stake and are represented. The reason for this, Jimmy, is that sugar industry, particularly Tonga, is very significant in all these countries. It's a large employer, a large holder of large tracts of land, large consumer of water resources, and generally a massive employer. And therefore, the private-public partnership structure, the social compact structure, we believe, you know, at every local level will represent strong governance, is our viewpoint.
1: Mr. Moyo, as a parting thought, I want to get your thoughts on the plans to diversify the Tongaat business, or the new Tongaat business, as the Vision Group has outlined. Diversification going from being able to supply electricity back to the likes of Eskom, to looking into CO2 emissions, to looking into biofuels. Take me through the investment thesis here and the strategic thinking here around not leaving the new entity subjected to one particular sector, as it has been for effectively over a century.
0: Thank you very much. I think the first target for Vision and its new shareholding structure is to ensure that the core sugar operations run extremely well. That's why we brought in Almoiz as a technical partner. And you will see that ever since, with the facilitation of the IDC, Almoiz started working with Tonga management more than a year ago. You will notice that last year, ended March 26, the three Tonga mills in South Africa were the best performing plants for the last 12 months. So you can see that we believe that there is opportunity in improving the core sugar operations, both from a management point of view, and then, as we mentioned earlier, from a regulatory point of view. So sugar itself, we're not abandoning it. We think that is the core of the business, needs to be improved. Some further investments needs to be done in people and in just technology upgrades and compliance. But we believe that business will improve as a result of the three initiatives that we mentioned. Now, on top of this, remember, you know, sugar is a very interesting crop, Jimmy, in the sense that of sugar, you know, sugar is about 80% water and 20% fiber.
2: Okay.
0: And all of it is actually, every byproduct of that sugar cane itself is actually useful for something. So you extract water, you can use the water to actually run the plants, okay, which is 80%. And you take juice out of it and you crystallize it, you form sugar out of it. Then you actually have fiber remaining, which you can use for animal feeds. And part of it you can actually use as bagasse. Bagasse, you use it to actually fire your boilers and then to generate electricity, okay? Now, remember, when you then have extracted the crystals from the sugar, you're left with molasses. Now, there's a two-part process here that you can do. You can use the molasses to convert it into ethanol, which is biofuels. And by the way, Tongaat is already doing this in Zimbabwe already. It actually is producing more than 40 million liters of ethanol. And in Zimbabwe, there's a blending regulation that goes up to about 20%. Okay, E20 as they call it. But usually it is at E5 or E10, which means you've got a blending ratio.

0: of ethanol at about 10% to fuels, fossil fuel coming in at anywhere between 80 and 90%. And we think that that actually is an initiative that represents massive opportunity for an area like ourselves, pretty much like Sasol did with converting coal into fuels. And so we think that is a massive opportunity for South Africa and for Mozambique. Now, the animal feed side of the business, you know, Tongaat actually started this quite well. As you know, it already owns Vermoor, which is a brand that it has. We think there's room to expand Vermoor quite a bit. And then as far as KZN in South Africa is concerned, currently it is already generating more than, I believe, 38 megawatts of power every day that it is functioning. And it uses most of that for its own use, and then the excess is exported into the grid. We think by converting the boilers from low pressure to high pressure, which is an expertise that the Almois, our technical partners from Pakistan, are specialists in that area, you could probably treble and, you know, at least treble the power output into the grid. And it will be very important for KZN, because KZN is a net importer of electricity from the other provinces. So we think it is crucial to actually go into diversification as a platform for sustaining the industry and reducing its reliance only on sugar, but also exploiting the natural characteristics of the sugarcane plant itself.
1: Rescuing an entire industry and saving countless jobs and livelihoods in the process. 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All the best to you, Mr. Moyo, and your team. We hope that this plan comes to fruition and we can see Tongaat return back to the glorious history that it has been able to build up until this point. We'll leave the conversation on that note. Co-founder and principal at Vision Consortium Group, Rute Moyo, joining us to take a look at their plan to save Tongaat Hulett.
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1: The segment is brought to you by Omnia, your agriculture partner for more than 70 years. We are taking a look at the foot and mouth disease and the foot and mouth vaccine landscape in South Africa, following on from what we've known about the disease that's been plaguing our agricultural sector. This is, of course, our agri feature. We're going to be doing this with the senior economist at the National Agricultural Marketing Council, Thabile Nkunjana, joins me on the line now to see what we make of this. Thabile, lovely having you on the show. Thanks so much for taking the time. This has been something that we've been grappling with for quite some time. We know we've gone back and forth with the Department of Agriculture, other stakeholders, trying to get vaccines into the market as effectively and as quickly as possible. Let's perhaps start with an update on where we stand as an agricultural sector around the foot and mouth disease.
3: Okay, good evening to you, Jimmy, and of course, listeners at home. Thanks for having me. So this is such a, you know, I mean, as much as you are mentioning yourself, that it's been a back and forth kind of a situation, trying to grapple with the situation, because this fact that most disease in South Africa, it has been in the scale that we never experienced it before. So as a result, you know, a lot of pressure was on from the state part, because the farmers themselves and the producers and everyone that is involved in the value chain was feeling the pressure and the cost that was coming with it, because a lot of people were losing, you know, their profit, their business because of this. But as things stand now, recently it has been announced that there is a new framework that has been formed, and that framework now, it really tries to address a lot of the issues that the sector has been saying, or at least you know, out of advocating for. But of course, the state was not going to be able to just go into this with the blinded, you know, blindfolds, because there's a lot of things that need to be taken care of, as much as these vaccines themselves were needed. But it was not a silver bullet that was going to just solve the entire situation. There were a lot of systems that needed to be put in place. But at least now, the new format really does, you know, move the industry and the state into the positive, you know, direction. As much as it has been a really nightmare for the farmers, I must say. I mean, they have lost fortune. I mean, our exports were down by 25%, you know, in quantity and, of course, seriously, in export values as well. So it is a good thing that at least now we are here and we are somehow, you know, moving to positive direction.
1: Thabile, can we take a look at the positive direction and the next steps around that, and perhaps how it allows us as a sector, as an industry, as an economy to learn from this challenging time. I know we've been able to implement vaccines, and more than that, industry, the agricultural sector, the farmers have called for more to be done beyond just the vaccines, things around traceability so that we are able to track and trace things better. What does that then do for the agricultural landscape?
3: I mean, as I said, Jimmy, in the earlier stages of this interview, that as much as now we're going to be, you know, putting as much vaccines across the country, it is not really a silver bullet. You are mentioning an important part of it, that is the traceability, because when you talk about traceability, now we are bringing in the issue of, you know, the export, the markets themselves, even locally, by the way, because traceability is not only important, you know, going outside the country, also domestically when the situation and any kind of outbreak, we need to be able to have a sense of where, you know, the source of that is. So now the traceability part of things, you know, the red meat industry has really come up with a system that really, you know, is moving forward. It is really helping the industry to at least be able to know what is happening. And this part of the, you know, the delays in all these developments around the food market is because there had to be a plan that really will know that is somehow kind of solid. It's not going to be airtight. I mean, Brazil took 10 years to deal, some decades to deal with the foot and mouth disease. South Africa is not the first country. So therefore, it's not going to be one way to solve it. But at least whatever we're developing, a system that we want to see, it is important that we have everything that we want to cover, so that the issues around traceability, as you're mentioning, you know, it's really one thing that's going to work. Because as much as the sector is dominated by commercially farmers, we have small-scale farmers that are really out there. So therefore, those animals, they need to be really known where they're coming from, so that if there's an issue, be it is because of the food and mouth disease and other products, sort of other issues, then we have a know in terms of where that animal is coming from, and then if there's a problem, that can be sourced and then be a result there.
1: Tabile, the agricultural space, the red meat sector, you touched on the fact that exports were down record levels because of this, and it wasn't a South African problem alone. It was a global problem that did happen to play itself out in different ways across different geographical areas. How do we potentially insulate our environment? Is it even possible to say we'll put in place some risk mitigation measures for future efforts to combat something like foot and mouth? Understandably, nobody knows when this is going to happen, when it's going to strike. How do we start to look or think about preventative measures?
3: I think that's a very interesting question, because as much as South Africa is a country in the continent, we are a very much involved country in the export market. I mean, we are the only country with the top 40 of the countries exporting agricultural products to the world. We are doing very well in our top 15 and certain other products that we are selling. So it is important that we are keeping up to date to what is happening to the real world. But then specifically to the beef and to what you are answering in terms of your questions, South Africa is a net import exporter of beef. So meaning we sell beef more than we buy it coming to this country. So that is why we had a big issue in terms of the profit margins that your farmers are losing, because we are really flooding the market domestically, and then of course farmers are losing so much into that. So in terms of like dealing with these situations, it is important that South Africa, for one, it is a member of the organizations globally that deals with these kind of you know, this kind of World Organization for Animal Health that deals with these things. So whenever there's any kind of an outbreak in the world, South Africa is made known, like in other countries, and that is the reason why even us as South Africa, immediately when we have these issues, we immediately send out information that South Africa is currently having this situation, and that's why countries have seen that they have stopped our imports of our beef, because we have communicated this promptly. It is something that, you know, other countries are encouraged to do, because for us specifically, we are really, you know, developing systems that are, I mean, they had to be tested, including the foot and mouth disease one. But I think in general we have done so well. Even the pork industry has been struggling a little bit here and there, but there are systems that are really being pushed. But I think this one, it has been the best one that has tested, you know, the system. And I think that we are learning from it. And of course, the government is in touch with the likes of Brazil, who have been kind of like a blueprint in dealing with these things. And they are the massive supplier also of agricultural products to the world.
1: Tough times certainly build resilience, especially for South Africa's agricultural sector. We've battled foot and mouth disease. Vaccines alone are not enough, but we know that we can do more, and we are doing more, and that is why the agricultural sector remains resilient. We'll leave the conversation on that note. Senior economist at the National Agricultural Marketing Council, Thabile Nkunjana, joining us to take a look at the implementation of vaccines around the foot and mouth disease and the overall response from our agricultural sector. 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
1: That's the update for today, folks. It is coming up to 7 o'clock. Greg Host is standing by with the latest round of evening news. He'll be followed by Michael Abramson and the top sport team. From my side, good night.

0: Thank you, Jimmy. Enjoy the rest of your evening. Probe into KZN biofuels project and IDAC investigator grilled at the Matlanga Commission. Good evening. Action SA's launched a probe into UPL South Africa's reported 17 billion rand biofuel and sustainable aviation fuel project in KwaZulu-Natal. The party says it has concerns about the company's dealings with government while it remains under scrutiny. UPL came under fire after its chemical warehouse in Cornelia, north of Durban, was looted and set alight during the July 2021 unrest. The blaze triggered a major chemical spill into the nearby sea, raising environmental concerns. Action SA's Michael Beaumont.
1: We've been meeting with communities in Blackburn Village that are experiencing very serious health issues. 5 years later, the concern is this may only be the tip of the iceberg. From our point of view, the real concern here is that the very same resolved communications that represents UPL South Africa is also the very same Tony Leon that negotiated the DA's entry into the GNU and ensured that they have the portfolios, in this case, of environment, which is obviously key in the determination around environmental prosecutions of legislation, which, by the way, there have been none since the start of the story.
0: Commissioner Sessie Baloyi at the Matlanga Commission has requested the basis on which the Investigating Directorate Against Corruption, or IDAC, launched a probe into senior police crime intelligence officers over allegations they siphoned money from the Secret Service account. The investigation into crime intelligence head Dumisani Khumalo and two other senior officers relating to the Secret Service account stem from a referral affidavit submitted by MP Fadil Adams. Baloyi challenged senior IDAC investigator Brian Padiachi, who testified before the commission, on whether the referral contained sufficient grounds to justify an investigation.
2: Where does that suspicion come from? He doesn't say that. Why do you say this is the basis to investigate the secret fund, Secret Service fund?
3: Commissioner, I'm finding it hard to explain it in a way that I understand it, and taking it from the document and my understanding of crime intelligence too as well. The Secret Service fund is open out there for many years, for more than three decades.
2: I'm going to stop you because my question has nothing to do with the historical operations of the Secret Service fund.
0: Czech fugitive Radovan Krejci's application challenging what he describes as unreasonable delays in his court matters, as well as alleged violations of his human rights in prison, has been postponed to September. The application, which is partly heard at the Specialized Commercial Crimes Court east of Johannesburg, relates to a 2013 fraud and money laundering case. Krejci is currently serving a 35-year prison term in Pretoria following his conviction on charges of attempted murder, among others. Sachin Naidu reports.
4: Alleged underworld kingpin Radovan Krejci hesitantly began arguing his Section 342A application, despite telling the court that he was not feeling well. He told the court that he had been deprived of certain chronic medication and was not being provided with the meals that met his dietary requirements. Krejci argued that his constitutional rights were being violated by the Department of Correctional Services because he was not receiving the medical care he requires, despite several expert reports. He said this was a key factor contributing to the reported delays in his case. Sasha Naidu, SABC News, at the Palm Ridge Magistrates Court.
0: The Johannesburg mayor, Dada Moreros, defended the launch of the Bomb Squad, a specialized task team launched last year to tackle service delivery issues, including water outages, hijacked buildings and potholes. Moreros faced criticism from those who argue that the initiative is nothing more than a political stunt, something he has denied.
5: They've done well, and in fact, nationally, if you can see now, a lot of municipalities have now implemented a rapid response teams, and most of them would have seen the interventions that were done by this team in Johannesburg. So it's a template that is now being used by even municipalities that are struggling. They've seen that it's working.
0: The president-elect of Colombia, Abelardo de Espriella, has announced plans to shut down the presidential peace office, which was set up to negotiate with armed groups. The right-wing politician said there would be no more false peace processes under his government, which takes over in August.
6: Yo quiero una posesión austera.
7: I want an austere administration without waste. I'm not going to legalize the squandering that the corrupt political operators of the outgoing government are used to.
0: Top story, Action SA's launched a probe into UPL South Africa's reported 70 billion rand biofuel and sustainable aviation fuel project in KZN. That's SAFM News, I'm Greg Kuss.
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15: Good evening. It is 7:08 on this Tuesday evening. A very warm welcome to the show. And if you are French or have some connection with France, then happy Bastille Day to you as the French celebrate Bastille Day, the storming of the Bastille, 14th of July. We'll talk about all things French in a little while. A big thank you to Jimmy Moyaha, also to Greg Host. Greg will be back at 8 o'clock with more news for you. So, being a Tuesday, once again, we're on the money. Tonight, we explore a world which you generally will not think has any connection to sport, but it does. In this era of online almost everything and apps, one has never looked into how secure or how vulnerable sports teams, sports organizations, and the likes are set up against cyber attacks. Teams have databases of fans and their stakeholders. Buying tickets online and the likes means there's information that you can share with service providers. So is your information secure or could it fall victim to cyber attacks? Stick around. We'll have that chat a little later on in the show. We've had so far 100 of the 104 matches at World Cup 2026. Four matches remain, first of which kicks off in a little under 2 hours' time. It's the match between the neighbors, France and Spain. That is the first of the semifinals in Dallas in Texas. France taking on their neighbors for a place in the final. The other match is tomorrow in Atlanta. Argentina will reignite battles they've had with England, whether it's over the Falkland Islands or whether it's on the football field. That takes place tomorrow. Think 1986, the Hand of God goal. Think of the battles between Diego Simeone and David Beckham in World Cups that followed. So all that still to come over the next 24, 26, 28 hours or so. And then we'll know who is in the World Cup final for 2026. In rugby, I told you last night that the junior Springboks were making a good fight back against the English. Well, they threw to the final of the under-20 rugby championship. They saw off England last night, coming back from behind, trailing 20 points to 12 at halftime, winning eventually 53-37. They have set up a final against France that'll take place on Saturday afternoon at 6:30 South African time. And on Bastille Day in France, the Tour de France is underway. Have you been keeping up to date with it? Which rider has impressed you so far at the conclusion of Stage 10? That's a chat we'll have a little later on over the course of Top Sport episodes still to come. Just a reminder before we get to the quiz question tonight that tomorrow night, Brian Mofokeng will be standing in for me. I'll be doing commentary on the second semi-final between Argentina and England for Radio 2000 from 9 o'clock tomorrow evening. So Brian Mofokeng will be here to present the show for you tomorrow evening. And I'll be back on Thursday evening. Thursday will be a show with a difference. We will be broadcasting live from Sandton, from the Sandton Convention Centre, where the end of season cricket awards, Cricket South Africa's awards, will take place. We'll have various guests and players to chat to and various members of the cricketing fraternity as we bring you that show live from Sandton on Thursday evening. So just remember, tomorrow night, it's Brian Mofokeng standing in for me. I'll be on Radio 2000 bringing you commentary of Argentina against England. And then Thursday, we broadcast live from the Sandton Convention Centre on the CSA End of Season Cricket Awards. Looking forward to that. Let's get to the quiz question. Your question tonight, I'm going to give you four teams, four countries, effectively. Only these four fall into this category. I want to know what they have in common. So only these four teams. There are no other teams in this category. These four teams form an exclusive category. I want to know what they are. I know what most of you are going to tell me, and that's not the right answer. So please be careful. Think about it carefully. Only these four teams fit this particular category. What is the category? Uruguay, Italy, Brazil, Germany. Only those four teams. So don't tell me they've won the World Cup before. I know that, but so have France, so have England, so have Spain, so have lots of other teams. So, and they don't fall in this category. So it's nothing to do with teams specifically having won the World Cup. It's something else that I want you to look at. Uruguay, Italy, Brazil, Germany. What do those four teams have in common that no other team has? 0860-002032 or 0614-104-107 for text messages or voice notes. You can X us at SAFM Radio or X me at Memory Mentalist. 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
15: Ashfaq Mohammed, independent sports journalist. Wonderful to have you back on the show. Good evening. Just seems as if other countries are sort of looking at us and thinking, how has South Africa got so many resources?
16: Yeah, I'm still recovering from a second half against Scotland, Michael, where it was 35-28 at one stage and looked like the box were in trouble at the stage. And now they pulled through and suddenly it's four debutants again this weekend and a 20-year-old fly-off. It's all exciting. So really exciting to see Vusi Moyo. He's really the one that caught the eye at flyoff with his ability to dictate things with his boot. And he's also got a wonderful attacking game, long range passing and kicking game. So he'll bring a different dynamic to, at number 10 compared to the other flyers like Andre Pollard, Tresor Feinberg, Ngomi Zulu, and Manny Lubbock. So it'll be interesting to see how he handles the intensity.
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15: Let me quickly tell you about cricket taking place around the world. England are playing India at the moment in an ODI series, the first ODI in Birmingham, England's second city. England posted 258 all out. In reply, India are currently 212 for 4 after 38 overs. They require 47 in 72 balls. So that should be fairly comfortable for India, but you never know. Also, in the second ODI in Providence, West Indies against New Zealand. New Zealand have won by 5 wickets. They knocked off the target of 139 that they needed for the loss of 5 wickets inside 33 overs. So they have won comfortably there in their second ODI against the West Indies. In rugby news, junior Springbok assistant coach Melusi Mtetwa has praised the composure and belief shown by the SA under-20s after they fought back from an 8-point halftime deficit to beat England 53-37 and book their place in the Junior World Championship final against France on Saturday. Trailing 20-12 at the break, the junior box produced a dominant second-half display with wings Hutadzo Rasivaga scoring 3 tries as South Africa turned pressure into points. And Tetwa said the players' calm response under scoreboard pressure was key, while Rasivaga credited the pack for laying the platform. The squad enjoyed a rest day today before resuming training ahead of Saturday's final. In the meantime, Springbok coach Rassie Erasmus has raised concerns over World Rugby's new communication rules for match officials. Under the updated system, head coaches can only meet referees before a match if both coaches agree to attend together, while post-match feedback is limited to 6 video clips visible to all coaches and officials. Erasmus says the changes make it almost impossible to criticize a referee and believes this may have contributed to Italy coach Gonzalo Quesada's public frustration after his side's loss to the All Blacks. While acknowledging World Rugby's efforts to improve transparency, Erasmus questioned whether the new protocols are truly helping the game. In soccer news, Tanzanian giants Simba SC have strengthened their squad by securing the signature of Keletso Makgalwa from Sekhukhune United, beating bitter rivals Young Africans to the deal. Steve Barker's side, who narrowly missed out on the NBC Premier League title last season despite going unbeaten since December, have signed the 29-year-old forward on a 2-year contract. Younger attempted a late swoop under new coach Mangwa Bangiti's guidance, but their move collapsed, allowing Simba to complete the transfer. Makgalwa becomes the second Betway Premiership player to join Simba this window after Ibrahim Jabbar, and will link up with Rushine De Rook, while Neo Maema returns to Mamelodi Sundowns following his loan spell. In the meantime, Cape Town City have confirmed the departure of midfielder Miguel Tim following the expiry of his contract. The 34-year-old joined the Citizens from Pirates last season, helping them reach the promotional playoffs, although they fell short of Betway Premiership promotion. City thanked Tim for his commitment, adding him to a growing exit list that includes Sifiso Ngobeni, Jabulo Ngobo, Sipamandla Dondolo, Keegan Dolly and Zenan Zaimovic. Meanwhile, Jaden Rhodes has sealed a move to Austria's SV Raid, while Gabriel Amato and Emil Witboy are also linked with departures as new coach Andries Ulderink continues the squad revamp. Elsewhere, Brighton have signed Croatian defender Luka Vuskovic from Tottenham for a club record £46 million fee on a 5-year deal, with an option for a further year. The transfer could rise to £50 million with add-ons. The 19-year-old joined Spurs from Hajduk Split in 2025 and spent last season on loan at Hamburg, scoring 6 goals in 30 Bundesliga appearances. Seagulls head coach Fabian Herzeller says the club has tracked Vuskovic closely and believes he can build on his impressive form within Brighton's environment. And I can also tell you that there's news that I've just picked up that Leandro Trossard, the Belgian player playing at the World Cup, formerly from Arsenal, is busy in talks at the moment to travel to Besiktas and to join a club in Turkey. So we'll see what happens as far as that is concerned. In the meantime, calls are growing within UEFA to back a candidate against Gianni Infantino in the next FIFA presidential election. Infantino confirmed in April he will seek a third term, hoping for an unopposed re-election, but several European federations are pushing for alternatives. Names discussed include PSG president Nasser Al-Khelaifi, Legia Warsaw owner Darius Mioduski, and CONCACAF chief Victor Montagliani, although none have formally declared their positions. UEFA president Alexander Serafin is expected to stay in his current role. The push follows controversy over FIFA's handling of US striker Florin Balogun's red card, with UEFA accusing Infantino of crossing a red line. Nominations close on November the 18th, with the election set for the same day in Rabat in Morocco. And some golf news to end. Sir Nick Felder believes Bryson DeChambeau has zero clue of strategy when it comes to playing links golf. DeChambeau is looking to end his unwanted run of missing the cut in the last 3 starts at major championships with a big finish at the Open at Royal Birkdale this week. Despite his woes at this year's PGA Championship, the Masters and the US Open, DeChambeau has enjoyed great success on LIV Golf, winning both the LIV Golf Singapore and the LIV Golf South Africa titles in March. Updates on the cricket. India now needing 43 from 66. Let me just see if I can get a refresh from you. Yes, it's 41 from 65 now. Still 6 wickets in hand in their first ODI in Birmingham against England. England 258, India 218 for 4. They are into the 40th over there. New Zealand earlier beating the West Indies in Providence by 5 wickets, with more than 17 overs to spare. Stay with SABC for the FIFA World Cup 2026. All of us, all in, Kaofela. SABC is the official broadcaster of the FIFA World Cup 2026. Your quiz question tonight, quite an easy one, but just be careful in terms of your answer. Think about it carefully. Only these 4 countries fit the category. There are no other countries that can be added to this particular category. Uruguay, Italy, Brazil, and Germany. Those are the only four. I want to know what they have in common with regard to the World Cup and soccer in general. Uruguay, Italy, Brazil, Germany. What do those four countries have in common that no other country has? 0860-002032 or 0614-104-107. That's for text messages and voice notes. You can X us at SAFM Radio or you can X me at Memory Mentalist. So what's coming up on the show tonight? We'll hear from Rassie Rasmus and indeed from Peter Steph Du Toit about the team that we announced for you last night, the team that will take on Wales at Hollywood Bets Kings Park Stadium in Durban this coming Saturday afternoon. We'll tap into Rassie's brain as far as team selections are concerned and what was the rationale behind that. So we'll find out about that. And then later in our On the Money slot, a very, very interesting chat tonight about cyber criminals targeting South Africa's sports clubs and the vulnerabilities therein to try and get information about members, their personal details, banking details, all sorts of private information. How can clubs avoid this? So if you are a member of a club or belong to a club or an administrator of a club or anything like that, that'll be a very, very interesting chat for you to listen in on, and you might pick up some very, very cool tips on how you can avert a potential catastrophic situation. Stay tuned.
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17: Tournament director of the Mbombela Open, also tennis base director and head coach, and a man we've had on the show before chatting about tennis, Sabelo Matibula, the young lady from the Philippines, Iala, having a really good tournament, getting far. Nobody really heard of her before this, but she really made her name and produced some memorable wins, including beating Iga Swiatek.
18: Saw her, you know, coming through, and it was so exciting to see her, you know, winning against Iga Swiatek because, you know, we never expected that she can, you know, pull it off, but that's what she did, and she has been, you know, pulling some upsets, you know, for quite a while. When you look back, and so it was great for her to, you know, to perform like that, and I believe that she's one of the players to watch, you know, as we move forward.
14: Top Sport on SAFM.
15: So let me repeat the quiz question again for you. The following four footballing nations all have something in common. Yes, I know they've all won the FIFA World Cup before, but that's not specifically what I'm looking for. I want you to narrow it down a bit more for me. So Uruguay, Italy, Brazil, Germany. What do those four countries have in common that no other country has? See if you can tell me the answer. 0860-002032 or 0614-104-107. That's for text messages and voice notes. X us at SAFM Radio, or you can X me at Memory Mentalist. Okay, let's talk rugby now, and there are four test debutants in the starting 15 for the Springboks' third home match in the Rugby Championship. They will be playing in the Nations Championship, I should say. They'll be playing against Wales at Hollywood Bets Kings Park Stadium in Durban at 20-6 on Saturday. Yaku Williams coming in on the wing. Vusi Moyo given a chance in the number 10 jersey. Ruben van Heerden coming in at lock. And Carlos Sadi at tight head prop will all make their test debut. So it's an interesting team that has indeed been named. Let me give you that team in case you weren't with us last night or haven't been able to follow it. So the team is as follows. The fullback Apelele Fassi keeps the number 15 jersey for the second week in a row. The wings are Kurtley Arensa back in the side at left wing and Yaku Williams, the debutant, at right wing. Centre pairing, the formidable centre pairing of Damian Dialende and Jesse Creel. Creel keeping his number 13 jersey. Halfback pairing, brand new halfback pairing, Kobus Reinach and Vusi Moyo. Moyo, of course, on debut as well. In the front row, it's Gerard Steenkamp, Malcolm Marx, who returns to action, and Carlos Sadi, also on debut. The lock forwards are Kobus Visser and Ruben van Heerden, and the flanks are Paul de Villiers, given another chance in the number 6 jersey. It's his third test in a row, so good luck to him. He certainly is making his presence felt. He'll be on the flank alongside Peter Steph Du Toit, who captains the side for the third week in a row, and Jasper Visser at eighth man. Jasper Visser, of course, the brother of Kobus Visser, so the two brothers will be on the field there. Then the reserves, or the replacements, Andre Hichofenta wearing the 16 jersey, then Jan-Hendrik Wessels, Vilko Lowe at 18, Ben Jason Dixon at 19, a part of the squad for the third week in a row, then Marco van Staden, Herschel Jankies, Marnie Lubbock given the replacement fly half jersey on the bench, and Damian Willemser, who played last week at inside centre, he will be the number 23. So that side again, just to repeat it for you, Fassie at fullback, the wings, Aronson, Williams, the centers, D'Alende and Creel. Then the halfbacks are Moyo and Reinach. Front row of Steenekamp, Marks and Sadie. Then Kubus, Visa and Van Heerden are the locks. De Villiers and Du Toit the flanks. Du Toit the captain. And Jasper Visa the eighth man. The bench, Fenta, Vessels, Lowe, Dixon, Van Staden, Jankies, Lubbock and Willemse. That match against Wales, it is on Saturday at Hollywood Bets, Kings Park Stadium in Durban, starting at 20-6. Now, Rassie Erasmus, alongside the captain, Peter-Steph Du Toit, spoke to the media yesterday, drawing their attention to this match in the Nations Championship and talking about some of the selections, some of the interesting decisions that he had to make, trying to get a balance between giving some youngsters a chance and broadening the pool, but also having some experience in key positions as well. Let's listen in.
19: Well, thank you. Morning, everybody. I think like last weekend, there were some guys who got opportunities, and the weekend before, and the Barbarians. And now, including those guys, everybody that would have been in camp with us now for the last 7 weeks, they've been with us for 7 weeks, some of them, and a guy like Yaku, Carlo, all the guys you've mentioned, Vusi, and probably Ruben are the new guys. So what we've seen from them in training sessions, they definitely brought it to us and helping prepare the other guys for the test matches. We feel it's fair to give them opportunity here. And hopefully we think they can step up and do the job for us against Wales. Obviously sometimes you get a really skillful 10 and sometimes you get a small nippy 10. Sometimes when Andre was a young guy coming through, he was a guy that took you to the line. So all 10s got different things, and sometimes a guy gets away with being small but being nippy. I think Vusi, for his age, is a really big boy. Certainly in training sessions, he doesn't stand back for the physical side of the game. I think he's nice and calm. It's different than a test match, so that's why it's a test match. He will be tested in that. He's a wonderful kicker of the ball. He kicks great, the way he kicks off, restarts. Kicks to touch are great. And to the poles, but that's been not in test matches. So we want to see him in a test match because I'm repeating myself, but what he shows in training sessions and also in the Barbarian/SIA game, he definitely showed a lot there. And then I think he's got, for a big man, really good soft hands. Yaku, Vusi can still play for the junior box. Yaku is obviously out of the junior box, and Cheswell is also a guy that we would have loved to have here, but we already not messed around, Kevin's team, but Riley got injured with us. Vusi, we kept with us here. And Yaku is a guy that I must say, Cheswell, I think he's going to get very far, definitely one day. But what Yaku has shown is, I always thought he was just a nippy guy and he's just the finisher, but he's certainly a guy that brings it on the physical side of things as well. For a guy that's 21 years old, he's a powerful player, he's not a huge guy, but he's a really powerful player and a guy with a lot of speed and X-Fact. Well, also, yes, I think it's documented. I'm not just saying this to say it because we're playing Wales. I think we've always said we know somewhere in the Wales people, there's that hardness, that toughness. Same like the Argentinians, my first test match, which I coached, was against them. We lost. The next year, we went end of year two, we lost. I think that's probably one of the countries we as a coaching group had the worst coaching record against. And then if you took last year, we gave them 70, went with a 7-1 split and so on. So we respect them as people, and we know somewhere there. You could see last year, in the last minute, Finn Russell kicked the quick kickoff, and Wales were winning that match, and he caught them off guard, and they scored, and Wales lost. So what we wanted to do here is firstly make sure that we pick a team that has the possibility to beat Wales, but then secondly also give some younger guys a chance again. We were hoping and thinking of playing guys like Sia and so on in this game, But all of them's got a niggle, and now I've been saying this week on week, where they are really close. But common sense just says next week is off, and then we have Argentina away, and all those guys will definitely be ready for that game. So we thought, let's wait another week and pick all of those guys for a very tough away Argentina test match. And then on the other side, give some four guys a first test cap. Lloyd, if I can maybe take it back a little bit, I know I said it in the last press conference as well. I think the trick when you have guys 35, 36, 37, 34, and everybody says, can they still do it? I think I've been part of coaching teams where you taper, you slow down the pace of the training sessions so that those older guys can be available on Saturday. But then you've got a great team on paper, but the training sessions intensity wasn't great. And I've been part of coaching teams and management teams where you go, yes, we just want to protect these guys for Saturday. And I feel personally, and us as a coaching and management team feel, if you keep the intensity really high, and those guys don't get injured or, you know, don't sit out, then they are not old, too old to play. And then the same thing with the younger guys coming in, you know, if some of those older guys get injured or start struggling with the pace of the game or pace of the training sessions, you'll see some of the younger guys, do they stay with us in the training sessions of the intensity and so on? So then we believe you get the best out of both worlds. There's experience for the older guys. Are you still there? Can you still do it? Because we only look at your output. Your age is actually irrelevant if you have the same output as a youngster, and then vice versa of the youngsters. I mean, he's not young, but he's new in the team. Yaku is new in the team. And Yaku in the first 2 weeks pulled his hamstring. Riley pulled his hamstring because the intensity was just different than under 20. But now Yaku's over that hamstring. So, yes, we, you know, 2018, I was new in the job. You know, us as a coaching team, we're new in the job. So you didn't have the luxury of doing that because you just wanted to get some breathing space and some grace from the people and the media and even the coach, the referees and everybody to say, you can make a mistake here and there. So I think that's what we're trying to do with that, if that explains it.
15: That's Rossi Rasmus, flanked alongside Peter Steph Du Toit, who will be captaining the box for the third week in a row, talking ahead of that test match against Wales in Durban at Hollywood Bets Kings Park Stadium at 20-6. Commentary of that on various SABC radio stations. I won't be on duty this weekend. I've got the weekend off from commentary, but you will be able to follow the action on Radio 2000 as well as some of the other radio stations that cover rugby. So you can stay tuned for that. Just a reminder, once again, what I said at top of show, if any of you weren't tuned in at the beginning, tomorrow night, Brian Mofokeng will be here to present the show for the Wednesday edition of Top Sport just for this week, because I'll be doing commentary on Radio 2000 of Argentina against England. So I'll be back on Thursday evening. And then, as we mentioned, Thursday evening, we'll be coming to you live from the Sandton Convention Centre, where Cricket South Africa have their end of season awards. And many players will be in attendance. We'll give you as much information as we can about the award winners. The award ceremony, unfortunately, only takes place once we go off air. But we will have many guests to speak to during the course of our show. It'll be principally devoted to cricket. So that is on Thursday evening. And then, of course, on Friday, we will have our usual preview, the weekend sporting action, Formula One coming up and various other sporting events, including, of course, the third place playoff at the FIFA World Cup and the FIFA World Cup final on Sunday, and also the rugby, South Africa against Wales, and various other sporting codes that take place this coming weekend. So we'll have all that for you on Friday night show. So tomorrow and Thursday, things will be a little bit different, but Friday will be back to normal as far as that is concerned. Let me repeat the quiz question for you one more time. Now, I've given you some clues in the information I've given out to you. Uruguay, Italy, Brazil, and Germany are four teams that form a particular category. I'll give you a clue. They have all won the World Cup before, but that is partly the answer, but I want you to add to the answer because there are other teams that have also won the World Cup. Argentina, for example, have won the World Cup. France have won the World Cup. They're not in that list. So I want you to tell me what is special about Uruguay, Italy, Brazil, and Germany as previous World Cup winners that no other teams can have to be able to fit in that category. It's not that difficult. Think about it and give me an answer. 0860002032. or 0614 104 107 for text messages and voice notes. You can X us at SAFM Radio, or you can X me at Memory Mentalist. Now, after the break, in our On the Money slot, we'll be talking about cyber criminals and how they target various institutions in the sporting world, in particular sports clubs in South Africa. We'll get some advice on how sports clubs need to deal with that, what the threat is actually like, how they go about their business, and what really those people in authoritative positions at sports clubs, the CEOs, the treasurers, those sort of people, how they can maybe take the advice that we will pick up in our interview in a short while and use it to try and protect the data that is available from members and various other bits of information. So all that coming up in our chat right after this.
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17: Ashfaq Mohammed, independent sports journalist. Wonderful to have you back on the show. Good evening. So they build up a lead and then almost become complacent, thinking to themselves, this is going to be easy, and then get hit back all the time.
16: Yeah, sometimes it is a bit too easy, you know, if you're not being made to grind for your points and get easy 22-meter entries and you put points on the board, and suddenly it's 14-0 after 20 minutes or so. You think, okay, yeah, it's a walk in the park today. But of course, also, it was for the Scottish to get used to the altitude as well. That first 20 minutes can be really a tough situation. You know, from that 20 minutes, once they reach that point, it's like they're struggling to breathe, and it's a crowd that's paying for blood as well after such a great start for the box. But they're a quality team, Scotland. You know, I think they're a bit underestimated in world rugby. I mean, we've seen with the teams in the URC, particularly Glasgow, having won the tournament and also made a few finals as well.
14: Top Sport on SAFM. We are on the money on Top Sport with Michael Abramson.
15: All right, let's get into our chat in our On the Money slot this evening. We're going to find out about how cyber criminals target the sporting world, and particularly institutions in the sporting world like South African sports clubs. Wonderful to have on the line the managing executive, and I hope I'm pronouncing this correctly, of I2TOO Special Risks. He is Ryan van der Koolweg. Ryan, good to have you on the show. Thank you for your time tonight, and good evening to you.
22: Thank you, Michael. Lovely to be on the show. I appreciate the opportunity.
15: Can I just check? I'm a stickler for pronunciation. Is it I2? Is that how you pronounce it?
22: On the money. Yeah, 100%.
15: On the money. Okay, perfect. Thank you so much. So, Ryan, just tell us a little bit about your organization, what it does, and how it manages risk. I'm particularly interested in this because I have a background, in addition to being a sports broadcaster, in actuarial science, and I've studied risk my whole life and risk management, different type of risk, admittedly, but I'm fascinated by it. So just talk to us a little bit about the business, what you do.
22: Fantastic. Thanks, Michael. We are a specialist, predominantly liability insurance provider on behalf of Hollard. So I2 has a range of about 29 different products, ranging from professional indemnity to cyber insurance, commercial crime, and then some interesting things like collectibles, art, drones, classic cars. So a broad range of different product types with experts in each of those different areas who have got some form of experience within that specific slant of insurance, and then applying their trade from there. So myself, for example, actually come from a strong cybersecurity background and founded the cyber insurance offering at Hollard and then I2.
15: So what is the connection then between what I2 does and the sporting world? I know you have a massive affiliation with the Comrades Marathon, for example.
22: We do indeed. So we're driven by passion. We have event cover, so we'll cover things like if you have cancellation of events, we've got the insurance cover then to recompensate the event organizer for that. if you have, you've bought tickets, for example, and you can't attend an event anymore, you've got the ability to get a refund on that ticket. So a close affiliation as far as the events and organization of those is concerned as well.
15: How much calculation and modeling goes into putting situations in place so that, for example, insurance companies and people who obviously manage risk don't find themselves vulnerable to a freak situation where suddenly you have to refund pretty much everybody?
22: I suppose with insurance, you always have some level of risk, and there is always the potential that there's a freak situation we haven't thought out. There are a lot of good actuarial models when you look at things like weather patterns, typical event attendance, those sorts of things, and the underwriting requirements that will come with that. But if there were no risk, there'd be no point for insurance.
15: Right, absolutely. So let's get to the topic of discussion tonight. How intelligent are cyber criminals becoming? Because it seems that every time you try and put mechanisms in place to try and stop them, they find ways around that. And it's just such a sophisticated network around the world. So how vulnerable are we in South Africa?
22: I don't want to sound like a doomsday prophet, but probably a little bit more vulnerable than what we perceive. So the attackers are definitely very proficient at the attacks that they're running. At IT, we've seen a big evolution from, you know, just targeting companies to now starting to target sports affiliations and individuals, and utilizing things like social engineering attacks, information platforms, WhatsApp, phone calls, etc., to lure people into being victims of these attacks. So unfortunately, a lot more sophisticated than we would like them to be.
15: So let's talk about that for the man in the street. I know it happens to me often. I get calls from numbers I don't recognize. Some people are saying if you answer those calls, you say hello, then they get a voice print of your voice. They can take it to AI and sort of accuse you of having said things that you never said and sort of get in that way. What should the man in the street do if you get strange calls or get emails from addresses that you don't recognize or those sort of things? How can you protect yourself?
22: I suppose as an initial rule, I would say be pessimistic on anything where it's not coming from a known source.
15: Okay.
22: And unfortunately, even if it is coming from a known source, you know, if you have a call or a communication that's trying to create a sense of urgency, or, you know, it doesn't feel quite right, always treat those with a bit of skepticism. We've unfortunately seen that the hackers are also able to clone phone numbers and things like that so that they look like they're coming from legitimate sources. With a lot of the WhatsApp attacks, we've seen that the guys will use the same icons on their fraudulent WhatsApp profiles. So even if it does look legitimate, as soon as there's this false sense of urgency, a request to share information or urgently click on the link or something like that, always treat that with skepticism and try and validate on another source if you can.
15: How big a deal is AI? I mean, how much do cyber criminals use AI to their advantage? Because obviously it's a tool that's there for the man in the street to be able to make a lot of situations better. But I would imagine it also helps the criminals massively.
22: Hugely. So, for example, if I were to compromise your email inbox, I would use an AI tool that would trawl through your mailbox, try and find communications that I could then leverage to try and commit fraud against others, and will even go as far as drafting those communications for me and then mimicking the tone and the style of communication that you have with those individuals. So AI is used in those mechanisms and then also for password guessing attacks. We unfortunately see a number of instances where people's credentials are compromised. And guys are using AI to try and guess those, you know, looking at your social media profiles, building up a bit of a picture about you to try and guess the right passwords.
15: Scary world that we live in. Let's talk about sports clubs, because obviously this being a sporting show, we want to try and keep the topic sport.

0: it a bit easier for the hackers to compromise those. But there are mechanisms that these clubs could look at which would improve their posture without having to incur massive costs.
1: So without having to, as you say, bring in experts like yourself to deal with things and to build security platforms or firewalls or whatever it needs to be done, how would a club that is basically just running off membership fees that doesn't have an extensive amount of finances be able to protect themselves?
0: So the two biggest sources of compromise that we see from i2 with the incidents we have responded to relate first to your authentication credentials. So wherever possible, try and use some sort of cloud platform or the like where you can bring all that data together. Mm-hmm. And those often enable the ability to have what we call multi-factor authentication. So that's that one-time PIN that you have to enter with your username and password in order to gain access. What that does is it makes it a lot harder for the hackers to actually guess or compromise those passwords, mm-hmm. because you've got that second factor that keeps changing every half a minute or minutes or whatever the case may be. So that's a really big one that would prevent a lot of incidents. The second one is to apply security patches and updates. So we often see our phones and laptops coming up with updates to the operating systems. Those would be to secure and prevent against known weaknesses or vulnerabilities in the software. So important to apply those as quickly as you can, because you're then reducing the lead time that the hackers have to compromise those vulnerabilities.
1: Right.
0: And then the third one is just be super vigilant. And anytime you get a request for a change of banking details or anything like that, look to validate those through an alternative source before making any payments.
1: Would you advise club secretaries, for example, not to have the information of their members maybe in a single source, in a single file, but maybe try and spread them around different documents or even have a paper trail if necessary? I know it might be very inconvenient, but it might save them at the end of the day.
0: I'd almost suggest the converse of that. If you've got the ability to bring all the data into one sort of central place, mm-hmm. you can then focus your energy in securing that location. Whereas if you've got it in disparate places, then you've got various places that you should try to secure. The benefit that the hackers got is they've often got time on their side. So if they have any entry point into the environment, they'll look to piece those pieces of information together. So more cost effective, easier to manage is actually bring it together to one central location and then just make sure that you've got really good security around that.
1: Ryan, just talk to us about the vulnerabilities regarding WhatsApp in particular, because I know that affects so many people out there and they don't realize just how dangerous it could be. So just point out maybe a few vulnerable areas with using WhatsApp, whether it's a call that comes in from a number you don't recognize or whether it's a text message or whatever it is, just so that the man in the street or maybe somebody affiliated to a club can just be a little bit more aware.
0: So the challenges we've got with WhatsApp and voice calls in general, people have become a lot more savvy to being wary of email communications. I think that same awareness needs to now apply where you're getting phone calls or WhatsApps from numbers you may not necessarily know or that doesn't necessarily sound 100% legitimate, because mm-hmm. The hackers have leveraged that. So we don't apply the same level of vigilance on these, so they'll leverage those channels. It is quite easy to mimic things like a WhatsApp profile, so I could put the same picture on my for my profile image. If I've got any sort of data, I can start speaking about, you know, events with the club and stuff to buy a level of credibility. So
1: right.
0: WhatsApp, very easy to communicate to people when you've got their details, and generally people don't have the same level of vigilance.
1: And if you get a call from a number you don't recognize, is it advisable to cancel that call? Or, I mean, it might be a legitimate business situation and then you're losing out. So what do you do if you get a call from a number you don't recognize? Is it advisable to say hello, but if you feel that the conversation's not going anywhere or sounds suspicious, to terminate that call? Or should you not answer those calls in the first place?
0: So from my way that I personally manage my own is you've got various tools and platforms like Truecaller. Mm-hmm. So where you are getting a phone call from a number that you don't know, either it will come up with an indication of where that call is coming from, or platforms where you can go and do a search on that number to determine if it's legitimate or not. If it is a real sensitive business issue, chances are the person will leave a voice note, so you can pick it up from there. But just be really wary of picking up phone calls from numbers that you don't recognize.
1: We need to continue this conversation. Unfortunately, Ryan, I just need to take a break. I say unfortunate.

0: Of course, it's good for the channel. It brings money into the SABC. So we just need to pay the rent quickly, and we'll be back to continue our chat with you right after this.
1: When there's tough to be done, you keep moving. Driving through dirt roads, back roads, and roads less traveled, with just your thoughts to keep you company. And along that journey, you'll have a silent partner, one that gets you to work, to the rescue, to your son's big rugby game, without a complaint or a hesitation. Because when there's tough to be done, there's the new generation Hilux.
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5: Banyana Banyana 12 men is like Bafana 12 men right now at the moment. So we believe in them and we're proud of them. What they did, you know, they did wonders to the country.
2: Brought to you by the SAFM's award-winning drama department. Ala, ala, Bafana, Bafana. This is what

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1: Hi, Nelson Rodesasa Mandela. Do hereby swear to be faithful to the Republic of South Africa. So help me God.
2: 30 years into our democracy, what have we built? What have we broken? And what remains unfinished? This July, SAFM examines the legacy of Mandela through the realities of South Africa today. Inequality, leadership, social justice, nation building, and the responsibilities that belong to every generation.
0: We are on the money on Top Sport with Michael Abramson.
3: I know our listeners are finding this conversation extremely interesting and extremely useful. Whether you have a sporting bent or not, it's really advice that we can all follow in our day-to-day lives just to make ourselves a little bit more safe and a bit more savvy as to some of the tools that cyber criminals are using. We're chatting to the managing executive of I2 Special Risks, Ryan van der Koolbeek. Ryan, just talking about emails, you said that people are sort of subconsciously or maybe even consciously now aware of the threats that they can pose. If you block an email from a particular source, I know it's happened to me, I've been getting a lot of spam emails lately. I block the email and I still continue to get those emails. So can you maybe explain how does that work? Is it a computer that sort of sends out emails from different addresses all from the same server, or how does that process work?
4: There's various mechanisms that can be utilized for those. It could be that they are sending them from different servers with the same mail address, a slight variation on the mail address, because what happens with mails is you can actually hide the email address it's coming from and have a proxy address that's shown in the from address. Okay. So there's various mechanisms that the guys can utilize for those, unfortunately.
3: So blocking an email doesn't necessarily solve the problem?
4: No, it doesn't. What does help is you have got good technologies like something called DMARC, okay, which helps companies actually control that mails utilizing their domain or their web address can only come from them. So the more utilization of those sorts of platforms we have, the more legitimate all of the communications via email channels are. We've also started to see much better technology solutions to filter these sorts of mails, mm-hmm, where they will actually start scanning the from address apart from just what's being reflected on your screen, okay, to see whether or not it comes from a blacklisted domain or the like, and actually block those before they even hit your mailbox.
3: Let me ask you then finally, because unfortunately we're running out of time, but I found this extremely fascinating and thank you so much for sharing all your skills with us and with our listeners. Just for somebody listening, or maybe a secretary, as I said, of a sports club in South Africa or whatever, somebody who is potentially vulnerable to these attacks, just a couple of key pointers. I know you've mentioned them throughout the interview, but just maybe in summary, key pointers that members of the public or these people who are in charge of sensitive data potentially at sports clubs, what they can do to make themselves just a little bit safer.
4: Sure. So first one, understand what data you've got. Try and bring that all together and make sure you secure that properly. Where you can utilize something like multi-factor or second factor authentication, where you can't, make sure that you've got a strong, typically longer passphrase if necessary, which could be your favorite line from a song or the like. It's a lot harder to guess than just a password in normal circumstances. Apply patches where you can, have good backups of your data. And then I think a really key one is, unfortunately, be pessimistic. So anything that is creating a false sense of urgency, doesn't feel right, coming from a channel you don't necessarily know, think it through, act slowly. It's typically not going to be as urgent as the person might be making out to be. Be careful, double check before you make a mistake that you might regret thereafter.
3: Fantastic. Thank you so much for sharing all your skills with us tonight, and hopefully we've made the public just a little bit safer. Ryan, thank you again. Look forward to maybe a future chat on a future show. Thank you again for your time.
4: I hope so. Thank you, Michael. Appreciate your time, and to all the listeners, take care.
3: Good. So, listeners, we've given you some very, very constructive advice. That was the managing executive of I2 Special Risk. You can look them up online as well. Ryan van der Koolbeek talking to us tonight. Let's get straight into the matters that we need to deal with. Before we do that, let me just remind you, if I can find it on my page here, about something really important, and that is Halagasha Diski Fever is in the air. 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
3: My question for you tonight: Uruguay, Italy, Brazil, Germany have something in common that no other football playing country has. Let's hear how close you were with the answer before I give you the correct answer to tonight's question.
5: Hi, Michael. Just taking a wild guess. They all won their World Cup in their home countries. From Kamalake.
6: Evening, Nick. 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They participated in the first initial World Cup, major from Guatemala.
7: Good evening, Mike and the listeners. I think these countries won the World Cup at first try. I think they won the World Cup at first try. Thank you very much, Mike. You're speaking to Barry from Paris.
8: Good evening, Mike and the SAFM Top Sport listeners. The answer is they are the only four teams to have won the World Cup two or more times in the last century. Nyanse Kamavela in Stadarim.
3: Thank you very much for all those answers. Well, you're all sort of on the right track, but nobody's actually spot on. Collins Chipoy saying those teams won the World Cup on home soil. Here's one from Dennis. I think it's Dennis. No, in fact, it's Andrew, I beg your pardon, who says, good evening. All four teams have won the World Cup more than once. That's fair enough, I take that. But then Germany, some of the other teams that I didn't mention have also won the World Cup more than once. Good evening, Michael. They've beaten the world hosts in a World Cup final. Cyril Naidu says, good show. Portugal has not won the World Cup. We didn't mention Portugal, Cyril. Next one is, good show as always. My answer is the four countries won more than one World Cup. That seems to be a popular answer. And plenty of other text messages coming in. Let me give you the answer very, very quickly. The answer is, these four teams, well, eight teams have won the Men's World Cup. The four who are in the semifinals currently, France, Argentina, Spain, and England, and the four that I mentioned. So the four teams that I gave you are the four teams who have previously won the World Cup who are not currently alive in this year's competition. All four of the teams currently in this competition have won the World Cup before, plus those other four teams, Uruguay, Italy, Brazil, and Germany, who are previous World Cup winners, but then they are either didn't qualify for this competition, like Italy, or have been previously knocked out. Just to let you know, India have won the cricket against England in Birmingham. They've won their ODI, so they go 1-0 up in the series. Reminder to stay tuned to SABC platforms for France against Spain coming up at 9 o'clock this evening. I'll be with you tomorrow night for England against Argentina for commentary on Radio 2000. Reminder that Brian Mofokeng will be with you presenting the show tomorrow evening, and I'll be back on Thursday evening bringing you the Cricket Awards live from Sandton in our usual time slot. Thank you very, very much for your contributions tonight. Thanks to my team, to Len, to Patrick, and to Tabo. Stay tuned for The Meeting Point with Koketso Sachane following the news read now by Greg Hose. Have a great evening. Chat to you tomorrow. Good night.
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0: you kindly, Michael. Investigation into killing of March and March leader and probe into KZN biofuel project. Good evening. A team of detectives and crime intelligence officers has been assigned to probe the murder of the March and March movement's Gauteng leader, Andile Sumaka. He was shot outside his home in Greenfields, east of Johannesburg, earlier this month and died in hospital yesterday. Police spokesperson Ahlenda Mate.
1: The SAPS will leave no stone unturned in ensuring that those responsible are identified, traced and brought to justice. The appointment of a multidisciplinary team underscores the seriousness with which SAPS is treating this matter. We are committed to conducting a thorough investigation to establish the circumstances surrounding this murder and to ensure accountability. Meanwhile, the Acting National Commissioner has issued a stern warning to individuals and groups who continue to intimidate, harass and perpetrate violence against foreign nationals, stating that such actions are unlawful.
0: Former Police Minister Beckett Gale has explained how his history as an anti-apartheid activist influenced his decision to resist paying legal costs for apartheid-era perpetrators. He was testifying at the TRC Cases Inquiry in Johannesburg today.
2: I struggled and still struggle to come to terms with the following. How could government be obligated to fund through taxpayers' money, including taxes paid by the very people that were victims, black people, the litigation cost of those who committed crimes against humanity, particularly against black people. This was my limitation then and remains my limitation to this day. If this limitation condemns me, I am willing to go back and serve for my conscience of not agreeing with this thing.
0: Meanwhile, Gale says he accepts responsibility for the delays in the investigation and prosecution of TRC cases that occurred during his tenure as the National Police Commissioner. He says while the various departments in the police service continued with their work, there were cases such as the 2010 Soccer World Cup in South Africa which required special focus.
2: Nobody has said to any unit, whether it's an organized crime with the cash heist, whether it's the FCS with the GPV, whether with the drugs and everything, whether with the kidnapping, who said you slow down at your work because you are busy with the 2010. All units had to work maybe on the normal, not increased capacity as it would have been done with the preparation of 2010.
0: Action SA has launched a probe into UPL South Africa's reported 17 billion rand biofuel and aviation fuel project in KwaZulu-Natal. The party says it has concerns about the company's dealings with government. UPL came under fire after its chemical warehouse in Kenobia, north of Durban, was looted and set alight during the July 2021 unrest. The blaze triggered a major chemical spill into the nearby sea, raising environmental concerns. Action SA's Michael Beaumont.
3: We've been meeting with communities in Blackburn Village that are experiencing very serious health issues. 5 years later, the concern is this may only be the tip of the iceberg. From our point of view, the real concern here is that the very same resolved communications that represents UPL South Africa is also the very same Tony Leon that negotiated the DA's entry into the GNU and ensured that they have the portfolios, in this case, of environment, which is obviously key in the determination around environmental prosecutions of legislation, which, by the way, there have been none since the start of the story.
0: The Zimbabwean president, Emmerson Mnangagwa, has held talks with the Zulu king, Mrs. Zulu Kazwelatini, and the Amampondo king, Ndumase Ndumase, in the capital, Harare, as efforts intensify to tackle immigration challenges in the region. The meeting comes in the wake of protests against undocumented foreign nationals in South Africa. The spokesperson for Zimbabwe's ruling ZANU-PF party, Christopher Mutsvangwa.
4: The president called in his ministers and his court to come to listen to the king. All in all, a very cordial meeting, mapping the future of the two countries together, and also to see how historical and traditional structures can come to play as we grapple with post-colonial challenges which come from our apartheid and the racist past.
0: The top story, a team of detectives and crime intelligence officers has been assigned to probe the murder of the March and March movement's Gauteng leader. That's SAFM News. I'm Greg Huss.
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6: We are concerned, perhaps, from the Minister of Defense's remarks that the 30th of June date that we have given to for the illegal foreign nationals to vacate the country, and they take it as just another shutdown that they've seen many. So. It for us, it seems like it's a government that doesn't take South Africans seriously.
7: It's clownish, stupid. There is no xenophobia in South Africa. It's just a group of charlatans, extortionists, disruptors, corrupt individuals who want to extort foreign nationals.
8: Koketso Sachane on SAFM.
9: It is 7 minutes past eight. Good evening and welcome to this year Tuesday edition of The Meeting Point. The name is Koketso Sachane, in your company all the way until 10 o'clock. Except it being a Tuesday, in the first hour of The Meeting Point, it is the Tuesday takeover. And this evening, we meet Ayanda Maafuleka, who is the Chief Executive Officer of the Finance and Accounting Services, SETA. I look forward to the conversation that Ayanda will be having with her guests, and we meet her in the next few minutes. So the Tuesday takeover, it is between now and 9 o'clock. And then on the other side of nine, I'd like to invite you to reflect with us 30 years plus of democracy, more than a decade into our democracy. Young people have access to new opportunities in education, entrepreneurship, digital innovation, employment programs, and civic participation. And the question that really that we are asking is this democracy working for young people? That conversation we have on the other side of nine. Up next, though, we meet our Tuesday takeover host, Ayanda Maafuleka.
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9: At 10 minutes past 8, if you just joined us, it is that moment, the Tuesday Takeover. In the next few minutes, I step away and leave the microphone to a special guest on the Tuesday Takeover. Host this evening is Sis Ayanda Maafuleka, who is the Chief Executive Officer at the Finance and Accounting Services, SETA. She's with us in studio with her guests. How are you doing? How are you feeling?
18: Good evening. I'm feeling excited.
9: Yeah.
18: This is probably the first time where I'll be hosting,
9: yes,
18: you know, the show, taking over. I can't wait to take over.
9: You know, I've had a few conversations with our Tuesday Takeover hosts over the past couple of years, and I always ask the same question: how are you feeling? You're the first person who's expressed so much excitement. Most people are nervous, and you're like, you're so chilled, and I like that.
18: Really?
9: Yeah.
18: Well, that's how I approach any challenge, you know. But I had to do a bit of, you know, relaxing, calming myself down. Uh-huh. You know, I love self-talk. I talk to myself. I give myself those positive affirmations today. And you can do this. It's just 1 hour.
9: You do that as well?
18: It's just 1 hour.
9: I thought I was crazy. I do the same thing. Talk to yourself. Get yourself into the right space. But who is Ayan? And I mean, we'll talk about the industry, and also I look forward to the conversation that you'll be having with your guests. But who is Ayan? How would you introduce yourself to those whom are going to be walking this journey with you for the hour?
18: Ayanda, it's so difficult really to, you know, to introduce yourself, but all I want the South Africans out there to know, Ayanda Mafulega, first and foremost, you know, I'm a girl from a humble beginnings, from a dusty street of Umlazi. I come from, KwaZulu-Natal in Durban. I'm a dreamer.
9: Okay.
18: You know, I someone who really thrive and want to leave legacies. You know, when I say legacies, I am intentional, not just a legacy, because it is difficult to, you know, to define a legacy, because people will know you differently. So not, you know, you cannot really package yourself and box your yourself in, you know, in just this one box, because you can experiment, you know, the different ways. So, but for me, the most important thing is, I am someone who dare to dream, and I follow my dreams, and here I am. So I am in the finance sector. I never thought that I would be in the sector. I would even be a CA, for that matter.
9: So do we have people, Ekaya, who are listening right now?
18: I think so. Well, my daughter is definitely, she is listening.
9: I'm just wondering how much of Umlazi. And I ask this because going back to that, to the point that you made about legacies, is that there is a need for that representation. There is a need for a young boy, a young woman from Umlazi, from other parts, who knows that, hey, Ayanda comes from here, and then yet there she is doing what she does, and also on the wireless.
18: Well, yeah, true. I mean, I always say, I follow, you know, great leaders, great men and women that come from Umlazi. I mean, I always, you know, mention Sisindi as Koyan, Mama Baso Koyan. Always, you know, mention Uput Ngasane, Sizwe Ngasane. I always mention even the, you know, Dr. Judy Dlamini, Mam Dlamini. They all come from Umlazi.
9: Yes. Now, I really appreciate that. Did you choose the takeover host for this evening is Ayanda Mafulega, who's the Chief Executive Officer at the Finance and Accounting Services, CETA. I've been appreciating the series of conversations that we've been having on a Tuesday and getting to understand the world of CETAs. You're a CA, you're the CEO of the Finance and Accounting Services, CETA. Just very briefly, how did you end up in this world?
18: Well, Facet, I am a beneficiary of Facet, the CETA that I am leading. They funded my journey towards chartered accountancy. So that is why it's for me, leading Facet, it's not even about the job, but it's about paying it forward and, you know, and pay it back, because it is the CETA that made it difference in my life. Why skills development? You know, how also I landed in the sector. It is because of that desire, you know, to leave a legacy. You know, at the time when I was in my journey towards chartered accountants, we had at the time less than 5% black female chartered accountant. And by the way, one of my guests tonight that I will be having a quick conversation with is Pumla, who is the president of African Women Chartered Accountant. That is an organization that even Farsight has partnered with in this transformational journey to, you know, to upskill, you know, young black you know, men and women to qualify as a chartered accountant, but mainly female, because we still have a very shortage of black you know, female chartered accountants.
9: I look forward to the conversation that you will be having with our guests this evening. We always ask of the Tuesday Takeover to choose a song, and I would like to understand why Beyonce, why I Was Here.
18: And it's all aligned to what I stand for. When you listen, you know, to the song, it says, I was here, I lived, I loved, you know, and I made a mark. So for me, I want to be remembered by someone who was here, who loved, and who also made a difference, because that is what I do on a daily basis through the work of Facet, making a difference for the young South Africans, the youth, you know, toward the skills development interventions.
9: The choice of our Tuesday Takeover host for this evening, Ayanda Mafuleka, here's Beyonce with I Was Here.

0: At 20 minutes past 8, it is Beyonce's I Was Here, the choice of our Tuesday Takeover host, Ayanda Mafuleka, who is the Chief Executive Officer at the Finance and Accounting Services, CETA. This is the moment where I step away. I always look forward to this because I have the opportunity to listen to the meeting point. So it's all over to you, my sister. Up next, it is a meeting point on SAFM.
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3: Good evening. My name is Ayanda Mafuleka, the Chief Executive Officer of Facet. I am your Tuesday Takeover presenter this evening. If you are joining us, please join the conversation by calling us on 086-000-2032 and send us a WhatsApp voice note on 061-410-4107. My guest tonight are Thando Lamula, the chairperson of Mpumalanga Economic Regulator Board and Southwest Gauteng TVET College Council in studio. In studio is Pumla Molope, who's the Associate Director and Investor Relations Executive and Value Capital Partner. Mamshele, I call her Mamshele because of the age. It's Sis Shelly Mashaba, who's the former executive chief executive officer of PwC. PwC, ladies, each of you has led with distinction and inspired many professionals, particularly women in the finance and accounting sector. I just want us to have this conversation around, building ethical leaders, stronger institution and a future ready workforce. So I would like you to reflect on your leadership journey, where you share with us what has been the experiences that has shaped you the most, and how have those experiences influenced the way you lead today. And also building on that, ladies, is we often say that technical excellence gets professionals into the room, but it is the leadership that determines how long they remain influential. So I'll start with you, Mam Shelly. As a seasoned leader that have led, organizations globally, let's talk. What has been your leadership journey?
4: So coming into the CEO role as the first female within the Big Four in 2019, it was really exciting to everyone, not only to PwC externally as well, however, with a lot of expectations. And I knew there was no playbook. As I said, I was the first, and I will be giving hope to the hopeless. You know, because of the challenges that we have in the profession, we had and we still have in the profession. Therefore, I cannot disappoint. I told myself that. So having said that, I never compromised on my authenticity. You know, people who know me will tell you that even today, I'm the same way, I behave the same way as when I took over the role. I remained who I am. My purpose of making a difference to others and my values carried me throughout my role until today. I was intentional in building a pipeline that is confident in taking on leadership roles in the firm, which was in line with my vision. And if I can share with you my vision when I got into the position, it was around, you know, building a number one a professional services firm that is really, you know, full of quality clients and quality talent that is digitally fit. Today we talk about AI, data, yes. You know, the technology that is disrupting. So really, if you want to make sure that you have future-ready, you know, talent, you make sure that you don't ignore technology. And if I just have to share with you one example, today my successor is a female. So that confirms that, you know, I didn't really kick the ladder. I had to make sure that I'm succeeded by a female because I believe that, you know, females can be very good, you know, leaders. So together with my leadership, we created a culture of belonging where everyone has a voice and feels valued. I'm very sure that, you know, people who know will confirm that I lifted as a rise. And this was not necessarily done internally only. It was done externally. Susayanda and the two ladies in the room, they will confirm that as the board member for IWFSA, you know, I was afforded the opportunity to lead the Leadership Development Committee, where as a collective we mentored 1,000 female leaders who are confident and well-networked and trailblazers today themselves. Some of them are in the studio. Tando is one of them. You know, Pumla, although she was not necessarily in the program, but she was very supportive of the program. And thanks to Facet, who funded the program. Thanks to Duke CE for providing the master classes and arranging the immersions that we, you know, subjected all these 1,000 females into. While it was not easy, Ayanda, I managed to navigate through the support from colleagues, family, you know, it's about planning, prioritizing, you know, work-life integration as well. And then I also applied my framework of the six C's. I always refer to them as six C's. What do I mean by six C's? Mm-hmm. I'm talking about you cannot be taken seriously as a leader if you're not competent enough, particularly in our profession. You know, the whole issue of courage, for you to navigate as a female leader in that particular environment, you have to have the courage. Collaboration, there's no way that you can move forward if you don't collaborate with relevant parties as well. Consistency, adapting to change, and clarity of purpose as well. So you will remember that during 2019, you know, the profession was under heightened scrutiny and transformation. And, you know, to topple that, COVID-19 was also, you know, one of the challenges that I had. So my leadership that time was really so humbling. And, you know, all I told myself was, you know, as a leader, I don't necessarily have to have all the answers. Indeed, you know, two lessons from my side, it was about active listening and making sure that during the times of challenge, I stay anchored on my purpose, which is my why. Maybe let me stop there and then I can take extra questions.
5: Oh, yes. You have given us, you know, pearls of wisdom, Sisi Shelly. And I love what you said. Lead as you rise. And the six C's. I mean, probably the listeners, you know, will want to get all the six C's, but I did get five of them. Competency, courage, collaboration, consistency, clarity. But I just want to move over to Pumla. Pumla, by the way, you were also part of the Legacy Program, Women Development Program that was funded by FACET. You even went to London. Yes. You know, you were a beneficiary, and currently you are a president of African Women Chartered Accountant. What is your what is your perspective, and what has been your journey, you know, as a leader?
6: Thank you so much, Sis Ayanda, for this opportunity and for this wonderful introduction. You know, my leadership journey was never linear. And to be honest, because I'm a chartered accountant, it's quite unique. You start your leadership journey like early in your 20s, already as a second year article clerk, you're already kind of supervising the first year. But in all the work that I've done and audit in financial management, and now in investments, I think for me as a leader, what I've learned is empathy and understanding that people come to work as humans and whole selves. And when, you know, when you're leading, you always have to remember that this person is a human being, and lead with empathy and taking people along. When I was at Discovery Health, I was the head of finance then. I led a team of finance professionals, accountants, management accountants. And it was such an aha moment, because the whole day I would spend dealing with people, and I never got to my work. I'd only get to do actually my actual work in the evening, and I would knock off from Discovery at 10 p.m. almost every night. And that's what leaders do. You have to put people first, invest in people. And to supplement that was my journey with African Women Chartered Accountants. I've been very blessed to be part of such a sisterhood and organization where I served under amazing leaders, Cindy Mabazo Koyano, Triforce Ramano, Lesego Sinelo, Zama Kanye, Buhle Hanise. And now I'm the president. And from each of their terms, I took something from them based on their characters, whether it be empathy, passion, courage, boldness. And so I feel that my leadership journey has been quite unique in that way, where all these different elements have come together and have really assisted me to come to my own as the president of AWCA now. I'll leave it at that.
5: Sis Pumla, thank you so much. If you have just joined us, we are having a conversation on our Tuesday takeover this evening. I am the host, Ayanda Mafuleka. I am the CEO of Facet. I am joined in by Pumla Molope, Shelly Mashaba, and Tando Lamula. Tando, you have been the Facet beneficiary, and you are co-chair of a sisterhood that emanated from that hashtag 1000 Women, a Legacy program that was funded by Facet in partnership with IWFSA JUC. CE, share your journey on the, you know, leadership, and more so, you know, touched on, actually I just also want you to touch on the sisterhood, you know, you know, as women leaders, do we have that luxury of that, you know, of having that sisterhood?
7: Sis Ayanda, thank you very much for having me here, and thank you to SAFM for creating space for this important conversation. I come as one and stand as 1,000. Yes, I co-chair the IWFSA alumni, Facet alumni sisterhood, together with Sis Kosi. It's been a privilege. It's been an amazing experience. My leadership journey was really not planned. It has evolved through constantly accepting responsibility beyond my job description. My journey began as a technical specialist in international tax and fiduciary services. Like many professionals, I believed expertise alone would define my career. But I soon realized that leadership is much more about people than any technical expertise. It's about being in tune with helping the next person. It's about serving more than leading, or more than being the person in the forefront. But circumstances will put you in the forefront. And at the same time, I have been entrusted with the magnitude of responsibility, such as leading the SWGC, the Southwest Gauteng Tibet College Council. And it's been an amazing and challenging experience. I've also chaired, or I'm chairing, the Mpumalanga Economic Regulator Board of Directors. An interesting journey as well. Leadership is really, it requires a pool or a magnitude of bringing various strings together. Going back to your question about sisterhood, one wouldn't be here if the likes of Mom Shirley were not there. The likes of Mom Triforce, Mom Irene, the likes of Sister Yanda, and the likes of Pumla. I mean, you people speak rooms that I have not entered. So it's very important to get sponsors. It's very important to get mentors. It's very, very important to have coaches and people who are there for you, people who are always constantly holding you by the hand.
8: I want you also, I just want us to unpack, you know, the sponsorship, you know, because we have spoken about coaching, being mentored, and so, but sponsors, what is the, you know, how are the sponsors so critical in our leadership journeys?
7: Sponsors are critical in a sense that a mentor would be very technical, would probably be maybe your in a corporate environment, a line manager. A sponsor would probably be the most executive senior person, or not even inside the organization that one is serving in, but somebody who will speak on your behalf, who will advocate that, look, Pumla is the cream de la creme.
8: Yes.
7: Ayanda is Jesus walking on water. So it's people who will advocate for you in your absence, and they will make sure that you reach your next beyond you even knocking at those doors.
8: Oh yes. Thank you so much, ladies. Listeners, if you have just joined this conversation, you can be part of this conversation by calling us on 086-000-2032 or send us a WhatsApp voice note, a brief one though, on 0614-104-107.
9: The people are no longer interested in having equal rights with the white people in South Africa. They want the tables to be turned so that the white man can get a taste of his own medicine and feel what it was like to be oppressed.
10: Seychelles gained independence in 1976. A small nation with a global tourism reputation, tourism and fishing drive the economy. One of Africa's highest income countries per capita. But challenges remain. Climate change, rising sea levels, and economic dependence on tourism.
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3: My name is Ayanda Mafulega, the Chief Executive Officer of FACET. I am indeed your Tuesday Takeover presenter this evening. If you have just joined us, we are having an insightful conversation with amazing leaders. Mam Shelly Mashaba, the former CEO of PwC, Ms. Pumla Molope, who's the president of African Women Chartered Account, and Tandile Lamula, who's the chairperson of SWGT Vet College, as also other boards. She sits on other boards. And ladies, I want us, to then broaden, you know, the conversation beyond the individual leader. I mean, South Africa needs stronger institutions. Mam Shelly spoke of AI innovation, you know, ethical leadership and sustained economic growth. From your different perspective, I mean, you have taken us through your leadership journey. I just want to pick, your brains on where we can discuss the kind of leadership that is now required across the sectors, you know, both public and private sectors, to strengthen institutions, build confidence, and unlock our country's potential. And as we look towards the workforce, the future ready workforce of 2035, what would be one or two recommendations would you offer to CEOs and boards to ensure their organizations remain resilient, competitive, and future ready? Mam Shelly.
4: Thank you again for such a loaded question. So I want to start by saying we are truly living in a polycrisis era. You know, we talk about load shedding, debt, corruption, unemployment, digital disruption. So I want to really allude to the six leadership capabilities the profession urgently need across the sectors. So you just mentioned ethical leadership. So I will twist it and say, you know, as the professionals, we need ethical courage. It's about speaking truth to power, even when it hurts. Why does South Africa need this? You know, trust collapsed because silence was cheaper than truth. I don't even want to go into details on that. We are in South Africa. We know what we are talking about.
3: That's profound.
4: Yes. So it's about, the second one is about foresight and insight. I mean, we need to be able to connect the dots in a polycrisis era. And the South African economy is hit by multiple shocks at once, like energy, logistics, crime, debt, whatever you mention. So really, as professionals, particularly in this profession, we need to go beyond the numbers. The third one is around driving innovation and digital fluency. So it's about auditing at the speed of SA. We know that South Africa is evolving. And if we don't, increase the speed at which we are auditing, and, talking about the speed of auditing, it's about auditing beyond the numbers again. These days we talk about sustainability, we talk about climate change. So we need to be all-encompassing professionals so that at least we can be able to provide the right information to the relevant parties for decision-making. You know, we use a lot of data. You know, I'm talking to auditors here. So remember, in the past we used to do a sampling. These days, there's no space for sampling. It's about using data and making sure that we audit 100% of the population so that at least we can see the trend.

0: SMEs are really the backbone of the economy. You will know that they create sustainable jobs and whatever. But yeah, but us as professionals, we can provide that trusted advisor expertise to the SMEs because we know they have challenges. So that at least they can be able to really tap into those, you know, funds that they need to support their businesses. The last one really is around collaborative leadership. It's about one profession, one standard. Why do we have different assurance providers like your AGSA, you know, fragmented ways of doing things between public and private? It really weakens us. We need to collaborate amongst ourselves so that at least we can become one and deal with the problems that we are facing as a country so that we have an SA Inc. that is sustainable.
1: Indeed, indeed.
0: So you mentioned, I think you mentioned the fact that, you know, AI. I think, you know, I just want to also touch on AI a bit. I always listen to people when they talk about AI to say AI is going to take our jobs and whatever. I don't necessarily agree with that.
1: Please unpack that myth. Yes.
0: Exactly.
1: AI, people are so scared of AI because it's going to take their jobs.
0: Exactly. So the World Economic Forum has flagged that AI and automation will displace significant number of accounting and, you know, auditing jobs. And yes, some roles will change beyond the recognition.
1: Yes.
0: But displacement is not the same as extinction. You know, accounting and auditing is a language. So powerful one. The ability to read a balance sheet, interpret a profit and loss account, or build a budget that drives real impact decisions. That is not a skill that can be delegated to an AI. You know, you still need human judgment, intuition, trust, accountability, human oversight and ethics. That cannot be really, you know, replaced by AI. So we still have a place as, yes, as professionals, even if we have AI. All we need to do is to embrace AI, reskill, upskill, relearn, and unlearn so that we are ready to walk this beautiful innovation journey.
1: Before we just take an ad break, I just want to quickly invite the listeners, because I have been inviting them into the conversation. We have a Dimpo from Johannesburg on the line. Dimpo, good evening.
2: Hello. Hi. How are you?
1: I'm good, and yourself, Dimpo?
2: I am fantastic. I'm sure you wouldn't even know me from a bar of soap, but I've met you several times, and you are such an amazing person in person. So thank you so much for today. I was looking forward to having a chat with you.
1: Oh, my word, Dimpo. just remind me, other than that, you're from Joburg. You know, what is Dimpo doing? Are you in the finance sector?
2: Yes. So I'm a qualified accountant, so I hold a BCom in accounting. And so my business is actually as a skills development provider, as well as we also do accounting and taxation consulting.
1: Okay.
2: So basically today I'm challenging FACET to be a collaborative, to form a collaboration in the spirit of AI. I see that we are all talking about AI, the importance of AI. But we need to remember that in order to
1: Dimpo, okay. Thank you so much. A collaboration that is, taken. And Mrs. Shelley did spoke of the collaboration as part of those six C's. We are just going to then move into the ad break. And please stay tuned in. We are having more. We are still having a conversation with the beautiful ladies on studio.
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0: where there is a bridge to that data.
1: South Africa has the POPI Act, which is an incredibly strong law, and it's probably the strongest data privacy law in the African continent. 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And that's the question you have to ask.
0: Richard Frost, Head of Technology Solutions and Consulting at Amata Cybersecurity.
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4: Indeed, my name is Ayanda Mafulega, the CEO of Facet. I am your Tuesday Takeover presenter this evening. If you have just really joined us, please join the conversation by calling us on 086-000-2032 or send a brief WhatsApp voice note on 0614-104-107. I just want to quickly take a caller, Eddie from Cape Town. Good evening.
5: Good evening, Sister Kunja.
4: Giraito wena unjani puti?
5: I'm good, man. I'm excited. You know, they say when you want things done, give them to men. But if you want things done well, then give them to ladies. So I'm excited about
4: it. We like you, Eddie.
5: So, yeah, I think it's a good conversation. I mean, I caught it a bit late, but it's a good conversation. And I think the ladies are doing it for themselves, and the world out there. And my only thing that I to be short on is the economics of South Africa and the accounting, or the like the lady who called earlier who's running a small business. So the other lady spoke about mentorship and what do you call this
4: sponsorship
5: sponsorship.
4: Yes,
5: so I always put that as in the Formula One racing, you know, where you are on pole position. So pole position means someone is seeing you and they are actually punting for you. And I have only had two black ladies that I worked with that do that. One of them is Sisi, Priscilla Mabelane, and I impact her name all over where I go, because that lady impacted some of us lives and some ladies in our lives. So I think these ladies have got proximity to power. So why take the ladder with? Why don't we have a swell of women at the bottom here? I'm a chartered accountant as well, by the way. So I've mentored and trained trainee accountants who are ladies. And I've spoken to this Nonkululeko Gozodo and all of these other ladies to say, I think there isn't enough swell. When we fought that, UNISA was the only distant education that had accountants studying it. Now we're having more accountants because we fought to say, open the space up. Now you have your Regenesis and others. So the swell I'm talking about is these ladies have got access to power, to the president, to everyone, for financing your NEFs and your DTIC. Let's talk the economics. Let's talk the economics. Open this up and let these young ladies who are accountants, who don't want to go and be specialists or go to the Caribbean or whatever, start
4: AD.
5: Their businesses, you know, and be consultants. We're lacking there, a lot of it,
4: indeed,
5: because of financing.
4: Indeed.
5: Thank you so much, ladies. I think that's my point, really. Yeah.
4: Thank you so much for an insightful point. I just want to quickly, before I come back to you, Pumla and Tando, I just want to take Keitumetsi from Pretoria. Good evening, Keitumetsi.
6: Hi, Susanna. Thank you so much for taking my call. Wonderful discussion and very, very inspiring. I've also engaged with you once or twice. You're quite an inspirational leader. Also, Mam Shelly, as well as Tando there in the studio. My question is around the authenticity and the fact that we should not let our technical skills be like our be-all and end-all. So the panelists have spoken about, you know, the technical will get you in the room, but your leadership will take you far. But how do we as women lead people that don't want to be led? How have you guys conquered that in your journey to get as far as you are, because almost like us as younger leaders would need to shrink ourselves into a certain mold and lose our authenticity at the sake of just, you know, being liked or getting along with everybody. And then we won't be able to speak about the leadership journeys that you guys are speaking about now. So how do we lead people that don't want to be led without losing ourselves and who we are to the core?
4: Indeed, that's a good question.
7: Hi, Kitumetsi. I think this is such a brilliant question, because a lot of people who do not want to be led. The way I always think about things is, we are all human beings at the end of the day. So when you're leading people, you need to think about, this is a person, and how can I be more personable to them and connect in a way, through a story, through something where you can find some familiarity with that person. That's how I've, you know, approached it. I think it's very important that as a leader, you stick to your authenticity. You are yourself, or else you will be seen as a fraud. And it's so important to speak to people at the right level and have the right approach. Humanize the people that you're trying to lead.
4: Indeed, indeed. What a rich and thoughtful conversation we have had. Ladies, they say, you know, time is too short when you're having fun. We are left with 3 minutes. So I'm just going to give each one of you just 1 minute, just this slight, conclusion, just with one sentence. Complete the sentence. The future belongs to leaders who? Tando?
8: The future belongs to leaders who build people, not organization. Remain curious, lead with integrity, embrace technology, and never stop developing people. Develop people, develop people.
4: Profound. Yep. Thank you. Pumla?
7: She stole my words. Invest in people with the same urgency that you invest in technology. Also, you need to
4: one
7: build.
4: Sentence.
7: Oh, is it just one
4: sentence? One sentence.
7: Not fair, Tando.
4: Mam Shelley, the future belongs to leaders who?
9: The future belongs to leaders who continue to reimagine their leadership style to remain relevant in this ever-evolving landscape.
4: The future belongs to leaders who are going to be courageous, who are going to be ethical, who are going to be decisive and lead by example. Thank you so much, ladies, to Sisheli, Mashaba, Pumla, Molepo, Tando, Lamula. Thank you for your wisdom, your generosity, and the example you continue to set. And to our listeners across South Africa, thank you so much for joining this conversation. I just want to leave you with this thought, that the future will not be shaped by those who simply adapt to change. It will be shaped by leaders who have the courage to embrace it, the wisdom to develop others through it, and the vision to build institutions that will serve generations to come. Thank you so much. It has been a wonderful evening, with you. And thank you so much, listeners of SAFM. God bless and good evening.
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0: Deputy President addresses the manufacturing in Darba and investigation into killing of March and March leader. Good evening. The Deputy President, Paul Mashatile, says the future of South Africa should not solely be determined by extraction of its natural resources in their raw form, but by the manufacturing, refinement and exportation of the finished products. He was delivering a virtual keynote address, the manufacturing in Darba, in Sandton, north of Johannesburg.
1: Ultimately, manufacturing is also about people. It is about restoring dignity through decent work, creating opportunities for young people, strengthening communities and giving business the confidence to invest, expand and innovate. A thriving industrial base is fundamental to inclusive economic growth and shared prosperity. Ladies and gentlemen, Africa possesses the talent, natural resources and entrepreneurial energy required to become a global manufacturing force.
0: A team of detectives and crime intelligence officers has been assigned to probe the murder of the March and March movement's Gauteng leader, Andile Simaka. He was shot outside his home in Greenfields, east of Johannesburg, earlier this month and died in hospital a few days later. Police spokesperson Atlenda Mate.
2: The SAPS will leave no stone unturned in ensuring that those responsible are identified, traced and brought to justice. The appointment of a multidisciplinary team underscores the seriousness with which SAPS is treating this matter. We are committed to conducting a thorough investigation to establish the circumstances surrounding this murder and to ensure accountability. Meanwhile, the Acting National Commissioner has issued a stern warning to individuals and groups who continue to intimidate, harass and perpetrate violence against foreign nationals, stating that such actions are unlawful.
0: The families of four victims who were shot and killed at Bushbuck Ridge and in Mpumalanga over the weekend are calling on government to increase police visibility in their community. There's been a wave of gun-related killings in the area, with 37 people reported to have been shot and killed since the beginning of the year. A family member of one of the deceased who didn't want to be identified has pleaded with government to stop the killings.
3: We are very much worried about the death of our child because we don't know how are we going to live in Mkhuhlu because we are afraid, We are afraid even to come back at home because of this place. Mkhuhlu is a land of blood. If we can check the guns here, it seems as if it was three different guns because when the government comes here, they try to take the cartridge. It shows that it's three or more different guns. And it was very much painful the way we saw our child lying down with a lot of blood.
0: We know the Provincial Community Safety and Security MEC, Jackie Mathia, has also expressed concern about criminal activities in the area.
4: The community around this police station, they have a trust to the station. And as the head of the station, if we say we have recorded this number of cases, particular murders, with no breakthrough, what tells you about the station itself? So it erodes the confidence that the community should entrust to the station. So the ultimatum to the police station that he must act. It can be over 37 cases, there is no suspect. It can be. Even anyone that you might call for questioning and release him, then it shows that we don't have a station.
0: U.S. President Donald Trump has pulled back from his demand for ships passing through the Strait of Hormuz to pay the U.S. for protection. He posted on social media platform Truth Social that after discussions with leaders in the Middle East, the U.S. would now be expecting trade and investment deals rather than a 20% fee. The BBC's Barbara Plett-Usher has more.
5: Just 24 hours ago, President Trump made his latest abrupt shift by declaring that from now on, the US would be demanding hefty financial compensation for providing security for vessels transiting the Strait of Hormuz. The announcement may have been more an indication of his growing frustration than a well-wrought new strategy. The Iranians mocked him, saying they heartily agreed with charging a fee, but that they would offer a fairer price. Shipping agencies expressed their reservations, and all the time, the exchange of fire between the US and Iran has only escalated, meaning that only a trickle of ships are currently taking the risk of transiting the strait.
0: Top story. The Deputy President says the future of South Africa should not solely be determined by extraction of its natural resources in their raw form. That's SAFM News. I'm Greg Hose.
6: The Meeting Point, Monday to Thursday, 8 to 10 p.m., only on SAFM.
1: We are concerned perhaps from the
7: The Minister of Defense's remarks that the 30th of June date that we have given to for the illegal foreign nationals to vacate the country, and they take it as just another shutdown that they've seen many. So it for us it seems like it's a government that doesn't take South Africans seriously.
8: It's clownish. Clownish, stupid. There is no xenophobia in South Africa. It's just a group of charlatans, extortionists, disruptors, corrupt individuals who want to extort foreign nationals.
9: Koketso Sachane on SAFM.
10: It is 6 minutes past nine. We're in the second and last hour of the meeting point for this evening. Thank you very much, Greg. He returns with the news at 10, and then Night Talk on the other side of 10. I need to express my appreciation to you in having contributed to the conversation in the previous hour. Really enjoyed those calls. But also, Sis Ayanda, together with your guests, thanks to you as well. How are you feeling?
11: Well, I am so happy. Actually, I am even thinking of writing a resignation letter as a Fazit CEO and take. No. But thank you so much as well. It has been an honor and a privilege, to have a conversation with the million South Africans they're the beautiful ladies, seasoned leaders, Umam Shelly Mashaba, Uthando Lamula, and Phumla Molope. It has been enriching, and really I have also been empowered. And more so, I just want to also just to say this, and my gratitude to my daughters as well. During the ad break, we had that conversation that for me, having platforms like this, they reinforce that people will not remember your starter or your stuttering, but people will remember what you have said. You remember that I said I stutter.
10: Yeah.
11: And
10: I asked when.
11: so for me, for everyone that really had suffered speech impediments, to a point where they are conscious about it, and really it's not always easy to take platforms like this and speak.
10: Do you know who started? Who? Bill Withers.
11: Is it?
10: The singer, Bill Withers.
11: I know Winston Churchill, one of the greatest leaders, stuttered as well, and there are so many more. So yeah, for me it is a testament that your stuttering must not be an impediment for you to take platforms like this.
10: What I will say to you and to your guests, and one of the reasons why I appreciated the conversation is that we can easily be convinced or fooled into believing that all is lost because of everything that's happening in the country.
11: The country, yeah, indeed.
10: Because of the challenges that we have. But conversations like we had, that you had, for me is another reminder which says, hey, we have those who are holding it together.
11: Yes.
10: So thank you. Thank you to you and to your guests. Really appreciate it.
11: Thank you.
10: Thank you very much. That was our Tuesday takeover host, Sis Ayanda. I really appreciate that conversation. It is a meeting point on SAFM. Up next, we focus on, in speaking of the challenges in the country, the youth of South Africa, notwithstanding all that the country has to offer, remained challenged, whether it's unemployment or issues around skills development. We have that conversation up next.
12: In case you missed it,
13: what would you be saying to my three sons about what fatherhood is?
14: 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But the first thing is about being there, I think, not just disappearing.
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15: One generation watched him walk to freedom.
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0: And
2: I need a lot of consoling when I started the early programme. 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
3: Nationwide, it is The Meeting Point. Good evening if you've just joined us. Now, here's a very important conversation. More than three decades into South Africa's democracy, young people have access to new opportunities in education, entrepreneurship, digital innovation, employment programs, and civic participation. Yet, unemployment, inequality, limited access to resources, and skill gaps continue to create barriers. This conversation that we're about to have, and I'd like to encourage you to join us. We're looking at exploring where youth are succeeding, the pathways creating change, and the urgent interventions needed to empower the next generation. There are those challenges, but also there are the opportunities. And in linking this conversation to what I concluded with Sis Ayanda, notwithstanding the challenges that we have in the country, there are many ways in which we have the opportunities to explore a bit more, to grow, to address those different challenges that we are confronted with as a people. And of course, with young people making up the majority of those who are unemployed, I'm reminded, as always, whenever we discuss the question of the future of young people, I'm reminded of the words by the former statistician general, Ntate Barile Hotla, who many years ago spoke of how when it comes to young people, it is a ticking time bomb that we do need to address, particularly when it comes to the issue of the rate of unemployment amongst young people. Joining us now on the line to speak to this very important conversation is Kamohelo Semata, who is a legal secretary at Morale Associates, head of research at Limpopo Youth Economic Empowerment, former SRC president, and also former chairperson of Youth of Azania. Kamohelo, thank you very much for your time. Good evening.
4: Good evening, and thank you for having me. You know, it's very important that we are here today. I mean, 30 years into our democracy, I believe that South Africa has made meaningful progress, you know, in creating opportunities for young people. More young people now have access to education, student funding, digital technology, entrepreneurship program, and so forth and so forth. However, there are significant barriers that remain, and it's exciting to be here today so that we can speak into the contradiction of what seems like progress for some and persistent challenges for most.
3: I really appreciate what you just said, that contradiction. We're walking that parallel of the challenges and also the opportunities that do exist. Let's start with those challenges, Kamohelo. I mean, we know unemployment being one of them, and I reference what the former statistician general said about the ticking time bomb. If at all we do not address those challenges specifically confronting young people, what are for you the core challenges that we should not run away from?
4: I mean, you know, we can never shy away from the fact that today, as like you and I are speaking currently, we are sitting with a crisis of youth unemployment.
3: Mm-hmm.
4: It remains one of the biggest challenges that are out there, seeing that we've got the highest unemployment rate in the world. And that is as a result of many graduates that struggle to find work because of lack of experience, while others leave school without skills needed for modern economy. You know, the gap between urban and rural communities also means that not every young person has equal access to quality education, reliable internet, or economic opportunities. As we are speaking now, there are some individuals, young individuals, that are out there that cannot even listen to this and find ways in which we can address the issue of unemployment in our country. And therefore is a big challenge. So it definitely has to be unemployment that is skyrocketed over the years, and this is a result of how many economic challenges we are having. You know, we are far off and still have it inequality and still get, you know, freedom after 30 years without economic freedom is incomplete. Mm. So we have gained political rights, but we are still fighting for economic rights. And that raises a question to you and I as individuals that are active to say, how best can we actually address this? And I think one of the most important things is we'd have to review most of the systems that are current and are active within our country.
3: Mm. I want to go back to the contradiction, and I think it's going to be a theme throughout our conversation, Kamohelo, where there is a need to straddle this reality of what is to be celebrated, and at the same time, the disappointment that we have around the progress that has not been made. And we'll continue our conversation with Kamohelo on the other side of the break. I'd like to invite you to join us in navigating this uncomfortable reality of the successes that one can speak of that is being brought by our democracy, and at the same time where there are failings, and of course our focus being on young South Africans. It's a meeting point on SAFM, 19 minutes past 9.
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5: Mauritius gained independence in 1968, a small island that transformed itself through vision and stability. Finance, tourism, technology, and manufacturing power the economy, often recognized for strong governance and economic growth. Yet challenges remain: rising living costs, climate risk, and economic inequality. Still, Mauritius continues to evolve with confidence and innovation.
6: Business sector, there isn't any growth and there isn't any injection from the government to say, hey, you know, let's rather expand sector so that we can handle the capacity of graduates being produced yearly, you know.
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3: At 20 minutes past 9, we continue our conversation with our guest Kamohelo Semata as we navigate the contradiction of what is the reality of 30 years of democracy on the one hand, the opportunities that has been presented to young people because of this democracy, and at the same time where there have been failings that have led to one of the highest rates of unemployment in the world, and particularly amongst young people. Kamohelo, again, thank you very much for being with us this evening. We spoke of in part at least some of the challenges, unemployment being one of them. What can we celebrate? What has democracy brought for young South Africans?
4: I'm glad we have to highlight some of the better things, I mean, that are out there. And among those, you know, is the fact that South Africans, young South Africans before 1994 didn't have the freedom of expression. And they couldn't express themselves in many spaces and many industries, many sectors, you know. They couldn't find themselves operating in those, even if they were educated, because of the political restrictions. However, today, there's quite a lot that can be celebrated, so many things that we can speak of and say that after 30 years, we can acknowledge. I think firstly, like I said, we do celebrate our constitutional democracy, which comes with the freedoms, the right to vote, for example, the freedom of expression, even though there are other factors that we can touch on later as to how there are barriers today that are enabling those. Secondly, we celebrate the greater access to education. More young people are completing school and attending universities and private colleges, benefiting from some of the funding opportunities that are there in the country, such as NSFAS. And education has opened doors for many families and that previously had limited opportunities. You know, I'm just sitting here thinking, if my mother, Gina Drapani, had the opportunity to grab funding like NSFAS, maybe she would have been a doctor today, you know, something. But because of the restrictions that were there then, she ended up having to just go to a teaching college. But we can also celebrate the resilience and innovation of our youth, you know. Despite all the challenges that we are faced with, the youth people continue to start businesses. And that excites me. We embrace digital technology, and this helps us then excel in sports, in arts, in science, and also make our contributions within communities, especially now that, you know, we know as a youth that no one is going to address the challenges that we have, like unemployment.
3: Yeah.
4: I, as Tamogelo Simadla, a young Mthodi Kethiwa that is sitting somewhere in Musina, has to start business, you know, in order to address the challenges of the next household.
3: Mm.
4: So South Africa has diversity, and another achievement that is worth celebrating. We have built a nation that recognizes 12 now, with the Balobedu language also being made official, and embraces different cultures, religions, traditions under the principle of unity and diversity.
3: Yeah.
4: So in as much as we are strained, we should equally be able to celebrate the expansion of our social support, you know, the improvement in some healthcare accesses, the infrastructure development that has seen your Siyakolisi become Siyakolisi, you know. The participation of women and young people in leadership, we cannot outlook that. Just the other day, I was reading about a young woman from our community named Shamin Rufaro, who has now gained one of her ranks as a pilot. And you wouldn't find that back in the day, black woman being a pilot.
3: Mm.
4: So that shows you that there are things that still inspire us, that drive hope, that democracy is not only about that limited freedom. You know, there are still things that speak to us and give us hope that we can actually improve in so many other areas.
3: There's a part of me, Kamohelo, that says you are right in all that you highlighted, right? However, and we're going to go back to that contradiction, that parallel road that walks alongside those areas that you highlighted and celebrated. Because as much as we can laud all that has been achieved, a Siyakolisi is an anomaly. He's not a representation of an average South African. And I'm not taking away where Siya comes from and what he's achieved. but in terms of the lived experience. Because as much as democracy has allowed for me to study, it has allowed for me to also have access to NASFAS, you know, which your mother did not have access to, and then has placed me where I am. But at the same time, I'm sitting with these two degrees, and how nam sebetsi? I still do not work. And also at the same time, I'm still living in the space where I still do not have access to water. As much as I've got these ideas of this business, whether they are gatekeepers or I do not have access to a person that I can speak to, which then brings us to a whole lot more that still needs to be done, where a Kamohelo or a Sia is no longer an anomaly, but what is the norm? How do we get there?
4: You know, we cannot be part of the youth that does not want to inspire hope. You know, as an advocate of empowerment, I will always speak in a sense of we must highlight the fact that there is hope. But yes, we cannot overlook the challenges that are there. We cannot overlook the fact that, yes, these programs exist, and there is a huge challenge in terms of access. And gatekeeping is one of the things. We cannot just put it away. You know? The process is slow. Many young people don't know these opportunities even exist. Grants alone don't build businesses. And, you know, so we need intervention from different markets. We need to move from youth programs to youth power and put young people on board that decide budget. That's why I'm very much vocal about young people making it in spaces of influence, spaces of power, because once they do take up those spaces, then they would be able to speak on things that can actually make immediate and direct interventions that are needed right now. You know, I believe that we need to restructure and find ways that we can revise our education system, because as we are speaking now, it is producing graduates that are maybe not for the jobs that exist within our economy. And our economy, again, isn't growing as fast enough to absorb them. So we cannot continue in the chain of way things are going. And we cannot have young entrepreneurs not having access to funding and government tenders, or having to go through ways which are not admirable. Like, for example, if a young lady is to make a tender application or bid, they have to now, for example, have to sleep with a supposed municipality manager or whoever is overseeing that particular tender. You know, such cultures need to be done away with, and we need to be vocal in addressing those social ills, because those are amongst the social ills and ways that are now hindering progress and disabling councils like ours to be able to empower the youth.
3: Yeah.
4: So we must find ways that we can also align the TVET colleges, universities with industry, speaking of coding, things like trade, green jobs, you know. Reinforce the procurement for youth-owned businesses. That's very, very much important. But also look into saying that we must have a vast of paid internships linked to every qualification. Therefore, we move from just certificates to actual real opportunities.
3: We're in conversation with Kamohelo and discussing a very important question of the future of young people in South Africa. I will say up front, Kamohelo, that I do not believe in this narrative, this idea that all is lost when it comes to young South Africans. And I say this having witnessed how in different communities there are those young people who are involved in so much work, whether it is around you know, youth development, or it's around climate change, or just general activists, young people who are activists in their own spaces. Is there enough collaboration amongst yourselves across the country? And I'm wondering around the collective of these activists around the world, and if around the country, and if you are working together enough.
4: I believe there is collaboration among youth activists, you know, but it is not yet enough to achieve the scale of change that our country needs. Many young people are working together through the community organizations, student movements, which have been a part of NGOs, social enterprises, and digital platforms to address most of these issues that we are faced with, particularly education, unemployment, gender-based violence, and to a certain extent, climate change. Now, social media has made it easier for young activists to mobilize support and raise awareness. However, the collaboration is often fragmented. Many organizations work in isolation, compete for limited funding, and focus on local issues without building stronger national partnerships. And again, we have a stronger hinder or wall that is stopping us from coming together and breaking our unity right now in the country, that being political difference. Limited resources and lack of coordination, that is what results in us not being able to collaborate the way that we should. But I believe that we need to call for a stronger culture of collaboration rather than competition. You know, when we are about to do these things, you get young individuals that are being obsessed about who then becomes the chairperson of this whatever collaboration or organization that they are forming. You know, it becomes positional, it becomes political, rather than staying real for its course. Now, we together as youth activists need to understand that if we share the resources, exchange ideas, build networks across provinces, work together in common national priorities, governments, the private sector, and civil society will be able to accommodate us, but they will not be able to shake us. You know, ultimately, South Africa has many passionate and capable young leaders. I know that because I've engaged with so many of them.
3: Yeah.
4: I've seen them active in so many spaces. However, we need to understand that we cannot continue allowing the corrupt and elder leaders that have influence to come in between us and our ideas.
3: And you know, Kamo, the reason why I'm asking about the existence or not of that collaboration is that, and I'm sure if you even go back to that period of. And there are many examples, of course, we can go back to June 16 in terms of what we've learned, but also most recently going back to Rose Must Fall and Fees Must Fall, where we saw unity in different pockets amongst young people across the political divide who are uniting around a number of common causes. And at some point, depending on who you speak to, there was interference, there was division, and I'm wondering how, as young people, you are able to keep it together, work amongst yourselves, particularly in the face of these challenges and those who would benefit from the continued division.
4: Again, you know, it's a question of, are we willing to? Because I believe young people can stay united. You know, we can work together by focusing on the goals and the challenges that are before us. We may come from different political parties and cultures, religions, because, you know, we are a very diverse country, and also communities which have their own problems and ills. However, we cannot ignore the fact that collaboration and standing together as a unit is the only way that we can break through.
3: Yeah.
4: You know, we need to understand that we need to move away from, again, what I say to be competition and embrace the partnership. And we need to draw inspiration from the generations that have made it before. Mm-hmm. You go back again to that youth of 76 and you look at how it may have started in a township, but the entire youth across the country was able to stand and say that we are joining in for a greater cause. I want to remind you of not even the Fees Must Fall generation. Let's speak about the generation that addressed the Nene issue in 2019. I think I was also a student leader by then. And there were just so many cases of gender-based violence and killings that were happening on campuses and higher learning institutions. And we got together and said that a no is a no. We are going to come together as different SRC groups from different universities across the country, and we are going to deliver a memorandum at the union building straight directly to the president's office. And that kind of unity is what is needed today to address these issues. We need to understand that we may differ in some areas politically and so, but when it comes to addressing the challenges, if we are going to say that we are starting now a program that has to speak to technology and social media, giving youth opportunity to connect, you know, to organize campaigns, it is the unity that will see us get the best of sponsorship, the best of funding, and the best of attention. Because then now they will see that this is not a young group from Limpopo that's trying to just be loud. This is the South African speaking, or even the voiceless that don't know that they are being spoken on. Understand? So young leaders, we need to find ways that we can hold one another accountable and support ethical leadership, you know, encourage active participation when it comes to decision making.
3: I agree 100%. Before we let you go, Kamo, we've got two voice notes just reflecting on our conversation. It is a meeting point on SFM. These are some of your thoughts.
9: Good evening, Kokezo. This is Simi. I hear what your guest is saying and understand where you're coming from. But let's be honest with ourselves. The biggest threat to the youth realizing success and reaching the highest peak of their careers and entrepreneurial life is the youth itself. Just look at what's happening at NYDA. It's an organization that's run by young people. And what are they doing there? Money is being looted. Service providers are being appointed without following process. That agency is just a mess. And who's going to suffer at the end of the day is the youth. So it's the youth doing it to the other youth. It is not anyone else.
3: Just your quick reflection on that one, Kamo, the biggest threat to young people are young people themselves, is what he's saying.
4: Partly, I agree fully, you know, because it is the youth that are in those spaces that are supposed to be doing the most admirable of things, inspirational things that inspire us who are not yet there to say that, you know what, when we find ourselves in those positions, we are doing the right thing. So it is them that do not inspire hope as much as we want them to. But I'm of another view, and I'm trying to be careful with my words, you know. I'm of the view, because, you know, let me be bold. I am a very...
3: Yeah, don't limit yourself. Why are you limiting yourself?
4: I'm a very courageous, bold young man who speaks the truth and who speaks power to the youth. So I'll put it out to say that most of the people that are placed there are deployees of some sort. So they would then have people that are giving them orders day in and day out. They are not the ideal, courageous young individuals that we see them to be or want them to be. You know, and if you're going to have to take a mandate from the higher powers to say that this has to be done and you are going to do this way, you just have to do that so you maintain your power until the day that you're actually called out, maybe in parliament or whatever place, and you are demoted. So the youth that find themselves in those spaces right now are not, unfortunately, not what we want them to be.
3: Okay.
4: However, let me just conclude by saying that we must remain optimistic that at least one day in the near future, we will find the right youth that will not be against the youth.
3: One more voice note, and then we can wrap with Kamo.
10: Good evening, guys. You guys are having a good discussion in your studio. I think part of the problems that we are facing in this country is the issue of the exit strategies, especially from the TVET college side. These kids, they go there, acquire particular skills, but the TVET, they cannot link them with other stakeholders like the municipalities, the business sectors, the private sector. No, they just go to school, complete. I think that's where the TVET colleges need to invest more. And the other question is the issue of the tendering system. I think the sooner we get rid of that, the better. Kids go to school, acquire certain skills, engineering, project management, but they cannot run the project anyway because of this tendering system. I think let's work on that. Thanks.
11: Good evening. Speak out loud, Kamogelo. Speak out loud, Kamogelo. You are so inspiring. Speak out loud, Kamogelo. Thank you.
3: Speak out loud, Kamogelo. Your parting words.
4: Thank you so much. You know, maybe let's start by tackling the issue of TZ colleges.
3: Yes.
4: You know, I strongly believe that TZ colleges are central to solving South Africa's youth unemployment challenge, as I mentioned earlier, you know. But they need to be stronger partnerships with business and industry. You know, in a sense of business should be involved in designing TVET curriculum so the students graduate with skills that are relevant to the current labor market. And we cannot have a situation where, yes, a graduate is out there with skills, but they don't speak to the skills that are actually required or needed within our economy. You know, we need to enhance the digital skills because they are becoming essential. We need greater investment in digital literacy, coding and artificial intelligence so that many young individuals that are coming out of this TVET colleges are also able to create innovations of their sort. Now, companies should also expand in the internships which I mentioned earlier on. And also, I've seen a lot of challenges when it comes to workplace training. So maybe a little bit more of improvement in that regard will also help address the common challenge that graduates are faced with today. I think he also spoke on government in terms of the tendering issue or system. I believe young people should have fair share and transparent access to public procurement opportunities. I think it's just too often where young entrepreneurs struggle to compete because of limited experience, lack of access, finance, not having the right documentation, compliance, so forth and so forth. Now, while the system should continue to promote accountability and also value of money, it should create the genuine opportunities for capable young entrepreneurs. So I would like to see a simplified procurement process, and which we've submitted proposals so many times before, of how youth-owned businesses, mentorship programs for first-time contractors should be out there and accessible for many young individuals, where also quicker payment of invoices, because we've had so many companies come to us in terms of payment delays, which later sees them fail to maybe reach the completion dates of the different tenders. And also stronger measures to eliminate corruption and favoritism. That is a big, big issue. And it will be addressed, you know. With us speaking to power, trust me, we will find a way to address it. And we need to do away with ongoing political connections, you know. But ultimately, South Africa should empower young people not only to seek employment, but also to build business that create jobs. And this can only be done if we are strengthening the partnership between the TVET colleges, industry, and government. And by making, obviously, the tender system more accessible, as I mentioned. So, you know, we going forward, I can promise you now that we are going to look into forming that stronger collaboration that will look to expand access to quality education. So many young individuals in our country still don't have access to quality education that will support youth-owned businesses and create sustainable employment opportunities.
3: All right. Kamo, really appreciate it. Thank you very much for your thoughts and your reflections. Kamohelo Samata, the youth activist.

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1: 104 to 107 nationwide. As much as a country we are focused on the Matlanga Commission of Inquiry, there are other inquiries, and we have on The Meeting Point had extensive conversations around the TRC inquiry, which really is about exploring the failure of government in prosecuting those apartheid era crimes, and especially those who were not granted amnesty. There are many families to this day who look for answers as to what happened to their loved ones, and one of those families include the Mkaenge family, and we're speaking specifically to the late Victoria Mkaenge, who was murdered in August of 1985. She was gunned down as she returned from a political meeting, killed in her driveway in Umlazi in front of her children. Of course, her partner, Griffiths Mklenge, also killed during that period. And what happened at the TRC inquiry was that former police minister, former police commissioner, Beki Cele, appeared before the commission, where he was asked questions specific to the failure of government in prosecuting those cases and finding answers for the Mklenge family. And we take you back to that moment at the TRC inquiry.
2: The other attorneys, she was an attorney representing the arrested leadership of UDF at the time, that would be Archie Kumede and them. And then this one day, if I'm not mistaken, it was the 1st August, when we were called that Victoria has been killed. So I was one of the people that came on the stairs of the door when it was really fresh. The blood was still wet when we came there to pick up the body of Victoria. Other people that came there was Praveen, I think Jerry was there, Kuvadia, and other activists like Jabu, who came from Lamontville. And then it was quite a bad loss. The death of Victoria Mklenge, and dying almost in front of you when you came, when the body was still very, very hot. But one thing that Victoria did, because Umlazi was very much conservative when it comes to politics, very much conservative. Victoria turned it around. Completely turned it around. That's how Umlazi got to be progressive and be in the struggle. I remember a week or two, you could not buy anything at Umlazi. There was no shop, there was nothing. Everything just gone bad. That was after the death of Victoria Mklenge, who we all, when we remember and look back, we say that's a person who really organized and turned Umlazi away around to be the home of the struggle.
3: Ngomjo, there is no investigation into her death. The TRC hearings happen. You become minister, you are part of the liberation movement, but you are now the ANC government. With all the resources to investigate,

0: speak so passionately about her, but were there any steps taken to investigate who killed Victoria Mxenge?
1: It's not only Victoria that we were passionate about. There are too many people we lost on the way. There are too many people that we knew, and we lost on the way. I remember that about three houses from my house where I grew up in Lamontville, Mhlanga Road. There was one Pewa boy, Spo, who disappeared. Even today, we have no idea what happened to him. Yes, the question of investigation, I think the mandate was more on the Hawks. I was a National Commissioner of the South African Police, but there was a wing that was dealing with the crimes against the state.
0: We will get them, Mr. Cele. I was just asking, just from a position of a personal level, that you knew Victoria Mxenge and you were moved by her death. One would have imagined that there would be a consistent and a consistent effort made later on to answer the question as to who killed her. Even the disappearance of those who you say disappeared, one would have imagined from the perspective of a liberation movement, a comrade and activist who later on gets an opportunity to lead in government, even if it isn't your responsibility one way or the other, but the influence and the power is there to ensure that at least the deaths of the heroes, at least in this case Mr. Mxenge and others, are really investigated and prosecutions do follow. What's your comment on that?
1: Well, the edge of knowing how people like Victoria Mxenge and many others died, and who really ordered their murder, and those that disappeared, the edge is still there that it would have been good to know what happened to them. And it could have been then, it could be now, it could be the other time coming, if the truth can be found exactly. It would be an extra in understanding and give a little bit of comfort to understand what really happened to those people.
0: After Mrs. Mxenge's death, you say you were getting arrested daily. It's at paragraph 15 of your statement. Can you take us through that, those arrests and the danger and threat that you faced?
1: Well, after the death of Victoria, there was a turmoil. There was a turmoil in the country. I remember that there was some form of a state of emergency. But what was funny is that there was no state of emergency in KZN. We were told, or the theory was that state of emergency protects people. So if there is no state of emergency, you can arrest or kill them. So it was more dangerous to be out on the state of emergency. It would be better if you are inside, you are a little bit safe. So I was almost arrested almost every week. Every week I would be arrested and released. And the theory that came is that I was one of the candidates to be eliminated. And I was completely non-functional as an activist because I spent more time now hiding. So my commander, who was working on my matters underground, instructed me to leave the country. The word was sent with a contact in Lamontville that my commander is commanding that I must leave the country. And my commander was Jacob Zuma, was based in Maputo in that particular time. So I that's how I left the country, and I had a foster mother at that time, Mrs. Madlala, whom I went to say goodbye, not knowing if I will ever see her again. So I was moved from Durban, and I was taken to Soweto, where I stayed inside houses for three weeks. It was called a cooling off period before you can go and cross the border. I was taken to cross the border, and I crossed the border to Mbabane, and from Mbabane I was supposed to move to Maputo. And in Maputo, I was arrested by the border people there and taken to the police station at Istegi, where I was kept 27 days without bath, because there was a belief that if you bath, you run away. And so we were locked in a way. There were two of us with Mtunu boy. So we were locked there for 27 days before then negotiations were made that we had to be flown. I think I flew from Mbabane to Maputo, where we were to be debriefed by the commander then. Commander was, as I've said, was Jacob Zuma and Sue Rapkin.
2: That is part of the testimony by former Police Minister Beki Cele before the TRC inquiry earlier today. There isn't enough time for us to get your reflections on it, but it is important to remind ourselves of other conversations that are being had over and above the Madlanga Commission of Inquiry. And I do have a question that I was hoping that we would have had time to explore. But in going back to the question that was put to the former police minister of how, on a personal level, as somebody who was there, as somebody who arrived soon after Mam Victoria Mxenge was shot and killed outside of her home in Umlazi in front of her children, as somebody who occupied very senior positions in government, what did you do? Did he answer that question? A part of me feels like he did. I was not maybe satisfied with the question itself, or rather the answer to that question. And it's a question that applies to a number of those who were the comrades of those who were killed, in that how is it possible that after all these years, and especially those who were not granted amnesty, how is it possible that you, on a personal level, did not raise the noise and do what you could do in order to ensure that the families of your brother-in-arms, your sister-in-arms, at least have got answers? I suppose that question still remains. This is where we leave it for today. Thank you very much for your being with us. It is, of course, time for the latest news. And then Sheila Ndikumana is in for John on the other side. But for now, though, Greg Hose has got the latest.

0: Thank you, Coquette. So, SADC to focus on boosting renewable energy, and the Deputy President addresses the manufacturing in Darba. Good evening. Regional body SADC has set its sights on expanding renewable energy, improving electricity efficiency and boosting power access across sub-Saharan Africa by 2030. A joint meeting of ministers responsible for electricity and water is being held in Ukuleleni, east of Johannesburg. SADC's Deputy Executive Secretary for Regional Integration is Angela Mokomba Ntumba.
1: Since I was a kid, I've been hearing about the INGA project, which can actually provide electricity, not only to the SADC region, but to the entire continent. But look where we are now. Only 35% of our SADC population has access to electricity. This is not acceptable. And then, without energy, we cannot industrialize. You know, the companies cannot work, we cannot manufacture goods, so we really need to move to boost that.
0: Meanwhile, Ntumba added it's time for the region to become more self-reliant in the midst of increasing geopolitical tensions.
1: Geopolitical developments are affecting us. They have been affecting us for 2 years. It's a wake-up call for us to say, well, we are affected. We are getting all these pressures from outside, from geopolitical development, from some partner. Most of the partners are reducing their assistance to us. So why not now really implement some of the projects, critical projects that we have in the energy and water sector?
0: The Deputy President, Paul Mashatile, says the future of South Africa should not solely be determined by the extraction of its natural resources in their raw form, but by the manufacturing, refinement and exportation of the finished products. He was delivering a virtual keynote address at the manufacturing in Durban in Sandton, north of Johannesburg.
2: Ultimately, manufacturing is also about people. It is about restoring dignity through decent work, creating opportunities for young people, strengthening communities and giving business the confidence to invest, expand and innovate. A thriving industrial base is fundamental to inclusive economic growth and shared prosperity. Ladies and gentlemen, Africa possesses the talent, natural resources and entrepreneurial energy required to become a global manufacturing force.
0: Police say they've arrested two more suspects in connection with a fatal mass shooting in Malmesbury in the Western Cape. Two people were shot dead and eight others, including an infant, wounded when attackers opened fire on a group of people at a house yesterday morning. Police spokesperson Andre Trout says initial investigations indicate the suspects are linked to a local gang.
3: The arrest of two additional suspects is the result of dedicated investigative work by anti-gang unit detectives who have been working around the clock since the shooting. The efforts have brought the total number of arrests to three within days of the incident. While this is a significant breakthrough, the investigation remains ongoing and detectives are continuing to pursue all available leads.
0: The latest report from a COVID-19 inquiry in the UK has found nearly two-thirds of the money spent on personal protective equipment during the pandemic was wasted. The figure amounts to $13 billion. The BBC's Hugh Pym has more.
4: Baroness Hallett says that systemic flaws, inadequate planning and other failures caused unnecessary delays in getting desperately needed PPE to staff. Many doctors, nurses and care sector staff hadn't been able to properly protect themselves from dangerous infection. She adds that the UK entered the pandemic in a perilous state without enough supplies, meaning that ministers and officials were forced to improvise. Baroness Hallett concludes that setting up a high priority or VIP lane, giving some suppliers favourable treatment because of government connections, was misguided and undermined public trust.
0: Top story. SADC has set its sights on expanding renewable energy, improving electricity efficiency and boosting power access across sub-Saharan Africa by 2030. That's SAFM News. I'm Greg Huss.

0: Every South African has a Mandela memory, a moment.
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3: He just stood there and he said, good luck, boys, and he turned around. And my number was on his back, and I was just so proud to be a South African that day.
0: This Mandela Month, SAFM invites the nation to remember together as we celebrate a life that continues to inspire the world. 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
4: It is 5 minutes after 10 p.m. Central Africa time. Shayla in for John Gerica, and I'm with you for the next 2 hours. In the very first hour of the show, we have an opportunity to reflect on the month that is Mandela Month. And we're going to be looking at leadership. Now, what happens when an organization built to champion leadership, transformation, and ethical governance finds itself facing a leadership crisis of its own? And so we'll have an opportunity to unpack this with governance practitioner. Still in the first hour of the show, further afield, we look at Iran, Hormuz, and the battle over global trade routes. Now, a conflict of thousands of kilometers away is sending shockwaves through the global shipping, energy markets, and international diplomacy. After an Indian seafarer was killed in an attack vessel in the Strait of Hormuz, India has lodged a diplomatic protest with Iran. But the story goes far beyond the incident at sea, and so we'll be unpacking this with Thembi Safakute, who is a senior research fellow and the director of Africa-Asia Dialogues. In the second hour of the show, we step into our night school, and we're going to be looking at coalition builds. We have an opportunity to unpack this, learn more about the existence, the history, but also the effects of a coalition in South Africa. And we do this with Michael Atkins, who is an election expert. I'd love to hear from you this evening. Find us on WhatsApp. The number is 061-410-4107. Otherwise, find us on social media at SAFM Radio. Then lastly, you can send through a text message at the cost of R1.50, 41391.
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4: Let's get into our very first conversation this evening. I want to urge you to send through your commentary. Again, find us on WhatsApp, 061-410-4107. We start off with looking at the month that is. It is Mandela Month, Nelson Mandela Month to be precise. And as South Africa marks Mandela Month, we are reminded that true leadership is measured not by titles or by influence, but by integrity, accountability, and service. Yet, at a time when critical and ethical leadership is being championed, one of the country's most influential professionals, and of course the organizations thereof, the Black Management Forum, finds itself at the center of a governance storm. Allegations of financial irregularities, disputed authority, suspensions, and counter-suspensions have sparked difficult questions about leadership, institutional credibility, and whether governance structures are being upheld and undermined. Now, tonight we unpack what this movement and this moment will teach us about ethical leadership, governance, and the responsibility of institutions to lead by example. We are going to be joined by academic professional accountant and governance practitioner. This is Mobani Mzizi. Mobani, thank you so much for joining us. Welcome to Nightfall.
5: Sheila, thank you so much for the opportunity to have this very important conversation with you and your listeners.
4: So let's take a moment to reflect on the month that is. And I know that we all have a gauge of the context. However, there is also the reality that some may miss the opportunity to appreciate the month of July. Tell me more.
5: So the month of July, I mean, in the context with which you opened up in the introduction, is one that makes us reflect on the greatest statesman that ever was, at least in our country, Mr. Nelson Rolihlahla Mandela. who was bestowed with an honorary doctorate, and others refer to him as Dr. Nelson Rolihlahla Mandela. The 18th of July marks a very significant day in the global calendar because of his global influence and his global impact, and for what is said to be his contributions in shaping global, not only just global politics, but the concept of unity, the concept of reconciliation, the concept of oneness. The month reminds us of that which he stood for, and above all, coming together without any sort of violence across all the people in the country during that moment of 1990s when he came out of jail. So we shall always remember his contributions to this country, and the world at large will always remember him for that.
4: Given or Dr. Nelson Mandela's position, his stature, his posture within society, as we observe Mandela Month, what does ethical leadership look like in practice? I think it's one thing to say we're ethical leaders, but what does that tangibly look like?
5: Mandela epitomized what that looked like. You would recall that he was very clear about his leadership. I think in his fourth year or third year, he was clear around succession and indicated that as he is about to make his exit and he's going to serve just one term, which he did do, he is going to appoint a successor, somebody who he will mentor to take over, and that is what we saw happening. Further to that, a lot of other stories around his type of leadership style, consultative, very engaging, but also very stern and non-compromising. I mean, up until his death, there was nothing that we heard about any scandal around him, suggesting that from at least that which is known and is public knowledge, he was an ethical and credible leader. And that is something that he stood for right up until the very end, according to what we know and according to how he has been positioned, at least in our minds and in public record, as I had said. So, I mean, he gave us a very good record, a very good image of how leaders should conduct themselves when they're in positions of authority or of power, and those positions of authority in the main that people generally tend to abuse are those of stewardship, and it's never positions of ownership, and that is where the big problems commence, when people confuse ownership with stewardship.
4: Sure. Let's talk about the Black Management Forum, right? And of course, it has historically been a respected voice of leadership and transformation. Given the current allegations, how damaging is it when an organization builds on values that the late Nelson Mandela had instilled in the country is now subject to some kind of scrutiny?
5: The forefathers of the Black Management Forum had one mandate in mind, and or at least they had one idea in mind, and that is to elevate Black professionals or advance Black professionals into corporate South Africa, be it in the public sector or in the private sector, with an intention of indicating that they can be ethical, they can lead, and above all, they can steward organizations in the best way that they should. I mean, established in 1976, as we all know, I mean, that very infamous year, which today marks 50 years since June 16 was celebrated, and it's a conversation we had on this platform, by the way. They too were also founded in that year. So for where it finds itself at this moment, given its roots and foundation of its commencement, or at least its foundation, it is at a moment which I think would cause its forefathers and its founders to turn in their graves, where the organization finds itself at, and it's a very undesirable space, if I could say so.
4: Sure. Now, many people may hear the terms governance, compliance, fiduciary duty, but not really truly understand what these words mean. What are some of the fundamental principles of good governance that every organization should be guided by?
5: So, I mean, good governance, I think it commences with firstly the understanding that you are just but a steward in that organization from at least an oversight perspective, including when you are executive, you are still a steward, because whilst you are running the organizations, you are there with a delegated mandate from those who are sitting at non-executive director level. those sitting at non-executive director level will take their mandate from either shareholders or whomever else that has appointed them to sit at that position in order to ensure that the organization operates and runs as intended, and all decisions taken in the best interest of the organization, and no one decision should be taken for personal interest. So in a nutshell, that is what good governance, at least from my point of view, is all about. But further to that, when entrusted with whatever decision that you have to make or whatever role, you do it to advance the objectives of the organization, and it is never about yourself. And unfortunately, at this moment in the Black Management Forum, when you look at what is transpiring, it goes against those very tenets of what good governance is about.
4: The voice there of academic professional accountant and governance practitioner Qobani Mzizi joining us this evening. We're reflecting on the month that is Mandela Month, and just looking at the theme of leadership with the Black Management Forum in context. Send through your questions. Find us on WhatsApp 061-410-4107. I want to talk about the role of transparency, because there is, to an extent, the desire for some level of transparency when it comes to leadership. However, what's the striking balance between we trusting the current governance that is and us knowing of their intentions?
5: Transparency is a core fundamental of good governance, Sheila, because you whatever that you do ought to be something that you can defend, whether it be in the boardroom or when it is tested, be it in courts or by those who have given you the mandate to do what you are there to do when you are an executive. And as non-executive, when you would be called upon to answer on some of the decisions, of course, I mean, confidentiality is sacrosanct in governance. But transparency does not mean that you are transparency or lack thereof does not mean that you are concealing or hiding. It just means that you should be able to answer for your decisions and be above reproach when questioned about them, and be able to defend them and answer to and show that at that moment in time it was made in the best interest of the organization at large. So transparency being a very fundamental and key aspect of good governance, one cannot do without it. And then what we see at the BMF, some of the major things and themes and topics that we'll touch on around what is transpiring there, is allegations of misgovernance, which I think we'll touch on, and of course leading to suspensions and leading to a very blurred lines around who has the authority over the organization and where does the central power lie, and all of that. And all of that is blurred because I would imagine transparency has become a problem in that regard.
4: You're right in saying so. We are going to be touching on that in just a short bit. If you've just joined us, that is the voice of Qobani Mzizi joining us, academic professional, accountant, and governance practitioner. We take a quick breather while we wait for your messaging. Find us on WhatsApp 061-410-4107.
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9: Banyana Tournaments is like Bafana Tournaments right now at the moment. So we believe in them and we're proud of them. What they did, you know, they did wonders to the country.
6: Brought to you by the SAFM's award-winning drama department. Hala, hala, Bafana, Bafana. 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
1: Reflecting on back what we had then is the fact that yes, we have education now, but stuff like education being free is one of the struggles.
2: São Tomé and Príncipe proves that small nations can still shine bright. 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São Tomé and Príncipe, peaceful, tropical, and resilient.
0: This is what we are becoming. 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
4: 20 after 10. If you've just joined us, thank you so much for choosing us over the rest. We are currently in conversation with Ngobani Mzizi, who is an academic professional accountant and governance practitioner. The focal point is Mandela Month, and the theme of leadership is what we are circling around. And we are looking at the rather controversial things that are taking place with the Black Management Forum. Ngobani, we ended off there with saying that we are going to be touching on the realities that are. And one of the striking features is the matter of suspension of leaders followed by counter suspensions. Let's address what's currently taking place.
5: You know, suspension is one of the instruments that are used in exercising governance. In other words, it is not a punishment tool. From the press statements that we saw at the suspension of the CEO, it was indicated that it is a precautionary suspension because of questionable decisions that were taken, and the suspension was taken with the intention, or made with an intention, of ensuring that he is not close to the investigations that have to happen. However, we have since observed that the suspension that happened was now met with counter suspensions. Now one starts asking the question, when was that decision that the CEO is now relying on of dismissing the board or suspending the board, not dismissing them, sorry, suspending the board taken, if he is going to communicate that after his own suspension? It beckons the question then around record keeping in the organization, because one would expect that once a decision is made around suspension of the board, which is what he says transpired before his own suspension, meaning that his suspension is invalid because he was suspended by that very same board who he now says was suspended before him, one starts asking the question, where were the records that informed that initial suspension, which he has now come back and says was taken before his own one was communicated? So you see, there are two things at play over here. And then it also starts creating an institutional uncertainty, because once one party differs from the other one and starts suspending the other whilst they are suspended, the public no longer then starts asking who is guilty, but the public starts asking now who has the authority to do what has just happened right now. Because the questions that the society will start asking is, I mean, when the decision that the CEO says was taken even before his was communicated, like I said, were there records, sufficient records for that, right? And was there quorum? Was there proper notice given? Did they have the legal authority, lawful authority to make that? That is if it was ever taken, and that is if the records that indicate that which he says was taken are available. And the uncertainty that now is born out of that starts then bringing rise to other issues, including reputational risk and bringing a lot of questions around processes, and et cetera, et cetera. So it makes it very difficult.
4: Let's talk about the weight of authority, because I do think that that's a critical one to discuss in this particular context. How do we weigh that out? How do we mitigate? I mean, if evidence is brought into light, is there some form of ad hoc that can adhere to the proceedings of things being verified?
5: So at this point, I think it is a ship that has already sailed. And I say so because now there's so much confusion around who has the authority, like I mentioned earlier on, to say who has the authority to fire who and which decision was taken before the other. I would imagine that an institution of the stature of BMF, given that they have other structures beyond the board in their investment wing, as we understand that is where the issue commenced, as well as, I mean, we were told that structure, I just forgot the name of that board. That is not necessarily a board, but a structure that sits above, which made the decision to suspend the CEO. One would then say, can the decision or authority then be moved to them to look into this, or maybe for impartiality and independence, bring in somebody or who will be independent, who can then look into this, test the instruments of the organization, test the MOI, test the board charters and all other instruments that guide how the organization should operate. And as I said, test and see if there are minutes that are recorded for the decisions that were taken, particularly the first decision that the CEO says was taken, so that it can be known which decision supersedes the other. But that can only be done, at least from my point of view, by somebody who is independent from all of this, because it seems like at this point, it's not known who has the authority and where power lies at this point in time.
4: Sure. I think what you have been echoing is suspension is meant to protect investigations and not necessarily punish individuals. And we're kind of seeing this crisscross back and forth, echoing some level of punishment as opposed to getting to the bottom of the issue. Mm. Let's talk about financial irregularities that have been mentioned. Yeah. What governance controls should exist, you know, to firstly prevent, but also to now navigate solving for X in this instance?
5: So you see, this one is quite a tricky one, because we are informed that the board, well, at least from what was shared in the one around financial irregularity, that they made adjustments to their pay, etc. One thing is very clear in such decisions, Sheila, and to our listeners, that when matters of this instance have to be taken, one would generally recuse themselves. But also, it is a common practice and common cause that any changes to the remuneration of those in governance has to be approved by shareholders at an annual general meeting, and it is not something that a board, even with the recommendation of the remuneration committee or whatever committee that looks into remuneration, can approve on its own. It can only go to shareholders at an annual general meeting to approve that. So if there was a flouting of that particular process, then by all means, any necessary step for violating that particular step should happen. In other words, if there is a need for a suspension or an investigation into that, I think it is an important and a necessary one, simply because there are processes that have to be followed. And if it can indeed be discovered that that was not followed, then absolutely, by all means, any steps necessary to look into that should be taken.
4: I want us to look at the reality of the need for training in the context of governance literacy. Is there a weighted balance that scales well between organizations' focus on leadership development versus governance literacy? Are we seeing these two meeting eye to eye? And if not, how can we solve that issue?
5: So business schools in the main within the country, and I guess globally, still develop skills for leadership, I mean, skills for leading organizations and managing organizations. There are very few institutions or professional bodies even that are concerned themselves around governance, at least operating at that particular level. And unfortunately, we see that those who transition from management or leadership of at the top of organizations, when they transition to governance, there is a lack of understanding in terms of expectations between what you ought to do at leadership and what you ought to do at governance. So that glaring gap becomes quite evident in the way that organizations are run, and I'll explain what I mean. You'll find that a non-executive director, because they are so used to being a leader and they have the final authority in the organization, they then are unable to separate control, separate themselves from control and remember that they are oversight. And institutions like the one that I'm a member of, the Institute of Directors, for example, and there are, I think, one or two others in the country who train people to be directors. But I think with the with the high interest of people wanting to be directors, more can still be done to train people or train leaders who would like to venture into that particular career, because a lot of these issues that we find would probably not even occur if people had training. Of course, I don't take away from people's morals and their personal ethics. That can play a part as well, even if people do know what they know. But at a bare minimum, if people are trained, one would expect that at least they would be able to exercise good governance.
4: I think just as a parting shot, let's touch on those moral grounds, yeah? I do think Nelson Mandela often demonstrated leadership requiring some level of humility and accountability as well as respect. What would you say to that moral compass of the leader in question, of the organizations that bestows these individuals some form of leadership right? How can we scale that? I know that it is something intrinsic and we can't necessarily put it on a weighted scale, but I do think it's something that we should take into account, yeah?
5: Absolutely, we should take it into account, but as you have said, and I'm happy you said it before I even put it out there, to say it is really something intangible, and you can't see it until you are tested for it or against it, to say, are you a person who is moral? Are you a person that is ethical? I think at the core of it, I mean, anybody who assumes a position of stewardship should indeed ask themselves, and this is something that I heard, this morning when I was listening to a particular podcast by Miles Monroe, who says that a lot of people who are leading, who say that they are leading, do not even understand what leading means, because they are in it for themselves and not there for the greater good or the purpose of what they are supposed to be leading. So it starts with understanding why you are wanting to lead. What is it that makes you want to assume that position? Because leading is never about yourself, but it's about the objective of the role that you are in, be it leading people in an organization, be it leading at an oversight level or a governance level. You must always know that it is beyond yourself. So if you fail to know, understand, or accept that, it then follows naturally, at least from my point of view, that all decisions you will make will then be unethical and go against the very grain of what is expected of you as a leader. So I would say that one needs to know and understand themselves and know exactly why they are doing what they are doing, so that one and at all times be able to call themselves out and check internally and say, am I still doing what is expected of me to do, or am I now making this all about myself? And this is what we see about Nelson Mandela, right? It was always about the greater good, never about him. And he was very clear that in all that which he does, it is for the people. And that's the one thing that I would like for all people in leadership positions to always espouse, that it is not about you, and we are all just stewards in those roles. Even if you do found something and become a founder, ultimately you have founded it for a particular objective, and if you keep that at the top of your mind, problems that we have would not be there, and organizations would function very well.
4: Mwabani, thank you so much for joining us this evening. I think we'll park it at there for now. It's a pleasure to have spoken to you.
5: Thank you so much.
4: The voice there of academic professional accountant and governance practitioner Mwabani Mzizi joining us this evening. A quick breather and then we get into the latest from Iran and the US war.
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4: 33 minutes after 10 p.m. If you've just joined us, Sheila in for John Kharika. Time for the next conversation. Now, the conflict between Iran and the United States is no longer confined to the Middle East's political landscape. It's increasingly becoming a challenge to the global systems that keep trade, energy, and supply chains moving. The Strait of Hormuz has long been recognized as one of the world's most important maritime passages, but new concerns are emerging from another strategic gateway. And we're going to continue this conversation looking at the realities of the countries such as India, whose citizens have already been caught up in the fallout between the attacks on commercial vessels, and the crisis that highlights how quickly a regional conflict can become an international concern. Joining us is research fellow, or senior research fellow and director of the Africa-Asia Dialogues. This is Thembisa Fakude. Thank you so much for joining us. Welcome to Nightfall.
6: Thanks for having me.
4: Now, the immediate concern was the attack on the vessels carrying Indian seafarers. But the bigger picture appears to be more about control over strategic maritime routes. How should we understand this unfolding?
6: Well, the United States introduced something new in the Gulf, and that is the Strait of Hormuz, which was never part of the, or was never questioned before by all the parties that are currently involved or negotiating what is to happen within the Strait of Hormuz. So this war has brought in new factors which were never part of a discussion in the region. And Iran, of course, understands that it's got an upper hand in terms of controlling the Strait of Hormuz henceforth. And that's what they are now doing, coming up with a new administration of the Strait of Hormuz, which will involve the polling of the Strait of Hormuz, and they argue that is for safety, security, including environmental concerns, and this is why they're going to be tolling it, but it's not about taxing those that are going to be using the Strait of Hormuz. So that's the argument. But of course, Donald Trump being Donald Trump has further added more complication into these negotiations.
4: Let's look at the weight of these negotiations, right? We are seeing that waterways such as the Strait of Hormuz and Bab el Mandeb are powerful strategically. Perhaps let's bring context into that as well.
6: Well, these are choking points. So if you block the Strait of Hormuz, you will be disturbing the supply of energy. 25% of the world energy comes from the Gulf. In other words, shared within or shared amongst the countries such as Bahrain, Qatar, United Arab Emirates, Iran, Iraq, and others. So that export has to come through the Strait of Hormuz. And if you want to import or export anything from the west to the east or from east to the west, you have to use Bab el Mandeb via the Gulf of Aden into the Red Sea, Suez Canal, all the way to the Mediterranean. Now, if you close both these choke points, one being Bab el Mandeb and another one being the Strait of Hormuz, both of whom, by the way, have got Iran's influence and control one way or the other, because Iran is working with the Houthis in Yemen, who are currently controlling Bab el Mandeb and the Gulf of Aden. It means that the entire traffic going to the other side will have to be blocked. But it also means opportunities for countries such as South Africa, because all of that all of that maritime traffic will have to come now via the Cape of Good Hope, even though, of course, it's a longer route, but South Africa might just benefit. Now, the question is, are we ready? Are our ports fit for purpose to deal with these new opportunities coming our way? So the loss of opportunities in the Gulf and in the Red Sea is likely to be a boon to or for South Africa.
4: There's quite a bit to consider before we get into South Africa's benefit. One such a thing was Trump had said that there was a ceasefire declared between Iran and the US. However, we're seeing this unfold. And so what's going on there?
6: Well, is Trump being Trump, flip-flopping, sending mixed messages, confusing the entire world, of course, at the same time benefiting his family and friends, because the more he utters all of these confusing statements, markets react, and when market reacts, many people have argued that there's an element of insider trading, and those that are close to him are tipped away beforehand what he's going to say, and they then buy certain stocks or, you know, stockpile certain resources with an intention of selling them when the prices are higher or lower. So this is the challenge that we're having. So Donald Trump is basically at the moment benefiting from this. Many people view him, including myself, as having a confused foreign policy position. But if you really deep, you realize that actually it's all about transactional Donald Trump making money for his people whilst the entire world suffers. because this choking of and blockading of the Strait of Hormuz means that there's going to be less oil supplies throughout the world, meaning that, again, the prices of oil are going to be high. But at home, Donald Trump is also suffering as a result of his transactional attitude in the Gulf. The American consumers are paying much more than they did before 28th of February in terms of their energy, including petrol, gas, and others. I think that is going to impact on his electability when it comes to midterm elections, which are approaching in November. So he might be winning in terms of doing business together with his friends and family. But I think politically he's almost done because the Americans, including some of his party members within the Republican, do not support this war. The large majority of Americans look at this as an unwinnable war. It's one of the most unpopular wars ever waged by the United States. So Donald Trump politically is suffering, but many are of the view that his flip-flopping and all of this mixed messaging that we see coming from the Gulf, particularly Strait of Hormuz, are meant not only to confuse the market, but also to benefit the few that surround him.
4: The voice there of Senior Research Fellow and Director at Africa-Asia Dialogues. This is Thembisa Fakude joining us this evening, and we are looking at the geopolitical implications of the latest happenings with the Iran-US war. Send through your commentary, your questions. Find us on WhatsApp 061-410-4107. Now, Thembisa, we spoke about the benefit, or perhaps the benefit to Trump more than it is a benefit to the U.S. Let's look at the Iranians' benefit. Is the Iranians' apparent ability to threaten multiple shipping routes a military strategy? Is it an economic strategy, or is it just a diplomatic bargaining tool?
6: Well, it's an economic strategy, because the new proposal that they have on a Strait of Hormuz involves charging. Call them taxes or polls, but the Iranians would like to call them as tolling fees for those that will be using the Strait of Hormuz. It's a new revenue stream for Iran, which never existed before this war started. So the bond of contention in the Strait of Hormuz, and they're really likely to get more money. But importantly, if you look at the 14-point plan that was sent by Donald Trump and agreed by Iran, include also a freezing of billions of dollars in the United States in favor of Iran. So you have that situation as well. So Iranians are winners here, if you really look at it. There's also the possibility of uplifting of economic sanctions that were imposed against Iran. And Donald Trump has talked about encouraging business between the United States and Iran and other countries in the region. So the opening up of Iran, notwithstanding, of course, the destruction that the Americans and the Israelis have impacted on the Iranian public infrastructure, particularly schools, hospitals, etc., and the killing of thousands of Iranians. Iranians are also likely to benefit from this, especially if these sanctions that have been crippling for decades on Iran will be lifted. We would like to see free flow of goods, business, and those that will be taking opportunities are countries such as China, which are not too far from Iran. And other Gulf countries will also begin to benefit from doing open business with Iran, including South Africa.
4: Let's have a look at India's response. Now, it has been diplomatic, with Tehran being summoned over the death of an Indian national. Now, how complicated is India's position given its relationship with Iran, Gulf states, and the global powers?
6: Well, India at the moment is likely to benefit. There's a corridor which is called the India-Middle East Economic Corridor, which is basically a new route that seeks to join India with other countries in the region all the way to the Mediterranean, and others are saying just next to Gaza. And this is probably why Gaza has been targeted the way it was targeted by the Israelis, because it was paving a new route that will see business booming between India and its India and the Gulf countries. But India at the moment, of course, is hamstrung not only by China, who has interest in the Middle East and have got much more close alliance with Iran, but Pakistan. Pakistan is currently negotiating and mediating between the Iranians and Americans. Pakistan and India are not the best of friends at best of times. And as a result, India is on a back foot. But importantly is that there's a new security infrastructure that's been talked about, which will include Pakistan, Egypt, Turkey, and Saudi Arabia. And if that does happen, of course, it means that Pakistan will have a new frontier or a new structure that of security apparatus that could just threaten the security of India, who has been for a very long time continued to threaten Pakistan. So Pakistan is likely now to pull other forces and sources from these countries, which therefore they might just wage. This is going to be a similar structure like NATO, but this time involving all of these countries, therefore threatening India. So India at the moment is on the back foot. It's surrounded by countries that conveniently need it whenever necessary, but not necessarily friendly politically and militarily, including China and Pakistan and Iran on the other side. So it's bad news, actually, for India and Israel. By the way, India's got a very close relationship with Israel because of this threat. But if this threat does, of course, expand to include countries such as Turkey on the Mediterranean, plus all the Gulf countries which have been hosting the United States military bases, hence Iran continually targets them whenever it's targeted by the United States, because the rationale is that you target us, we will target your assets in these countries. It's likely going to put India on a much more complicated situation, and India might just start looking for new friends. But the only ally which could be guaranteed for India is way across the continent of Africa into the Atlantic, which is the United States, far away. So India will have to really relook at its security structure, including its attitude or political attitude towards its countries. I hope I made sense. I know it's a mouthful.
4: No, you did. Let's touch on the African continent. I mean, you made mention of Egypt just now.

0: have infrastructure, even though the infrastructure is not necessarily fit for purpose for what's coming our way, is South Africa. South Africa certainly has to position itself. Many people have or have argued that the reason why we have this attacks on the United States and people talking about the independent Cape Province is because of the anticipation of what South Africa is going to be in terms of this geopolitical reality and opportunities. So South Africa is facing, particularly amongst all African countries, is facing serious future challenges and security challenges, but at the same time, the opportunities that are coming our way. So politically, we need to start thinking very strategically. In terms of security, we need to start looking at security and the economic, global economic opportunities are coming our way. So all of that is urgent, but I don't think our government realizes the significance of the geopolitics that are currently changing, particularly in the Gulf, and how is that going to impact South Africa? Because now we're going to have more and more people interested in this country, which means, therefore, South Africa is going to be more attractive to other external actors who like to benefit, not only in terms of our minerals, by the way, but just geopolitical positioning, which is going to be key henceforth in terms of the economics, but also politics, because everything will have to come via this gate, the Cape of Good Hope, which therefore means it becomes another halfway point between the West and the East, as it was the case before. But that will require a new politics outlook. And as I've said, I don't think the current government is really aware nor interested in what's going on. If we can't sort out our own borders, can't fix potholes, not quite sure about these big challenges that are coming our way.
1: The voice there of Senior Research Fellow and Director at Africa Asia Dialogues, that is Thembisa Fakude, joining us this evening. If you want to send through your questions, find us on WhatsApp 061-410-4107. Mr. Thembisa, I would like for us to focus on how South Africa can rethink its governance structures and essentially prepare for the opportunities that lie ahead. We'll do that after this.
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0: In case you missed it,
1: there's this understanding that we pay for reparations. No, we don't. The South African government doesn't bear the cost of these governments repatriating the citizens. There is no provision that, you know, a government has to come to the rescue of someone who is in another country illegally. We have an obligation, or in an undocumented fiction, we have an obligation, if we do find that individual, to deport them. So this is the case even for South Africa. We do receive South Africans who are in other countries who are not there in accordance with the immigration laws, and those people are fairly deported back to South Africa.
2: Crispin Piri, ministerial spokesperson of DIRC.
0: That was the Daily Discourse with Joanne Joseph. Nightfall on SAFM. 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
3: 9 minutes before 11 p.m. If you've just joined us, we are still in conversation with Senior Research Fellow and Director at Africa-Asia Dialogues. That's Thembisa Fakude. And we're looking at the geopolitical implications, not just in the areas of the Gulf and the Red Sea, and in the context of Iran and the US, but we're also looking at the context of Africa and how South Africa particularly stands to profit should they be prepared. Mr. Thembisa, we ended off there on that very humorous note where you're saying governance isn't necessarily focused on these current happenings. How do we prepare for such an opportunity?
4: Well, I think the most important thing is to sort out our infrastructure, particularly our ports. We have

0: few ports in this country which are not really fit for purpose. People have been complaining about the traffic, for example, at Thekwini, which is not really at the moment capable to provide services for the business that's coming its way. So imagine what will happen when you have now all the ships that are supposed to be using the Suez Canal coming to via South Africa. So there is a need for us to expand. There are countries that are already looking at South Africa, including the DP World or Dubai Ports World, which is a UAE company, has its own problems, but it's looking at expanding its ports into South Africa. So the maritime business is going to be big in the near future. Strait of Hormuz is all about water and the movement of ships and goods in those waters, which means therefore that ports and docking of ships is likely going to become a serious business henceforth. But again, that will also bring serious geopolitical challenges in South Africa, because these companies and countries have always thrived when there is political disruptions. That is why you always have countries such as Somalia, Yemen, all of whom lie on the Red Sea, disturbed is because if there is political instability, you then can avoid all other requirements that come with transporting of goods and ship movement within those waters. For example, Somalia is losing so much money because they can't really cater for the business that's coming on the Red Sea, which is a huge business coming from countries like China and all other East Asian countries that will have to go through to the Red Sea via Suez, including other countries from Europe that also have to use the same route into the East. So the countries in the Mediterranean, the only one that seem to be making money is Egypt because of the Suez Canal, but the rest are not making that much money. But the other concern we should be looking at is the precedents that this will set. In other words, the trolling of the Strait of Hormuz might just open a Pandora's box, because if that happens, we're going to have the Strait of Gibraltar, which might just bring in or demand similar treatment. You're going to have South Africa, if that happens, in the Cape of Good Hope, demanding similar treatment. And by the way, Babul Mandeb. So this is likely going to create problems. And I don't see these countries, particular countries such as Morocco, not taking the opportunity if all is agreed on the Strait of Hormuz, and Iran and Oman are given the right to toll the ships that will be coming that way. You are likely to have, these are the countries that are in charge of these choking points, case in point, the Strait of Gibraltar and at least Babul Mandeb.
1: I want us to get into this audio. This is President Trump's address, one of the addresses, and I'd love your commentary on what he is talking about. Let's have a listen.
2: I was wondering if you could explain your changing thinking on the Strait of Hormuz applying a 20% fee. How did you get to the decision you just announced?
3: Yeah, so when I put that out yesterday, we've been doing that for many, many years. It was never fair to me that we would be guarding the Strait when we basically don't take any, we don't need the oil at all. And it wasn't important for us, but it was important for allies. It was important for people that we get along with very well, including the major Gulf State countries. So I put it out yesterday. I thought it was good. I was called by different people, different countries, kings and emirs and all of the people that we all know and we all love. And they've been, frankly, they've been very strong partners, and they said, we'd love to do it a different way. We'd love to invest in the United States with billions and billions of dollars and continue our record setting, because there's never been a time like this with the United States, with the factories, with the plants, with everything else. And we would like to invest tremendously in the United States as opposed to charging a fee. And I like that, actually, because I don't think anybody should be able to charge a fee for the Strait or for any other Strait relationship in terms of other sections of the world. I don't think anybody should be really in that position. But we were doing it as a reimbursement. The Gulf states are going to invest a tremendous amount of money into the United States, and that was very satisfactory to me. I think it's actually much better.
1: Mr. Timbi, so what do you make of the claims that the U.S. is not in need of this oil and the other address, of course, to the question at hand?
0: It's confusing. It's you don't know what to make out of it. This is a man who's leading one of the, well, the biggest economy on earth, and he changes his mind and statements on a daily basis. Yesterday, we were told about this 20% in America becoming the guardian of the Strait of Hormuz. Today, we're told that it doesn't need the oil. Of course, I said this before, that they don't need the oil. But again, as I said, the price of oil is not determined by the United States. It's determined by the global market. So whether you need the oil or not, or you're getting more oil from Venezuela or not, you still have to pay the same price. It's not going to impact on your price in any way or form. And Donald Trump is a businessman and understands this. But obviously, this is just a pure lies. That you announced this a couple of hours ago, and now you somehow had a chance to speak to everyone who's told you the same thing, that they would rather have investment in the United States instead of paying 20%. By the way, it's not only the Gulf countries that were supposed to pay this 20%. All companies from various countries that were doing business to and fro the Gulf were, according to Donald Trump, going to pay 20%, which didn't make sense because the Iranians demand at the moment, in terms of the new regime of the administration of the Strait of Hormuz, is not even calling for 20%, which is the price that Donald Trump gave the world yesterday. They're calling much less than that. And what they're calling for is not taxing. It's more about taking care of security, which is now becoming more urgent than it was before, including other environmental concerns. So I don't know what to make of what Donald Trump has said. I don't even think we should bother ourselves trying to understand what he's trying to say, because he changes his mind on a daily basis.
1: Mr. Timbi, so I think we will park it there. Thank you so much for joining us, appreciating your mind on this.
0: Thanks for having me.
1: The voice there of Senior Research Fellow and Director at Africa Asia Dialogues, that is Timbi Safagute, giving us the geopolitical implications of the latest happenings in Iran and US, and the conflict thereof and how it's affecting various states, including India as well. And so we give ourselves these few seconds to just reflect on the conversations that were, but also to welcome Greg Hose, who's got the latest in news. On the other side of this, we attend some night school. Class will be in session, and we will be talking about coalitions built.

0: Thank you. Manufacturing sector in the spotlight and a new auction record for T-Rex Fossil. Good evening. Speakers at the manufacturing Indaba and Sandton north of Johannesburg have emphasized the importance of a strong and efficient manufacturing sector as a driver of economic growth and job creation. The Electricity and Energy Minister, Hossein Saramohop.
1: You will not set up a manufacturing industry in a jurisdiction that can at least give you a reliable, available and affordable electricity. It's a big determinant in how you are going to allocate your capital and how you see opportunities. So when you take a regional perspective, it's important that you are able to ensure that you are able to transport and move these electrons. And the mechanism to do that is your transmission lines.
0: Regional body SADC has set its sights on expanding renewable energy, improving electricity efficiency and boosting power access across sub-Saharan Africa by 2030. A joint meeting of ministers responsible for electricity and water is being held in Ekurhuleni, east of Johannesburg. SADC's Angela Makumba Ntumba.
2: Since I was a kid, I've been hearing about the Inga project, which can actually provide electricity not only to the SADC region but to the entire continent. But look where we are now. Only 35% of our SADC population has access to electricity. This is not acceptable. And then, without energy, we cannot industrialize.
0: The Northwest Agriculture and Rural Development Department's launched a pilot coffee production project in Mahikeng. The initiative is in partnership with the Turkish Cooperation and Coordination Agency, Provincial Agriculture MEC, Madoda Sambat.
3: We are not producing in South Africa, but we are consuming, meaning everyone else in the continent are producing as a target market to the consumers, which is us. We are trying to close that gap.
0: Meanwhile, the farming communities welcome the expertise shared at the launch. Masidi Morule is from the Northwest Agricultural Farmers Association.
4: In our province, we never had coffee as a commodity. So it's one of the best things that came for us, for farmers, and for the emerging, and especially women and youth. The thing is, because the project is done in the Kora facility, which is one of the institutions for farmers. So it's going to enhance and make popular. We are going to popularize to have coffee in our province and produce and start to have the value chain of coffee.
0: The fossil remains of a Tyrannosaurus rex dinosaur have been sold at auction in New York for more than $50 million, a new record. The BBC's Esme Stallard has the story.
5: It was initially valued at $30 million, but Gus, as the T-Rex has been affectionately named, went for much more after a bidding battle that lasted over 10 minutes. Cassandra Hatton, worldwide head of natural history at Sotheby's, said the price reflected the time to excavate and reconstruct the specimen and its quality. Standing at 12 and a half feet tall and with more than 60% of the bones recovered, it is one of the most complete specimens of its kind. We are unlikely to find out the identity of the buyer immediately. Time will tell if the dinosaur is coming to a museum near you.
0: The top story, speakers at the manufacturing Indaba and Sandton have emphasized the importance of a strong and efficient manufacturing sector as a driver of economic growth and job creation. That's all from SAFM News for this evening. I'm Greg Huss.

0: Mandela believed that listening was the beginning of understanding.
1: We are therefore prepared to work with them to arrive at a just and lasting negotiated solution.
0: This Mandela Month, SFM continues the tradition through meaningful conversations that challenge, inspire, and unite South Africans from every walk of life. In case you missed it,
2: Mazisi Kunene tells the story of Sobhuza having warned Shaka, don't allow the newcomers that will be coming to your land. See, these newcomers that are coming, they look like pumpkins, they sound like us, but they kill for land and they're not good people. And despite that warning, when Shaka firstly met whites, his Ubuntu made him understand, the first thing being that I am because we are. When there's more of us, we are better against everything else.
0: That was The Alternative Breakfast with Khumotso Motsunyane and Ndumiso Ngcobo. Nightfall on SAFM. Deeper into the story. Nightfall on SAFM, 10 p.m. to 12.
3: It is 5 after 11 p.m. If you've just joined us, Shayla in for John Gerke. In this hour, school is in session, particularly night school, and we will be looking at coalition's bill. And so essentially ours is to dig deeper into an understanding of what this means. Now, for decades, South Africa knew what it meant to have dominant political parties. As the voters reshape the political landscape, coalition government is becoming our new reality. Now, what happens when power must be shared? Does this compromise the state of existence altogether? Must compromises be made? And if so, how do we then work together as rivals? Now, tonight on Night School, we unpack the proposed coalition's bill and ask the question, can rules create stability, or does coalition success depend on something far more complicated, like trust? I'd love to hear from you this evening. 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
0: Your weekly lecture on things that matter. 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
3: 6 after 11, let's get into the conversation at hand. South Africa's political landscape has entered an unfamiliar territory. Now, for decades, one party dominated elections and governed without needing to negotiate power with rivals. But as voters have become more divided in their choices, coalition politics have moved from the margins into the center of our democracy. Now, from Johannesburg to Tshwane, from Nelson Mandela Bay to KwaZulu-Natal, we have seen that opportunities and the frustrations of coalition governments, such as agreements being made with boardrooms, mayors being removed through motions of no confidence, budget delays, questions about whether political compromise is strengthening democracy or weakening governance, all of these things are coming and sprouting about. And so ours is to really understand, what does the coalition's bill mean for South Africa? And as a citizen, how do we proactively take charge of who it is we are voting for? Joining us this evening is election expert Michael Atkins. Thank you so much for joining us, Michael. Welcome to the show.
4: Yes, and certainly an interesting topic to consider as we lead into the local elections in November.
3: Absolutely. Now, before we get into the coalition's bill itself, let's start with the basics for our night school audience. What exactly is a coalition government, and why do countries find themselves needing coalitions?
4: Well, yes, it's a good question. In any system, particularly those that have proportional representation, which gives every different sort of community or interest group in the country an opportunity to participate in government. So seats are allocated fairly according to the way the votes are cast. You will often have a situation where no one party has an outright majority in either the parliament or legislature or the municipal council. So when when one party does have a majority of the seats, then it's easy. They can elect their mayor or premier. They can make decisions, pass acts, you know, just do whatever it needs to be done. Now, for any government to function, there are two things, and it's an old-fashioned term, two things you need. It's called confidence and supply. Now, confidence means the parliament or the council is happy with the person who's been elected to lead it, so the mayor, the premier, whatever. So, and we know about this from no confidence votes. Okay. So to function, you need that the council has confidence in the person who is in charge. Supply means pass a budget. Every council, every parliament legislature has to pass an annual budget. And if you can't agree on that, then you've got a real problem. So that's the basis. If one party has a majority, it's straightforward. You go ahead, you make your decisions, and it's not, you know, there you have it. If no party has a majority, you have to keep a stable environment, and we've seen some councils that haven't been stable, and you have to pass your budgets. That requires the parties to come to some kind of agreement. You know, some coalitions have been stable where there's been a fixed arrangement, and that has stayed in place for the whole five-year term, and things have run fairly smoothly, but some haven't. That confidence problem just hasn't been sorted out in a lot of cases. So coalitions are normally more formalized agreements. Let's get on with the basics of getting the government functioning despite our sort of political differences, if we can call it that.
3: Michael, there's quite a bit to consider, and I say this because we are looking at the state of trust, if you will, that confidence factor that you spoke of. I look at cases such as where the Black Forum finds itself, the Black Management Forum, where the Madlanga Commission is heading. There's a sense of trust that's being lost, and we're not going to see this confidence being struck amidst the people. How will this affect the voting region? I'm sure this is just me asking for some kind of prediction. However, we can never truly foresee, can we?
4: You know, the state of affairs in the country and the revelations, I don't know if any of us really knows how that is going to play out in terms of the local government election. You know, I look at patterns and trends, and unfortunately in 2021 with COVID we had a low turnout, and you know, there were other disruptions. So, you know, it's difficult to see with local governments, you know, exactly where this is going, except that we are pretty confident. Well, we were already confident that more municipalities would require coalitions. In other words, they are hung councils. There's no outright majority. But with the development in 2024 of MK effectively breaking away from the ANC and splitting ANC support, that is guaranteed even more places where there won't be an outright winner. So in 2021, there were about 70 councils out of 213 that didn't have an outright majority. We're looking at maybe 90 now, you know, and it's a case in 2024, though, if I can put it this way, the GNU, and I'm not pro or against one side or another, but it showed us that coalitions could be formed and could work. So, you know, in one sense, from a stability point of view, hopefully that will lay the platform for people getting down and forming agreements in local councils as well. But yes, how the state of the country will affect the election, it's just an open question.
3: Absolutely. Michael, I want us to get into a bit of history. The context of coalition is more European than it is African. You think of the forms of governance across the African continent.
5: and they don't necessarily tilt towards coalitions. And so with that caliber of knowledge and seeing how we've been mitigating or trying to factor in this new form of governance, well, not necessarily new, but new to the practice of African governance altogether, what are some of the lessons that we could learn from other countries, the Germanys of the world, if you will?
4: Look, that's a very interesting question. If I can just observe, obviously there are some characteristics of Africa, you know, where you have like tribal, different, you know, strong tribal lines within certain countries or language divisions. You know, those have complicated situations, and that hasn't happened so much in Europe. Then a lot of Africa, where democratic systems were implemented, they followed more the British model, but the British model gets a winner, even though it doesn't always accommodate all sectors of society in the government. So that's one of the reasons, you know, we've tended not to have the same European style. European elections have mostly been like on a proportional basis. So yes, coalitions are necessary. A lot of it is the political culture. And look, I mean, Europe hasn't had everything their own way. They had World War II, you know, which was a bit of a disturbance of peace and order. Mm-hmm. And I think the shock of World War II and the post-World War II era, a lot of countries realized they absolutely had to get down and organize their affairs and not go into that kind of situation which would lead into fighting. So, you know, I would attribute some of the order in European politics to just needing to get on and build the country because of how terrible the war was. Of course, in some sectors, by the 90s, there were more wars breaking out in Europe, and not every part of Europe has had that. So it is a culture. And I'm not somebody who says that Europe is superior to Africa in any sense at all. It's just there are certain cultural patterns. And if I can say, in Europe has been entrenched more a rule of law, a respect for this is how the rules must work and people must follow laws in order to keep a stable society. Because of the very different history in Africa, which I then also include colonialism, which then like in a way worked against that, and the, if I can call it, the injustices throughout the African continent, that has disrupted a lot of that sense of the rule of law, because law was equal to oppression for a lot of people. So it's a maturity. And it's complicated to say how one part of the world is getting it right and another part isn't, if I can put it that way.
5: What's interesting that you made mention of is the language divide. And I really think that that's a hot, if you will, spot to sit on, because most of Europe will speak one language, whereas there is almost a tilt towards royalty and an established view of a particular language faction in Africa. And so with that being said, how do we begin to establish that peace element midst the different factions, midst the different nations?
4: You know, things at the moment in South Africa, and, you know, in a way we're going out of my sort of direct election expertise, but at the moment we look around us and there's a lot of tension, there's a lot of mistrust. But for some of us older folks who lived through the 80s and the 90s, what happened in the 90s in South Africa was an incredible process of very different people reaching out to each other and finding, you know, even if there was a lot of tension, finding a way to make discussions work. And just on a personal level, I would say we really need to have some of that spirit of respecting people who hold very different positions from ourselves, and realizing, you know, there's the old saying, when the elephants fight, it's the grass that gets trampled. You know, it's the grass that suffers. And as politicians, if I can say that, and I get on pretty well with quite a few of them, as politicians, let their egos rule what they do and who they talk to and how they engage. It's us, the ordinary citizens, who suffer. So what changes it? I don't know. Maybe more people need to be saying to their politicians, we don't want this nonsense. You know, guys, get together and figure it out. But I don't have any easy answers to those questions.
5: The voice there of election expert, that is Michael Adkits, joining us this evening. School is in session, and ours is to look at coalition's bill. Send through your commentary. Find us on WhatsApp 061-410-4107. Michael, we take a quick breather. When we get back, we tilt back toward your focal point. We're going to be looking at the history of South Africa, tracking back to 1994 with respect to coalition governments.
6: In case you missed it,
7: discussing food loss and waste, let's ground this now by understanding what cultural practices can do in embracing and reducing food waste.
8: It's a societal challenge. Yes, you have to look at it throughout the value chain from farm to fork.
7: One kitchen at a time.
8: It spreads across the retail sector, the food value chain. I mean, from the storage facilities to transportation and all of that. Food is a symbol of love. In the African philosophy of Ubuntu, hence we say Umuntu ngumuntu ngabantu. As a community, we always share food.
7: Kelo Madondo, PhD candidate.
9: Quantum on SAFM.
10: At the current rate that unemployment is increasing, and parallel to that, we have more and more graduates also graduating, but we have no way to fit the graduates. We have no way, you know why? Because the focus is on school and graduating, but there isn't, especially in the business sector, there isn't any growth and there isn't any injection from the government to say, hey, you know, let's rather expand sectors so that we can handle the capacity.
11: The Central African Republic gained independence in 1960, a country rich in resources yet deeply affected by instability. Agriculture and mining support the economy, but decades of conflict, political unrest, and humanitarian crisis have shaped daily life.
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5: It is 22 after 11. We are still in conversation with Michael Adkits, election expert, and ours is to look at the concept of coalitions and the coalitions bill. Michael, tilting back toward your expertise, let's look at the reality that South Africa has experienced coalition politics before, and this was in the 1994 government of national unity. Now, how different is that movement from the coalition reality we are facing today?
4: You know, I'm sure it wasn't that easy behind closed doors in that time. But again, South Africa, in a way similar to the post-World War II factor, we came out of the sort of, in 1994, we came out of the change with such a sense of relief that now we had a workable system, you know, that it wasn't a case of just killing everyone who'd been there before, you know, killing all of us white people and moving on, that we'd actually found a way to move forward. I recall just that profound relief and optimism. And yes, we are short on optimism at the moment. So we need people who say there is actually hope for the future if we can actually sit and talk to people and work with people who are very different. Of course, the critics would say that that government of national unity didn't last the full 5 years, and eventually it did split up, but we still had a very strong cooperation in that period and respect for people from different traditions, and I know there's controversy and politics behind it, but we had the late Prince Buthelezi as our Home Affairs Minister, in an important position in that time, and even where he was acting president, we had that respect for people across the aisles, and it's that that, in my personal opinion, we need now. And it's a commitment to say, let's make this work. Now, let's take our GNU nationally. There's been a lot of politicking and a lot of like sniping and carping, one side to the other. Mm-hmm. But fundamentally, if you look at it, I think people are surprised that we've come 2 years and it's still functioning. And the reason it's still functioning, even without, long detailed agreements in place, is that there's been a basic commitment, no, we must keep this thing going. We must keep our, and there's ups and downs and dramas. But despite all of that, there has actually been a way of making it happen. You take KZN, where I live, there's a very, if I can call it, fragile coalition because the numbers are not strong. But thus far, it has held. And that, for me, gives a little bit of hope that we can bring that down to the municipal level. It is just it's decision-making. And if I can say it, it's decision-making among the larger parties. We hear a lot about, it's small parties this and small parties that. Well, it doesn't have to be. The large parties could just ignore the small parties and deal with each other. You wouldn't have the small parties being the kingmaker if the larger parties said, okay, we're gonna sort this out among ourselves like adults. So it is that kind of thing to say, how important is it for us to have some sort of stability? Now, as you say, we've had the revelations in the Madlunga Commission and the difficulties. I mean, in Durban, eThekwini, we've had some major challenges. Johannesburg has had huge challenges. And in the end, people might say, okay, let's just get the basics done and not worry so much about, in a way, the egos of the politics. And so I'm an optimist. That is really what we need.
5: Michael, interesting to your point is that element of confidence that you spoke about in the beginning is being lost with these very big parties. And so as much as we are saying that the big parties need to be adults and speak to each other, people are trying to find some sense of trust and almost reliability on the smaller parties. And so with that being a case that we are seeing where individuals are not necessarily knowing where to turn to, let's talk about the culture if you will, a joint effort by the various parties. People predominantly voted for either the one or the other, right? So it was either party A or party B in question. However, we're now starting to see this confidence fall away. And so now individuals are saying, who else is on the roster? Who else can I trust? And so with this in mind, how need we treat the individuals that do participate in the coalition?
4: Small parties don't have to behave badly. We've got many, we do have examples through our past. And maybe if I can sort of go back, you talked about a history lesson. KwaZulu-Natal, in 1994, it was an IFP, was the strongest party. And then it became clear that that wasn't going to stay like that. So in the late 90s and in the early 2000s, the ANC and the IFP were a very similar strength. And I do have a personal connection here, but there was an ACDP MPL in the legislature. And she did an enormous amount of work to be an honest broker between the two main parties. And there was a very strong constructive relationship between the two large parties and the smaller parties in the middle, if I can put it that way. So it doesn't have to be a bad faith exercise. Often the smaller parties can be what is known as an honest broker. And if I can say to voters, if you don't favor one of the larger parties and you want to vote for a smaller party, look for people with integrity, with leadership, who see something bigger than their own ambitions. You know, I can't tell people who to vote for, but look for those qualities. Look for the mature people among those other parties if you don't happen to favor the larger parties. But we have had successful coalitions, and we have had smaller parties playing a constructive role in various situations. So it's, again, for us as voters also to be more grown up about this, you know, as well as me saying the politicians need to be more grown up, as voters, we can do the same.
5: Yeah. Let's turn to where we have seen coalitions come to exist in the context of South Africa, which is at municipality level. What are some of the things that we can learn from just gauging those contexts? What are some of your finds in that space, Michael?
4: Well, can I just make another quick observation? I'm that odd guy. I always look to numbers. So I mentioned 70-odd coalitions in 2021. It is quite a lot. About 30 of those have had some kind of instability. And it's not all like bad, but a change of mayor or, motions of no confidence. So of the 70, only 30 have had those problems. And that's 30 out of 213 municipalities. So yes, the ones that get the headlines and the big cities are a real problem, but it's not in a way as bad as a lot of people imagine. And not all of those have been a big dramas, like Etiquini's had a change in mayor, but there hasn't been any real instability, if I can put it that way. We've actually had a reasonable period in the last few years. So, yeah, again, no easy answers, but we do need to understand the pattern, if we can, before just jumping to conclusions.
5: The voice there of Michael Adkins, election expert, joining us this evening. The discussion for this classroom is coalitions, and we're going to be looking at the coalitions bill as well. Send through your commentary. Find us on WhatsApp 0614104107. Michael, there is a voice note that came through, and I would love for you to give your thoughts to the best of your ability.
13: Yes, good evening. Ismail Ngumalo from KZN, Peter Maritzburg. I just want to check whether there is any a country that uses local government as the best way of taking government forward, because I think more services that are needed are at local government level rather than having the three tiers of government. If there are any, please share.
5: Your take, Michael?
4: I don't know if I can give you a good answer to that. You know, if you look at the United Kingdom, they have more of a two-tier system, local and national. They do have county authorities, but it's not strong. The USA is a three-tier system. So local is strong, state is strong, and, you know, the federal government. So I don't think I could, off the top of my head, give you other examples of, you know, sort of answering that question. It's an interesting one to think about, though.
5: Absolutely. Let's turn to the coalition's bill. Now, the proposed coalition's bill is what we're going to focus on. Now, why has there been a need to introduce legislation around the coalition's governance at this point and at this particular stage of our democracy?
4: Well, just a first comment. We're not getting the coalition's bill before the local election. It's been left too long to pass and be implemented in enough time, you know, because we're a short time away. There's public participation, you know, the parliamentary processes. So there have been a few reactions, if I can call it, and I would call it almost trauma reactions, to where municipalities haven't been governed well and where coalitions have been a problem. So I'm quite biased on this. The idea of vote thresholds, for example, one solution that was proposed is basically cut out the tiny parties completely. Now, that has actually been withdrawn because there are constitutional concerns. So even if that bill was going to be passed before the election, vote thresholds were not in it. So that was one, in a way, I call it a simplistic answer rather than maturity. The other need is to say, well, a lot of coalitions have had this chopping and changing and not sticking to agreements. So maybe we need to have more solid agreements, written agreements. Now, that is one of the proposals. We don't know what the final form of the proposals are in terms of coalition agreements. You know, how do you go to two different political parties and say, you have to sign a contract? You know, they don't have to do anything, if I can put it that way. But yeah. Yes, if there are agreements, there are, should be rules about how parties, like, honor their agreements with the other parties. So that, there is a need for that, but we don't know how that'll pan out. Then there is this question of motions of no confidence. And people have, obviously, we've seen that being a problem. So there are provisions in the coalition's bill, and as I say, we haven't seen the final draft yet, that say, okay, you can't just call motions of no confidence every 6 weeks or whatever, you know, just because you feel like it or because somebody wants to get a better deal from somebody else. So the aim is to say, once you've had an election, let the government be more stable, and you limit the number of, call it, political motions of no confidence. And if they can work out the details and fit with the constitution and, you know, make sure that everything's there, that is probably a positive solution. And even if that bill only passes and comes into effect early next year, it would still be binding on the remaining 5 years of the, you know, after the local elections. And that's probably the most important rule. One other change, which it's unfortunate that we won't have, is currently the first council meeting has to be 14 days after the result is declared. And that can be pretty tricky with negotiations to actually hold that meeting and elect the speaker and the mayor 14 days after the result is announced. So one proposal which is necessary, but we're not getting this year, is to extend that to 30 days. That's a common sense thing. And European governments often take a few weeks to negotiate their coalition agreements. So it's in a way, it's unfortunate that that's been delayed, but if we put it in place, you know, it'll be there for the future. So it's basically the realities of different parties participating in the government of councils that the legislation is looking to make an impact on. But some of these things have been pretty hard to pin down. You know, there's one other proposal, and I personally doubt that it certainly can't happen this time, is, you know, that most municipalities have what they call an executive mayor, and then the mayor chooses his mayor, or, you know, the MMCs to run the portfolios. A few municipalities, including mine and Etiquini, have an executive committee where after the results, the 10 seats are allocated to the parties, and that committee then chooses the mayor. So there was a proposal that, well, if there isn't an outright winner, that any municipality must convert to that, in a way like a forced GNU, if you can put it that way, in terms of those the executive committee positions. But again, that is quite tricky to square with the constitution. It's not a simple thing at all, and so we weren't going to see it in time for this election. I personally doubt that that will happen in future. And what you have is, you have members of a council who will then choose who the mayor is, and whether there's one party has the majority or they don't, in the end, you've got those 60 or 270 or however many people they are that have been elected by us, the voters, and they have the responsibility of choosing the mayor. So in a way, that system will carry on, and that's not such a terrible thing. If we sort out getting rid of the, call it frivolous, motions of no confidence, and again, you don't need a law. If the larger parties say, as they did in the GNU, okay, we're going to work with each other, then, and I'm not expressing a preference for the particular politics, if I can put it that way, but practically, if the larger parties say, let's get together, let's form a stable government, and if any of the smaller parties want to join us, that's great. In essence, if we don't allow the tiny parties to demand, you know, exorbitant perks, if I can put it that way, then we will go a long way to having more stable municipalities.
5: The voice there of election expert Michael Atkins joining us this evening, 41 after 11 p.m. Michael, I know that we did say that there is almost a desire to have the majority parties come together and sort of stabilize a motion forward. And I know that the coalition's bill doesn't explicitly cater for independent councillors, but I do want us to introduce that subject matter. We'll do that in just a short bit. Let's have
9: Quantum
5: a breather.
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3: It is 17 minutes before 12 p.m. or rather 12 a.m. Look at me trying to stretch time. We are still in conversation with Michael Adkins, election expert, and we're looking at the history of coalitions and the coalitions bill in South Africa. And we're just getting into the thicket of understanding what this means for the country in context. Michael, I did say I want to stretch you a bit and get into the independent councillors. We saw that that was a growing trend in South Africa. And how do they fit into this particular storyline?
4: You know, it's actually a very important topic. And talking about smaller parties, I don't speak disrespectfully of smaller parties and certainly not of independent councillors. Yeah. For a proper expression of our democracy, we have to have the ability for a credible figure from the community representing the area where they have the trust of their voters in their wards. So the independent councillors, it is an essential part of our democracy. And also, like, if the bigger parties are not paying attention to the voters, you have opportunities for independents to stand. And there is one other thing that mainly outside of the bigger municipalities, but there are many municipalities where a party contests only one single municipality. It's a particular form of registration as a party. So often you get local groups who play quite a prominent role in particular municipalities. And I don't speak, you know, for or against any of them, but we've seen it in Newcastle. We've seen it in places in the Free State. You know, there's been various cases in different times and parts of the country where credible local groups have actually formed a party and had the trust of the electorate in those situations. And for me, political parties need to respect the voters. So having independents, having local parties is actually very important for our democracy because, like I say, if the big parties get complacent, there's an alternative of people who are known and trusted within the communities. So I haven't done any research, if I can put it that way, on how independent councillors have affected the politics in coalitions. You know, that would be an interesting exercise. Currently, though, our rules make it harder for independents. There's one little technical rule of how the local elections work. So out of 4,000, now about 400 wards, we typically only get about 50 independent councillors elected throughout the country. Mm-hmm. So the numbers are not high. And the

0: And yes, I would. They're a necessary component. I don't think there's been any major impact, if I can say, negative impact that that people might expect with independent counsellors. There's not really been anything reported in the news where a whole coalition has hinged on one or two independent councillors. Every now and then it'll happen, but it hasn't had a big role, if I can put it that way. So my answer is, we need to preserve that institution, and certainly for voters, if you trust the guy who's standing, it's a really good thing to have it. If nothing else, it keeps the parties on their toes. And sometimes we need that kind of, in a way, checks and balances in our system, so that it's not just easy for the guys who are powerful. And to me, that's one of the biggest roles of the independent councillors.
1: Michael, I want to present a statement to you. Would it be safe to say that we see almost the deflation of coalitions appear when budgets need to be passed? Is it a safe statement to put out?
0: There have been couple of cases. If I recall, and I could have missed some, Ekurhuleni has been one of the catch points. I know Johannesburg's had some big questions. As I mentioned right at the beginning, that with the term confidence and supply, the passing a budget is an essential part of any government. And my read is more that for some of the parties, and this is some of the people in the big parties, the political battle has, the budget has been the terrain that people have fought their battles. So there are people in various parties who are more concerned with fighting for power, even outside of election periods, than they are about actually governing and doing that job. So that is the problem area, and anything will be used as the terrain of conflict if people are more motivated by, if people are happy to destabilize because they think it will advantage them, then there's not, in a way, a lot we can do except as voters say, well, let's not vote for the troublemakers.
1: Sure. And Michael, as we simmer toward the end of this evening's lesson, now if the coalition's bill becomes a law, will legislation alone be enough to create stable coalition governments, or does South Africa need a deeper change in political culture?
0: Look, my view is that legislation can, in a way, cut down on some of the things. So if we have fewer motions of no confidence, that would just be a small practical constraint on the instability. But legislation alone is not enough. It is only when the politicians and the voters are tired of the squabbling that any form of change will happen. And my hope is that we've already reached that point of being too tired to go through that stuff. But the rules can help tighten up some of the things, but they can't stop people who are determined to fight over everything.
1: And finally, Michael, if you were teaching a class of South Africans about this new coalition era, which I think you are already doing, what is one of the lessons that you would want them to walk away with about how democracy works when no party essentially is the head of governance?
0: If I can say, I start from the other end. Every voter must have their voice and their preferences respected. So to have a coalition situation where different people, different communities, different problems, a labor movement, a homeless people's movement, to have all of those voices in government is a net positive.

0: But the people who get elected must learn to make it work and must see governing as more important than fighting over positions. And maybe, again, I'm an optimist, but hopefully we start to see we've tried it the one way. Let's try voting for people who will be more mature in that process.
1: Michael, this has been an absolute pleasure. Thank you so much for joining us.
0: Thank you.
1: The voice there of election expert Michael Atkins joining us. The conversation this evening was coalitions and the coalitions bill in South Africa. And more than anything else, I do think that we are thoroughly prepared to an extent to gauge what a new era of coalition would be for South Africa. It is time for us to get the latest in the Madlanga Commission. Now we will start off with Brian Pareachi saying that the Lushaba matter is a matter that stands out, where a cover-up is a clear thing within the matter. Let's have a listen to this.
2: Aware of the Lushaba matter.
3: Yes.
2: I want to refer you to paragraph 6 of this referral affidavit because I had a bit of a challenge working my way through it. If we start at paragraph 4, you recall we agreed that paragraph 4 speaks of manipulation of procurement processes and processes to appoint and promote. That's what paragraph 4 is dedicated to at page 513. Correct? Then I turn over at 514, paragraph 5. That then introduces Minister Cele and the appointment of General Khumalo himself. And there's an issue, a question, no, not an issue being raised, that he was appointed without an interview process and without having worked as a senior police manager in crime intelligence. So that's another separate, distinct issue. Then I get to 6.
3: Yes.
2: Okay, I get to, oh, I forgot.
3: Sorry, I nodded.
2: The transcript doesn't see a nod.
3: My answer to that would be yes.
2: Yes, thanks. Then I get to 6. And now that's where that appears to be what I would call, quote unquote, the Lushaba matter. That's what paragraph 6 speaks
3: it's
2: to.
3: Paragraph 6, yeah. Yes, yes.
2: But paragraph 6, then remember what we have just been discussing and what precedes paragraph 6. Paragraph 6 starts with this, the following words. The cover-up of the incident alleged took place at General Lushaba House, where his state property was stolen, is also concerning. What cover-up do you know, and of what incident? Because it says the incident, not an incident. So clearly there was an incident that the author assumes the reader knows but has not referred to up until paragraph 5. So he says it's there is a cover-up of the incident. Okay, are you able to yes. shed some light on that? Yes.
3: Thank you, Chair, Commissioners. I think the Lushaba matter is the matter that stands out, where a cover-up is very clear in the matter. In this particular matter, case was opened in August 2022. In this matter, a lady was taken home by General Lushaba.
2: No, that's fine. If I may, I apologize. I don't want the details of the Lushaba matter. I'm looking at the Section 27 affidavit, which is the trigger for your investigation.
3: Yes.
2: So those are the facts I take you subsequently established.
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5: 3 minutes before the show comes to an end, we will end off with the Commissioner Madlanga addressing Brian Pariachi. From the team and I, it has been an absolute pleasure keeping you company. Do take care of yourselves. We meet again tomorrow at 10 p.m. Let's have a listen to this clip.
3: All that I can say, it's a reasonable suspicion. And it's hard for me to comment more on paragraph 5, 6, and 7. Mm. I can form my own opinion, but I do not want to form the opinion for management. I would prefer management come and explain than rather myself explaining something.
6: Okay, thank you.
3: I will interpret differently.
7: I will not leave it there.
3: Thank you, Chair.
7: You see the paragraph in front of you.
3: Yes.
7: Can you comment on it? Does what stated there meet the requirements of Section 27?
3: Yes. Sir,
7: you apply this section. You work. That's what gives you the powers to act, to investigate. As you read that section, regardless of who took the decision, does it meet the requirements of Section 27?
3: So when I look at it and I see the word suspect, I suspect cover-up. It is just my opinion. That when I look at this in comparison with what Section 1A is, it is my opinion that these words doesn't give much.
7: You see the problem with your approach, and you've done this a good few times. The problem with your approach is that you seem to believe that once an allegation has been made, then the Section 27 requirements have been met. Just because Mr. Adams says he suspects without substantiating, then for you that's sufficient.
3: Yes.
7: How can that be?
3: Commissioner, maybe it is such that I see the allegation and I interpret it like that, and I've given the explanation as to why. But that's why I
7: the only explanation you give is that in there a point is made that Mr. Adams suspects.
3: Yes.
7: And he suspects without substantiating. So my point is, it seems to me that once an allegation has been made to you, the requirements of Section 27 have been met, and surely that cannot be.
3: No, that cannot be, Chair, that I understand.
7: I will ask you again, have a look at paragraph 5 and tell me, as you read it, whether you are of the firm view that the requirements of Section 27 have been met.
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1: Hi, Nelson Rodesasa Mandela. 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
2: 30 years into our democracy, what have we built? What have we broken? And what remains unfinished? 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

0: In case you missed it,
1: the trucks that you procured, right, for 2.4 million rand of taxpayer money, those trucks, have they been operating?
2: So far, not yet, according to the report that I...
1: Okay, so they've been sitting in the yard for a year?
2: Yes.
1: Why?
2: Because of these challenges that have been raised.
1: No, what are those challenges?
2: I think it's the issue of roadworthy, that they were getting some delays around that.
1: So you bought unroadworthy trucks?
2: Yes.
1: Why?
2: The why might be correct, but it's a purely administrative issue.
1: Mayor, this is what is fundamentally wrong with your approach.
0: That was National Briefing This Morning with Kevin.

0: SAFM.
1: Reflecting on back what we had then is the fact that yes, we have education now, but stuff like education being free is one of the struggles.
2: São Tomé and Príncipe proves that small nations can still shine bright. In every island, in every forest, in every wave, there is peace. São Tomé and Príncipe, peaceful, tropical, and resilient.
0: This is what we are becoming. SAFM, leading the conversations that move us.

0: did.
1: Why should I be concerned about my personal data, where it's stored, who controls it? How does that affect me in the instance where there is a bridge to that data?
2: South Africa has the POPI Act, which is an incredibly strong law, and it's probably the strongest data privacy law in the African continent. But the question now is, if I was hosting, for example, and I'm just using this as an example, in Nigeria, and something happened to my data, would the POPI regulator be able to enforce the laws against the Nigerian data center? And that's the question you have to ask.
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0: In case you missed it,
1: discussing food loss and waste, let's ground this now by understanding what cultural practices can do in embracing and reducing food waste.
2: It's a societal challenge. Yes, you have to look at it throughout the value chain from farm to fork.
1: One kitchen at a time.
2: It spreads across the retail sector, the food value chain. I mean, from the storage facilities to transportation and all of that. Food is a symbol of love. In the African philosophy of Ubuntu, hence we say umuntu ngumuntu ngabantu. As a community, we always share food.
1: Gelo Madondo, PhD candidate.

0: At the current rate that unemployment is increasing, and parallel to that, we have more and more graduates also graduating, but we have no way to fit the graduates. We have no way, you know why? Because the focus is on school and graduating, but there isn't, especially in the business sector, there isn't any growth and there isn't any injection from the government to say, hey, you know, let's rather expand the sector so that we can handle the capacity.
1: The Central African Republic gained independence in 1960, a country rich in resources yet deeply affected by instability. Agriculture and mining support the economy, but decades of conflict, political unrest, and humanitarian crisis have shaped daily life.
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0: As we celebrate 90 years of existence, SAFM takes you back to the voices that shaped a nation.
1: Now leave the SABC and see the tower block lit up, 27 stories of light. Move from Auckland Park into the shadow of the Hillbrow Post Office Tower.
2: This is the English service of the SABC. Here is the news, read by Patricia Carr. A member of the planning committee of the President's Council, Mr. Nick Tschirnicht, has been appointed chairman of the Council's Community Relations Committee.
0: 90 years of trusted voices. 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
1: Some songs take you back instantly to your first love, a road trip, or just simpler times. 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It's not just music, it's memories, moments, and the meaning behind this jam. 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